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1: I'm Josh Hammer, and this is the Josh Hammer Show. Treason is a word that I do not typically like to toss around. Just a few months ago, there was the infamous video from the so-called Seditious Six, this group of elected Democrats led by people like Mark Kelly out in Arizona, talking about how if you are in the military, you have an obligation to defy the chain of command and to defy allegedly illegal orders. How convenient that they never actually defined what actually constitutes an illegal order. And at the time, what we said here on the show is that this is absolutely appalling and egregious behavior. It is absolutely subversive. It is absolutely beyond the pale for these opposition party elected members of the Congress to try to tell members of the military, of the armed forces, how they can act when it comes to following the chain of command up to and including the president, who is the commander in chief. Beyond. But I also said at the time that I'm not sure this actually is treason, because treason is just so big. Treason. Literally high treason, going back to England and even before that, the entire history of Western law. Is there any higher charge than treason? I'm really not sure that there is. So the context for this conversation here, before we dive in, and has to do with Cuba. Cuba has for months been on our radar, at least since Operation Absolute Resolve back in Caracas in Venezuela in January, the staggering successful operation by which Delta Force, U.S. Army Forces, and others swooped in to get and to extract Nicolas Maduro from his Hezbollah Cuban guarded compound there in the Venezuelan capital, and then they brought him to New York to extradite him and to face justice for what has previously been an indictment, because he was technically actually just a fugitive from justice. After that, there's been a lot of speculation as to whether or not Cuba, which was the main supporter of the Hugo Chavez, Nicolas Maduro regime in Venezuela, could Cuba be the next shoe to drop? And we currently have a Secretary of State, who we'll talk about a little bit later on today's show, by the way, Marco Rubio, who is himself of Cuban heritage and who has really strong thoughts on the question of Cuba. And at various times, both President Trump and Secretary Rubio have said in not so subtle language that Cuba actually could be the next shoe to drop. They've said that actually as recently as just this past week. Now, Trump has put in numerous sanctions in place when it comes to Cuba. Cuba, which continues to be ruled by the revolutionary Castro regime, which came into power 6.5 at this point, gosh, nearly 7 decades ago, and has been a massive, massive thorn in the side of the United States and our interests, literally since the day that it founded. So there have been a series of executive orders, a series of sanctions implemented by the Trump administration. Most recently, actually, there were a brand new suite of sanctions on Cuba that Trump just signed via executive order literally 6 days ago. This actually happened just last Friday. Trump signing an executive order that broadens, quote, the existing sanctions on Cuba to include new restrictions under the International Emergency Economic Powers Act, new sanctions on entities, persons, or affiliates that support the Cuban regime's security apparatus, complicit in corruption, human rights violations, etc. So the Trump administration, long story short, is going really hard on Cuba. And there is this thought process that Cuba could indeed be the next shoe to drop when it comes to Venezuela, possibly Iran. More on that in today's show as well, by the way. Could, after the Iran operation, could Cuba be next? Well, that is the context for our conversation about treason. So I was just utterly flabbergasted on Wednesday to see this clip float around from Pramila Jayapal. Pramila Jayapal is from Washington State. She has been one of the leaders of the House Democratic Caucus's progressive wing for years and years and years. She presents herself as a slightly more senior statesman than an Alexandria Ocasio-Cortez or an Ilhan Omar or Rashida Tlaib, but she has basically all the same values. She is as far left as they come. And now it turns out, when it comes to Cuba, she is sounding, dare I say, close to treasonous. So Pramila Jayapal saying just this week, quote, "I was in conversations with the ambassadors from Mexico and some other places, other countries in Latin America, trying to figure out how to get oil there." This is a big deal. And just so you make sure that I'm not making up, here again is Pramila Jayapal. Let's go ahead and play this clip.
2: "I was in conversations with the ambassadors from Mexico and some other places, and I know other countries in Latin America are trying to figure out how to get oil there. But it is a crisis beyond imagination. Just this past Friday, on May 1st, Trump signed a broad executive order that widens sanctions and allows for new penalties similar to what we have for Iran and Russia against foreign banks and firms that are dealing with Cuba. And it also reinforces the ban on U.S. tourism."
1: Okay, so she is admitting that she is talking with foreign countries about how to get sanctioned oil to the sanctioned country. And just so we're clear about what Cuba is one of precisely four countries that is on the U.S. State Department's state sponsors of terrorism list. Literally, go to state.gov/state-sponsored-terrorism. You will see it. It's a very short list, I assure you. There are precisely four countries. There is Cuba, there is North Korea, Iran, and Syria. That's literally it. There are four countries there. And Syria actually is possibly in the process of getting off that list because of their change in regime. Whether they should be is another story there. But Cuba was actually put on in the first Trump term towards the very end, January 12, 2021. So Cuba is a state sponsor of terrorism. And you have a sitting member of Congress who is now talking about trying to get sanctioned oil to this state sponsored terrorism in direct contravention of the policy of the executive branch. And the president, of course, is the organ of foreign policy, which we know from the Constitution, which we know from common sense, as confirmed and affirmed over the decades, over the years. So is this actually treason? Well, here's what I will say. It's really, really close. Treason is actually codified of U.S. law. It is 18 U.S. Code, Section 2381. The founders were intimately familiar with treason. It goes way back to the English common law and, frankly, way before that. It's still codified today. As it is codified in American law today, here's what it says. Quote, whoever owing allegiance to the United States levies war against them or adheres to their enemies, giving them aid and comfort within the United States or elsewhere, is guilty of treason. So if you want to be close readers here, the relevant language is adheres to the enemies of the United States, giving them aid and comfort. So she's clearly giving them aid and comfort. Is she adhering to the enemy? Well, you can make a lawyerly argument. I'm not necessarily saying that a sitting member of Congress has committed high treason and should be put to death, which actually is the literal prescribed punishment for treason. I am not calling for that. What I'm saying is that this is so shockingly irresponsible behavior and rhetoric that at a bare minimum, the DOJ under the acting attorney general, Todd Blanche, abso-freaking-lutely should investigate this. This is shockingly close there. And let her defend it. Let her try to defend her own comments there. Again, the relevant language here is she actually adhering to the enemies? Again, the enemy in this case is a literal state sponsor of terrorism. This is really, really, really, really shocking stuff. By the way, in case you had the thought, the speech or debate clause, which is another clause in the Constitution, does not protect this statement. So the speech or debate clause is in Article 1, Section 6 of the Constitution, basically immunizes lawmakers from what they say on the floor of the Senate or the House. But she's not saying this on the floor. She's saying it off to the side. Okay? This is not immunized conduct there. It is shockingly close to treasonous rhetoric. In my judgment, it arguably is over the line there. And at a minimum, it ought to be investigated. I hope that that does indeed happen. Well, we're going to be joined fairly soon by Rebecca Heinrichs of the Hudson Institute for a conversation about what the heck is happening when it comes to Iran and the Middle East. Donald Trump, actually, speaking of things that are happening in Washington, Donald Trump was asked about what is happening in Iran there and the latest. Trump saying that it is very possible that we will make a deal with the Iran regime. Here was Donald Trump speaking about that.
3: You're facing an opponent right now in Iran that has refused to submit. You seem optimistic now that you may be closer to a deal. What's different about this moment now than in other moments where a deal has seemed close?
4: Well, why do you say they refuse to submit? You don't know that. You don't know what's going on.
3: They were firing on U.S. ships a few days ago.
4: Yeah, no, a few days ago is a long time ago. You know, in the world of war, a few days ago. No, they want to make a deal badly. And we'll see if we get there. If we get there, they can't have nuclear weapons. You know, it's very simple. But what's not to submit? So they had a Navy with 159 ships, and now every ship is blown to pieces and lying at the bottom of the water. They had an Air Force, lots of planes, and they don't have any planes. They don't have any anti-aircraft. They don't have any radar left. Their missiles are mostly decimated. They have some. They have probably 18-19%, but not a lot by comparison to what they had. And their leaders are all dead. So I think we won. Now it's only a question of, look, if we left right now Iran, it would take them 20 years to rebuild. You would call that, we're in good shape, right?
5: Fantastic.
4: We're in good shape. And now we're doing well. Now we have to get what we have to get. If we don't do that, we'll have to go a big step further. But with that being said, they want to make a deal. We've had very good talks over the last 24 hours, and it's very possible that we'll make a deal.
1: Is it enough at this point, if this deal emerges, to basically say, we're done here, we won, and we can go home? It's a very complicated question, but our next guest, Rebecca Heinrichs, is going to be an astute analyst, I'm quite confident, to try to give us some answers to the very question. Folks, we'll be right back after a short break with Rebecca Heinrichs.

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1: But a people cannot be free. A people cannot be self-governing. When they put down their words, their pens, their keyboards, and instead they take up knives and firearms and rockets and other forms of weapons. When you put down the spoken and written word for the physical or the lethal weapon, you are essentially giving up your right to engage in Republican self-governance. The only way that this country endures is if we recover this sense of speaking to our fellow citizens, debating in good faith, and settling our differences in things like videos and op-eds and essays and books, and ultimately, of course, at the ballot box. We're not on a good trajectory. The left needs to look itself in the mirror before it is too late and pull their own side back from a potentially fatal or catastrophic brink.
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1: So if you are a regular listener or viewer of the program, you likely by now are familiar with one of our good friends, Rebecca Heinrichs. Rebecca Heinrichs is a senior fellow at the Hudson Institute and all around sharp and clear-eyed thinker when it comes to all matters geopolitical. You can follow Rebecca on X at RL Heinrichs, and she joins us now. Rebecca, welcome back to the program, my friend. I want to bring you on to hopefully try to clarify a situation that is somewhat inscrutable, and I think that I frankly don't know what's going on. Perhaps you can help me make sense of it. And I speak, of course, about the situation in Iran, which is kind of fluctuating on a day-by-day basis. Earlier this week, President Trump and Secretary of State Rubio saying that Project Freedom has essentially replaced Operation Epic Fury, and then within 24 to 48 hours, Project Freedom was abruptly called off. It looks like there might be a deal in the works. There's a one-page memorandum of understanding that's being rumored floating around there. On the other hand, I saw a report just this morning that the United States fired on an Iranian oil tanker that was trying to get out of the American naval blockade. So there's just a lot of chaos. So I kind of just toss it to you. What the heck is going on when it comes to Iran right now?
8: Okay, thanks. Well, it's good to be back with you, Josh. So I think a few things to kind of sift through. One, of course, your viewers, followers will know that the American military power, of course, is still in the region. Trump has not removed any of it. So we saw that one aircraft carrier, Ford, is finally taking some reprieve, but it was replaced by another aircraft carrier. So we have two aircraft carriers in the region. And then we have a significant number of Marines that were deployed there even before that we started engaging in this diplomatic effort. So a lot of military power and a lot of economic squeeze. The blockade is still in place, as you say. The one thing that I find still the most perplexing was the pause of Project Freedom. Because if you remember what Secretary Rubio and Hegseth were saying about Project Freedom, it's that it's separate from Epic Fury in that it's not an offensive military operation engaging in hostilities towards Iran. This was purely defensive. It was humanitarian in nature because there's 1,500 ships essentially being held hostage by the IRGC stuck in the strait. Thousands and thousands of sailors with a lot of oil on those tankers. And so Project Freedom was meant for the United States to lead the way to essentially point through this corridor that hugs along Oman that's safe. We've cleared some mines to get those ships sailing. It was suddenly paused, as you said, by President Trump. And it seems as though it was because there was a deal sort of at hand that the Pakistanis believed Project Freedom would threaten this deal. And I, even if that's true, I would suggest that it would be a bad deal then.
1: We seem to have lost Rebecca. We'll have to get her back soon. But she's talking about how the deal that is merging could potentially be amenable to America First, to those of us who identify as America First, to those of us who identify as strong MAGA supporters in general. It also could potentially not be amenable to our interests, and above all, frankly, to the national interests of the United States, which is really all, literally all, that we ought to care about. There is nothing else that matters when it comes to what the United States does when it comes to Iran. The only question is, will the results of all of this, Epic Fury, Project Freedom, Economic Fury, whatever the heck is going on now, this ceasefire that's not really a ceasefire, will the results of all of this ultimately redound in earnest to the American national interests? And again, it is very clear. It is very clear, as we were just discussing, that a tremendous amount has already been accomplished. A tremendous amount. Right now, in May, Iran is a notably less threat, less of a threat to the world and to the United States above all, because that's what we care about, than they were prior to the commencement of operations back on February 28th. Their Navy is basically non-existent. Their Air Force is now basically non-existent. Their missile and drone sites have taken a real shellacking. They still exist, but they've been absolutely pounded. The nuclear facilities, Fatans, Isfahan, Fordow, many of them were bombed pretty heavily during Operation Midnight Hammer, the B-2 bombing run last June, and they've been pounded yet again over the course of the past 2 months. Their leadership, all the way up to and including Ali Khamenei, the 37-year ruling tyrant, he is no more. They've been beaten really, really, really quite badly. So if this were to end today, the world would be a much safer place. The United States would definitely, definitely, definitely be better off. No doubt about that. Anyone who's trying to convince you of the alternative, there are a lot of folks out there, folks. A lot of folks who are saying, oh, America's lost the war and run. Oh, really? No, we haven't. They say America's going to lose. Well, no, we're not. Because already we've achieved a lot. That is a separate question, though, than I think the more interesting one and the more urgent one, which is whether or not we have achieved success on our own terms. We clearly have not lost the war. Have we achieved full, unambiguous success on our own terms? That, I think, is a little more of a complicated question. And frankly, we actually have no idea what the answer is. We do not know because we just have no idea how it's going to play out. I have no idea. You have no idea. Frankly, I don't think the president or anyone else knows because partially it's out of their control. It depends partially on these absolute lunatics, including Ahmed Vahidi, who's the head of the IRGC, the Islamic Revolutionary Guard Corps, the terrorist wing of the Iranian regime. It depends on what they do. We have four criteria, our big four criteria as to what any deal must constitute. And those four criteria, in case you haven't been listening when we've been explaining in the past, those four criteria are the following. First and foremost, Iran must stop enriching uranium and turn over all of its enriched uranium. That is the first and most indispensable requirement of what any deal must require. Second, you must see the complete removal of their ballistic missiles and drones. I don't really know how that happens in practice, to be honest with you, because these are large items, but surely it can be done. At a bare minimum, put severe limitations on how they can transport and ultimately use those weapons in offensive fashion across the region, ultimately up to and including the European continent, which we now know is at risk because those missiles can apparently go at least as far as 2,500 miles from where they are launched. Third, Iran must stop its financing of its terror proxies all across the region. Hezbollah, the Houthis, Hamas, all of the others. You know them by now. That has to stop as well. And then finally, the Strait of Hormuz must be made open. Seemingly, that was the goal of Project Freedom before it was abruptly called off. But those are the four goals. Any deal, any memorandum of understanding that's currently being negotiated must include those four items. And we can't let the Chinese call the shots. In advance of President Trump's trip to Beijing to meet with Xi Jinping next week, China's going to want to see a deal. They're going to want to flex their muscles. If we get a deal before then, it better be a darn good deal. It better be a deal that meets all of those criteria. Because if not, it will be a major victory for China, for its Iranian ally. And it will not be a failure, but it will be a less than full success on the complete terms of the American national interest.

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1: 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It is flaming, stinking, blatant, demonstrable, empirically verified garbage. It is an increasingly elite and left-wing problem. This new study showing that the percentage of those with PhDs think political violence can be justified roughly twice as often as the rest of Americans. Just last summer, there was this Harvard poll. Roughly one-third of Harvard students say political violence can sometimes be justified. Roughly 25% of those on the furthest left of the political spectrum in general think that political violence can sometimes be justified. Yet another poll that I recently saw showing 56% of self-identified left-wing respondents justified murdering Donald Trump, said that this actually can be justified. I mean, the mind just wants to explode.
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1: Welcome back. So there's so much else to get to, and I don't want to spend too much longer on the topic of Iran, but for now, allow me to just say this. Let's recall what a deal is and what it is not. There's a lot of confusion over this, and there's a lot of confusion, especially when it comes to the debate over means and ends. A deal is a means. It is an instrumentality. A deal is not an end unto itself. This is a cardinal rule of geopolitics, diplomacy, and foreign policy. You don't pursue a deal for the sake of a deal. If a deal is the most convenient way, if it is the most effective way, the most efficacious way, the best way to minimize costs and to maximize benefits to achieve your goal, then you should make a deal. But there are some other means. There are sometimes some other instrumentalities that are necessary to achieve your goals. Again, all this depends on laying out your goals and being precise. One thing that, frankly, I don't think the administration has done a super bang-up job of since day one. Hegseth has gotten very close to it, but we haven't necessarily gotten a firm, concrete list of exactly what we set out to do to this day. That's why I've tried my best to describe what those goals are, and you just heard them there with Rebecca Heinrichs, those four goals that we've been pounding here on the show for some weeks now. We'll see what this deal consists of if it happens, but unless and until those four items are included there, again, I'm not sure, frankly, that this operation is fully yet done on its own terms. So again, so much else to get to that I want to really move on. So just as Neil Gorsuch actually is in the news, and this is fascinating to me because Gorsuch has written two full-length books in recent ish years. He had one, I believe, in 2019 and then one a couple years ago in 2024. He actually has a brand new children's book out now. It's an America 250-style book. It's called Heroes of 1776, The Story of the Declaration of Independence. And this is relevant because of this new children's book, Neil Gorsuch has been making the rounds. Now, we talk about the Supreme Court a lot on this show. Neil Gorsuch is typically referred to as the third most conservative justice on the court after, let's call them, the big two of Clarence Thomas and Sam Alito. And he is the most likely to join those two very conservative originalist justices when there is a close call. However, Gorsuch is also a real libertarian. And sometimes this libertarianism really, really, really comes out. And he's given a bunch of interviews because of this children's book that's out. He's making all the media rounds there. And he had this one interview where he was talking about how America is a creedal nation. Let's go ahead and play this clip.
10: If you're going to get interested in the Stamp Act, right, and if you're going to get interested in the Articles of Confederation, it might be because of the people behind them. And the 56 signers were incredibly, incredibly interesting people. And their stories are moving. We forget that the Revolution was eight bloody long years. A third of the signers had their homes destroyed. Many of them were imprisoned. Some of their wives were imprisoned. Some of their children were imprisoned. And many of them gave their fortunes to the Revolution and died poor as a result of it. So telling those stories of courage and sacrifice, we hope, might inspire a few young minds. And make them realize the Declaration's three big ideas are not inevitable. They were not inevitable. And their preservation is not inevitable. And that the torch passes to each generation. And we're a creedal nation. What unites us is not a religion. It's not a race. It's a belief in those three ideals. That's our mission statement as a country.
1: So there's so much there that I wholeheartedly agree with that I'm almost hesitant to pick on the part that I really don't fully agree with, but I must because I just really don't agree with it. And it's the lattermost part here, this affirmation, this clear argument that America is a creedal nation and that therefore if you subscribe to our principles, if you believe in what the Declaration says, if you believe in what the Constitution says, then therefore you are as American as apple pie. That is not my stance, and frankly, I think that is not the stance of anyone who really ought to think greatly about this question. I've got some thoughts on that one, but for now, just a quick word from our sponsor, folks. 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Our sponsor today is Balance of Nature. There was a really nice post that I saw yesterday after this clip started going viral by Hugo Gordon, who is the editor-in-chief of the Washington Examiner, the conservative-leaning paper there in the D.C. area. And he says this, quote, "The problem with calling America a creedal nation is that the facile phrase has come to imply that we are only a creedal nation, a nation without ethnic roots. But it is not so. America's ethnic roots as well as its creed are English, and the country damages itself by forgetting or actively expunging that fact, as so many do. Anyone may become an American, but to be fully rather than merely legally American, they need to adopt the culture derived from America's English origins, which gave Americans for generations their character." So this is something that I've been saying for years and years here. It was a question, frankly, that was very often on the mind of my late friend Charlie Kirk in the final year of his life. I actually literally went on Charlie's show at some point to discuss what is an American. And what really is an American, to me, is something quite a bit more than simply subscribing to the creedal message of the Declaration of 1776. That is an absolute bare minimum. In legal terms, we might say that it is necessary, but it is not sufficient unto itself. Because you have to subscribe to something a little bit broader. And it's really what Hugo Gordon is getting at in that tweet that I just read. There is a notion here of a baseline cultural Protestantism, of the so-called Protestant work ethic, of cultural, civic, Protestant norms that have been a core part of the American social and indeed of our political fabric, really since day one. I am obviously not saying that everyone has to be a Protestant. I am an Orthodox Jew. I obviously do not believe that. What I am saying is that there is something inherently beneficial about the cultural Protestantism that founded America and that persists as at least a plurality, if not quite a majority religion, or a majority shared religion in America to this day. That I think, unfortunately, is what Justice Gorsuch is frankly missing here. Even this notion of constantly challenging authority, of not just being docile or submissive there. A lot of what Gorsuch talked about in the clip, his admiration for the colonists, their defiance of the Stamp Act of 1765, the Boston Tea Party, all these great events that happened on the road culminating to July 4th, 1776, and ultimately culminating in the Treaty of Paris in 1783 that ended the war following the surrender of General Cornwallis at Yorktown 2 years prior. That all happened not just because of creedal notions. It happened because of this refusal to bend the knee, of this refusal to blindly submit to absolute tyranny, to absolute monarchy. It's a very Protestant notion, frankly. Again, I say this as an Orthodox Jew. I really do. So there's something a bit greater there. So the creed is necessary, but it's really not sufficient. You also have to go ahead and learn the language and fully acculturate yourself to the American mind and the American ways of life. There was actually a moment earlier this week at the White House that really, really captured this. So Marco Rubio was playing Caroline Leavitt for a day, basically. One of the 10 million hats that Marco Rubio now wears. He's not just Secretary of State. He's not just National Security Advisor. He's not just Cuba point man. He's now also playing Press Secretary. And he was asked, basically, what America is and what it ought to be in the 21st century. And he gave a response that has already gone viral. And it's gone viral for a very good reason. So let's go ahead and play this clip.
2: My hope for America?
11: And how do you personally deal with that?
2: Yeah, look, I mean, my hope for America is what it's always been. I think it's the hope I hope we all share. We want it to continue to be the place where anyone from anywhere can achieve anything, where you're not limited by the circumstances of your birth, by the color of your skin, by your ethnicity, but frankly, it's a place where you are able to overcome challenges and achieve your full potential. I think that should be the goal of every country in the world, frankly, but I think in the U.S., we're not perfect. Our history is not one of perfection, but it's still better than anybody else's history. And ours is a story of perpetual improvement. Each generation has left the next generation of Americans freer, more prosperous, safer, and that is our goal as well. But it is a unique and exceptional country, and as we come upon this 250-year anniversary, I think we have a

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4: Welcome back. So as we reported previously here on the show, the fallout of the Voting Rights Act case at the Supreme Court last week continues to unfold really all across the South above all, because the South is the region that had these so-called majority-minority districts where they tried to carve out these black majority districts in hopes of electing not just a Democrat, but ideally a black Democrat. So Tennessee and Alabama were the two states that actually were directly engaging in their state chambers yesterday to try to redraw their congressional maps. There were all sorts of protests actually in Tennessee by Democrats saying that you're trying to gut our only Democrat seat here. And that's actually quite funny, isn't it? Because there's a lot of folks saying that this is racist. They always say it's racist, right? They say it's racist for Tennessee to try and come in here and to actually abide by what the Supreme Court said, which said you can't discriminate the basis of race when it comes to drawing maps. This is their whole argument. They say it's racist to not be racist, right? I mean, this is basically the Ibram X. Kendi theory of race relations. Ibram X. Kendi years ago said that to be a good anti-racist, then you must be racist against white people on behalf of black people. I mean, the mind just utterly reels. But the funniest thing about Tennessee is the following. There is, as of now, they're about to redistrict it, but as of right now, there is one Democrat majority district in all of Tennessee. The rest are Republican seats because Tennessee is a very, very red state. That seat is in the Memphis, Tennessee area in Shelby County, Tennessee. The congressman, who you might know because he's been around the block a few times, is Steve Cohen, who is not a black man, is he? He's a Jew. A pretty white-looking Jew, much like myself, actually. He is Steve Cohen. He is the one Democrat congressman from Tennessee. So it's just delectable, isn't it? You have Hakeem Jeffries, the minority leader of the House Democrats, who is tweeting, quote, MAGA Republicans are taking a blowtorch to black representation in the American South by getting rid of Steve Cohen. Yes, noted black man Steve Cohen. Look, I know that we are playing fast and loose these days when it comes to how you self-identify in terms of your race, your sexuality, your this, that, there. Steve Cohen ain't black, okay? He's not. It's a pure power grab. It is pure power. It's victimhood narrative, it's grievance politics, and it's obviously ultimately all about power. Ultimately, if you actually look at the 58 black members of Congress, and there's 58 of them, a majority actually represent districts where whites outnumber blacks. The notion is a very Clarence Thomas-esque theme I'm about to say. The notion that black people need fellow black people to elect black people is itself a form of racism. Again, most of the black members of Congress come from areas where whites outnumber blacks. Because it's not actually about whites or blacks. It's about Democrats or Republicans. That's all they care about. There's an article at the Bulwark, which I highly do not encourage you to pay to subscribe to, but there was an article at the Bulwark yesterday talking about how some Democrat is complaining about how it could be another 100 years before a black person represents South Carolina. Let me introduce you to Senator Tim Scott. Literally one of the two senators from South Carolina is a black man. Again, these people are just so dumb. You're racist for not discriminating on the basis of race. Unbelievable stuff. Well, equally unbelievable, actually, was this this recent debate that just happened out in Los Angeles. So this week was a big week out in California. You had the California gubernatorial primary debate where you have Steve Hilton and Chad Bianco trying to get into the jungle primary as Republicans there, and then a bunch of other crazies, including Katie Porter. Well, there's also the Los Angeles mayoral debate. We've briefly covered Spencer Pratt, who is this insurgent challenger trying to make it there with a lot of these extremely catchy TV ads. Probably does not have a major shot, to be honest with you, as much as we all wish him well. There was one moment that also went viral from this particular Los Angeles mayoral debate. Karen Bass, who is the absolutely abhorrent mayor of Los Angeles, someone who basically rivals Zohar Mamdani in New York City and Brandon Johnson in Chicago, is one of the worst big city mayors in America, which is really saying something. Karen Bass, who was literally overseas twiddling her thumbs while the Pacific Palisades burned in a horrific once-a-century fire last January. Well, she was asked about whether non-citizens should vote, and she gave a doozy of an answer. Let's go ahead and play this.
5: This is a yes or no question, an answer. So there's an LA council member. He wants voters to decide. He is saying that non-citizens, should they be allowed to vote in local elections? Is this a yes or no, Mr. Pratt?
6: No.
5: Mayor Bass.
6: It depends. It's not a yes or no. Yeah.
5: Depends on what?
6: Well, first of all, when you say non-citizens, it doesn't mean they're here illegal. It doesn't mean they're undocumented. They could have green cards. They could be here perfectly legal. And there's a lot of states and cities that do that on very, very local elections. We have to see what the councilman is proposing.
5: Councilmember Bremen.
7: Yeah, I would say, again, it does depend. In other places, school boards have non-citizens.
5: Yes or no?
7: Non-citizens.
5: Mr. Fred, I have a question for you.
4: So these are the luminaries competing to be the mayor of America's second largest city. Los Angeles, good luck, because frankly, you're going to need it. Should non-citizens vote? No! No! Getting back to this conversation as to who is an American, well, first and foremost, citizens. The we the people language of the preamble of the Constitution does not refer to people here illegally. Frankly, does not refer to people even here legally. On a green card, on a student visa, tourist visa? No. We, the citizens, are sovereign. Consent of the governed depends on there being a citizenry, not just the unvarnished masses. So no, non-citizens should not vote. It is extraordinary, extraordinary that we were even having this conversation. Nuts, frankly. Absolutely nuts. Karen Bass, who was just an absolute despicable laughingstock of a mayor. Again, she was literally in Africa, in Ghana, if memory serves, at the time of the Palisades fire. There was this infamous video of a journalist running up to her in the airport, actually, near the jetway door to get on her flight. And she's just deliberately looking ahead, not making eye contact, just literally not saying a word. It's just really damning stuff. Really, really, really damning stuff. But ultimately, really, nothing is damning as an answer that you just saw there. Look, Los Angeles, unfortunately, has been going downhill for, I mean, essentially my entire adult lifetime. The last few times I've been there, it has been an utter atrocity. Feces, needles, homeless people, all sorts of just garbage, literally and symbolically, all throughout the streets, all throughout the beaches, the piers. Downtown LA is basically just one big needle asylum. There actually was a major federal drug bust, actually, at MacArthur Park, which is a major park there in Los Angeles, just yesterday. It's considered one of the nation's largest open-air drug markets. So the feds went ahead and busted that, actually. They apparently got up to potentially $8 to $10 million worth of fentanyl and methamphetamine just from this one drug bust. So good for the feds, actually, for trying to do what local and state authorities simply are not doing, whether that's due to incompetence or just unwillingness. Los Angeles can certainly do a lot better than Karen Bass. Whether it actually will do better than Karen Bass, well, that's a different story. But as I said, good freaking luck, because you guys are going to need it. Finally, I want to end with this. I was really, really pleased to see this official White House proclamation from President Trump that came out earlier this week on Monday, but I did not actually catch it until yesterday evening. So I guess this month of May is Jewish American Heritage Month. To be honest with you, I don't really care for such heritage months because I just think it's stupid in identity politics. I just don't care, to be honest with you, even though I am, of course, Jewish myself. I just don't really give a crap, to be honest. But the more interesting part is this. Donald Trump is calling on American Jews, and really, I guess, anyone who wants to, of course, to observe the Sabbath. He's calling for at least Jews nationally to observe Sabbath, what we call Shabbat, coming on May 15th through the 16th. By extension, of course, anyone who wants to join is not just free to, but is strongly encouraged to. Is it really, really really beautiful thing, actually. Because I've been thinking a little bit about this, actually. So July 4th, 2026, which is, of course, the 250th anniversary of the nation's founding, is actually going to be on a Saturday. It's actually going to be on Shabbat, on the Jewish Sabbath. So I will not be able to watch as much as the daytime festivities as I would like. Come nighttime, for the fireworks, it will be over by then there. But what better way for Jews to solemnize and affirm their role as part of this great experiment than to keep the Sabbath? It's a beautiful, beautiful thing. I've actually been reading my late friend Charlie Kirk's posthumous book on the Sabbath. Charlie wrote this book. He dedicated it to the memory of Dennis Prager. It's beautiful. It's called Stop in the Name of God. I just started. I'm only a few chapters in. It's an extraordinary book. Charlie, of course, was an evangelical Christian. But he turned his phone off for roughly 24, 20, 25 hours, around the same time that Orthodox Jews like myself turn our phone off. There is something inherently beautiful about orienting your life around God's own creation of the world. After all, God created the heaven and the earth in 6 days, and on day seven, he rested. We should be orienting ourselves toward his schedule, not the other way around. So I was just really just struck by Donald Trump's proclamation there. Beautiful, beautiful stuff there. I hope that many who do not normally keep the Sabbath will choose to do so and follow Donald Trump's lead.
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10: Answer in news, I'm Mary Rose. The cruise ship that caught up in a Hansa virus outbreak is headed to one of Spain's Canary Islands.
11: The CDC says it is sending a team to the island. Dr. John Lowe with the University of Nebraska Medical Center says Americans from the ship will be headed to quarantine at their facility in Omaha.
12: What we've been called on to do is to support the U.S. In bringing back a group of American citizens back to the U.S. safely and to ensure that they're safely monitored.
11: Three people have died since the outbreak and five passengers who left the ship are infected. Authorities say the risk to the Canary Islands is low. No one on board is showing symptoms. I'm Jennifer King.
10: A fragile ceasefire appeared to be holding Saturday after the U.S. struck two Iranian oil tankers, while the country that hosts the U.S. Navy's regional headquarters said it arrested dozens of people it alleged were linked to Iran's Revolutionary Guard. This is SRN News.
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20: Welcome to This Week on Capitol Hill, your insider's guide to the story shaping Washington and the world. I'm Tony Perkins.
6: 2 weeks ago, Obama was applauding Virginia for redrawing their maps to eliminate Republicans, and yet he was in shock and very critical when Louisiana is now going to draw its map to elect more Republicans. It's time for the Democrats to stop being such hypocrites and finally have everybody across the country to stop using race as a reason to draw congressional lines.
20: How about Texas Governor Greg Abbott reacting to last week's landmark Supreme Court ruling that Louisiana's congressional map, drawn with race as a primary factor, was unconstitutional? Now, Louisiana and several other states are moving to redraw their congressional districts, a shift that could have significant political implications heading into November. Louisiana Governor Jeff Landry will join us with more. And are we any closer to a deal with Iran or further from one?
21: We're in good shape. And now we're doing well. Now we have to get what we have to get. If we don't do that, we'll have to go a big step further. But with that being said, they want to make a deal. We've had very good talks over the last 24 hours, and it's very possible that we'll make a deal.
20: That was President Trump earlier in the week. We'll talk with Ambassador John Bolton, former National Security Advisor to President Trump, for his perspective on where negotiations stand and what it means for U.S. policy. House Speaker Mike Johnson will also be here with his reaction to this week's primary results out of Indiana, Ohio, and Michigan. Plus, the Supreme Court is set to consider a major case next week involving abortion by mail. We'll break down what's at stake. All of that and more coming up on this week's edition of This Week on Capitol Hill.
22: Today's edition of This Week on Capitol Hill is being presented by AARP.
20: The first wave of primary elections took place this week across Indiana, Ohio, and Michigan. The results suggest Republicans remain competitive, even as economic concerns continue to dominate voter priorities. Joining us now to unpack it all is Washington Stand reporter Casey Harper. Casey, welcome back to This Week on Capitol Hill.
23: Thanks, Tony.
20: So what are the key takeaways from this first wave of primary results?
23: Sure. There's a few that we can take away from this. And you mentioned one that, you know, Republicans by no means are crashing and burning right now, which many Democrat doomsdayers are saying. And there is sort of a nervous fear among Republicans about that because it is a midterm election with the Republican president. And it's whether Republican or Democrat in the White House, we've seen a pattern of midterms being tough for the incumbent party. You remember the Tea Party during President Obama's first term was really disastrous for him. So there's some nervousness about that. But a couple things that stood out to me. Senator Sherrod Brown is a popular Democrat who has a pretty good chance against Senator John Husted. Brown is popular in the state, even though Ohio is leaned red. And Husted is sort of an unknown a little more. He's never faced voters. He was put in office after Vice President J.D. Vance went to the White House. And so I think that is a big question mark. There's probably going to be a lot of money poured into that race where Democrats are going to be hopeful they can pick up a seat. We can also talk about redistricting. But what I'm hearing from a lot of Republicans and my sources in the Republican campaign world is they're really excited about these Indiana results. They say that, you know, the president, President Trump endorsed several challengers to incumbents and did very well. And there's no doubt about that. The president's candidates did probably overperform expectations. I would put a little asterisk on that, Tony, which is they really outspent those incumbents pretty heavily. Over $8 million spent in these races. And you know that that is a lot of money spent in a state race like this.
20: It is. But to the bigger narratives, as we were talking about how the Republicans did a lot better than what the media and Democrats were hoping they would do. And I think we'll look at that in context. This is like the worst scenario almost to run in. I got high gas prices. Yeah. Economic issues are driving voter concern. The war in Iran has not been very popular. And as you pointed out, historically, the party that's in power does not do well in the midterm elections. So for this first, and it's just the first, but in this first wave of primary results, it does show that the Republicans have a fighting chance to keep the majority in the House and in the Congress
4: going into this midterm election.
23: Yeah, I think that's right. And one of the questions here was, can Republicans win when President Trump is not on the ballot? That's been a big question. And it showed that, you know, Trump, of course, endorsed them, but he wasn't on the ballot and Republican voters still turned out. And I think that's really important because President Trump won't be on the ballot in this November, and maybe the MAGA conservative coalition can stay together for another election without him being on the ballot. But that coalition is fraying right now. It's holding together. I think there's maybe some problems with Hispanic voters we can talk about. I think that the administration is at risk of frustrating pro-life voters, and we could talk about that. But no doubt about it that this was a good week for Republicans.
4: How quickly is it anticipated that the Republicans need to move on from the high gas prices? And as the gas prices come down, that that's going to be beneficial to them as they move deeper into the primary season?
23: Definitely by November. That's definitely a number. I mean, there's sort of... It's sort of hard to know, but there's a few things happening. There's a lag on the gas prices. Now, we've seen that the oil markets, they go up and down pretty rapidly, depending on even the comments that President Trump makes. I think that a lot of people were just disappointed to see that the Strait of Hormuz Project Freedom is not going to continue without getting some kind of peace deal. I think that the idea that the Strait of Hormuz could be open when the Iran war is not necessarily over, I think was maybe really encouraging to people, because ending the Iran war seems like a very difficult, gargantuan task. But if we could somehow keep the Strait of Hormuz open while the diplomacy works itself out, that could be a good middle ground that could get prices down. So I think that if they return to that plan, that could be really encouraging for markets and get those gas prices down. But those are a lagging indicator. Unfortunately, President Biden drained the strategic petroleum oil reserves in the U.S. to a pretty dangerous level in his previous term. And so President Trump doesn't have as much to work with going into Election Day and releasing those reserves. But he can do other things, make announcements on oil development. If he can keep getting oil out of Venezuela, that's going to increase supply. But it's not just supply. It's the general feeling and the forecasting among oil producers that they have a steady future ahead. And with Trump in office for two more years, they do have relative comfort in that regard.
4: Casey, I want to shift more to domestic issues. The Supreme Court last week striking down Louisiana's congressional districts, which has created another wave of redistricting. Louisiana, or in fact, we're going to be talking with the governor of Louisiana, Jeff Landry, in a little bit about the redistricting effort there. But Tennessee moving forward with it, South Carolina considering it. How significant might this be?
23: Oh, it's hard to overstate how significant this is going into November. We've been in a long-going redistricting war. We got Texas, North Carolina, Missouri, Ohio, Florida, and Utah have made changes that could pick up about 9 seats for Republicans. We don't want to be presumptuous, but that's the forecast. But then California, Virginia, Democrat states, they made changes that basically offset those gains, though I will say Virginia has a pretty strong court challenge against their redistricting that still has to play out. And that puts all eyes on states like Louisiana, as you mentioned. I'm glad you're having Governor Landry on to talk about that. Those primaries are delayed. Tennessee, Alabama. By my count, Tony, Democrats were about tied or maybe up by a seat in this redistricting battle before the Voting Rights Act ruling. Now that that is changed, that can open the floodgate for a lot of big opportunities for Republicans, especially in the South, to run up the score on Democrats.
4: Well, given how close Congress is even right now,
23: yes,
4: in terms of its party makeup, that could be the deciding factor mm-hmm. in the midterm elections. Another issue, we were talking about the court last week in Louisiana and the redistricting. Louisiana also before the court on a case out of the Fifth Circuit, the abortion drug mifepristone. A Fifth Circuit court last week said a stay could be in place while that was fully adjudicated. The Supreme Court, after an emergency appeal by the drug manufacturers, put that on hold. They're going to hear that next week. The Family Research Council has actually submitted an amicus brief in support of the state of Louisiana. How do we see this unfolding? What's the timeline here?
23: Yeah, I mean, I think we're going to see some action really quickly because that stay expires on Monday. And so, I mean, they could have extended it for longer. The stay on the stay, I guess you could say, with the Supreme Court intervened and they required more they required more information from the lawyers involved in the case by Thursday. And so that's pretty advanced timelines for the Supreme Court. I think we could see something pretty quickly. I've read the FRC amicus brief making good points about violation of states' rights to regulate their own abortion. And then the good point about partner violence, about how when you have a so-called telehealth abortion, you could have an abuser or even a man or a teenage boy with an expired library card can get an abortion pill at this point in the way that the FDA has set up the regulations. And that's a point actually that the Fifth Circuit made in their ruling, is that when this was first allowed by the FDA in 2000, you had to have three, not one, not two, three in-person doctor's visits to get the abortion pill. Now, Tony, I mean, I don't know, you won't, but you could get on the internet and have one by next week, right, if you wanted.
5: It's sad. Yeah. It's interesting that you have almost every Democrat on Capitol Hill lined up with the drug manufacturers, which is standing with the FDA. Mm-hmm. That's not a company I would want to be a part of. Casey Harper, thanks so much for joining us.
23: Thanks, Tony.
5: All right, folks, coming up next, we're going to take a look at the latest with Iran and the United States in their negotiations. So don't go away. Ambassador John Bolton joins us next.
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20: Welcome back to This Week on Capitol Hill. I'm Tony Perkins, your host. Well, U.S. policy toward Iran this week has shifted so quickly, it's hard to tell whether Washington is applying pressure or preparing for a deal. One day it's maximum pressure, the next day it's talk of peace. Through it all, though, one line has remained firm. President Trump's insistence that Iran must abandon its nuclear ambitions. So are we actually nearing an agreement, or could military action resume? Joining us now to break it all down is John Bolton. He served as National Security Advisor during the first Trump administration and as U.S. Ambassador to the United Nations under President George W. Bush. Mr. Ambassador, welcome back to This Week on Capitol Hill. Thanks for joining us.
11: Oh, glad to be with you. Thanks for having me.
20: All right. I'm just going to add your assessment of this week as we've seen kind of back and forth, maximum pressure, talk of peace. Where are we?
11: Well, I think it's very much up in the air, and even if we hear positive news one day, it can be contradicted the next. So it's a fast-moving and I think very confusing picture. I do think that the pressure that was applied by the U.S. blockade of Iranian ports has been an important factor by cutting off oil sales by Iran and therefore the revenue they generate. That has put significant economic pressure on the regime in Tehran, which is already suffering under a bad economy before the war started, and our attacks along with Israel have destroyed a lot of their military infrastructure. So the blockade is a very important reality and something that we should use for maximum leverage.
20: You know, the president in his negotiation tactics often creates kind of a chaotic environment. That's a part of his strategy. But when you combine that with what may be, well, we don't know it for certain, but quite possibly total chaos in Iran with no one really kind of knowing who's in charge, could that be contributing to what appears to be a totally chaotic situation?
11: Yes, I think that's right. And you know, the inability of the government in Tehran to form coherent diplomatic positions, to engage in systematic negotiation, really to have an idea of what the real position of the government is evidence of just how much damage the U.S.-Israeli strikes did. You know, we still haven't seen a single sign of life from the supposed new supreme leader, Mojtabi Hamani, the son of the deceased former supreme leader. And I suspect what's happening is that really nobody's overall in charge, that there's a diffusion of power, and that's what's leading to some of the confusion on their side. But it is also a sign of how successful the attacks were and why, if the regime does begin to come apart at the top, the opponents of the regime inside Iran, with some help from us and others on the outside, I think would have a real chance of bringing the regime down.
20: So to put a bow on this and bring this to a conclusion, obviously the president, national security being the focus here, he's made very clear no nuclear capabilities from Iran, but he's got the pressure domestically, oil prices, gas prices, midterm elections. What can be done? What point do we have to reach to say mission accomplished for now? Maybe the regime change comes later at the hands of the Iranian people. What's the exit?
11: Well, I think there's got to be some very clear agreement on how to handle the aspects of the nuclear program as they currently exist. People point most to the highly enriched uranium, which is a necessary step to nuclear weapons, but there are a lot of other aspects to this program that really should be taken out of Iran's hands. They've been saying for 40-plus years they don't want a nuclear weapon and consistently violating what they say. So I think a lot turns on whether we get just empty promises from the regime or whether we get something more concrete that gives us a lot more confidence than the Barack Obama's 2015 nuclear deal, which Trump rightly withdrew from in 2018.
20: So would it be the ability to validate, verify the end of their nuclear ambitions, and two, the securing and opening of the Strait of Hormuz so that traffic can once again move through there without being molested by Iranian forces?
11: Right, and I think you're bringing up the Strait of Hormuz is very important. You know, anybody who can look at a map could see that that was a potential choke point. The Iranians have now made it a reality. And unless they are moved away from that position and deterrence reestablished, they'll turn the Strait of Hormuz on and off like a light switch for the foreseeable future. And that's something that we can't tolerate. I mean, we believed in freedom of the seas while we were still colonies of Great Britain. This is a very important point for us, and it's a critical point for the Gulf Arab states, the other oil producers in the Gulf region. If they can't ship their oil peacefully and without hindrance through the Strait of Hormuz, would really give the regime in Tehran a chokehold permanently over oil production from the entire region.
20: Being that most of the recipients of that oil is from Europe and elsewhere, should we not be leaning more heavily upon our European allies to step up to the plate?
11: Yeah, I think it's correct to say that the Europeans made a real mistake in saying this is not our war. It is. Global prices in petroleum are affected when 20% of the world's production capacity is cut off, which is what Iran did. That's why we're paying higher prices at the pump here in the U.S., even though we get almost no petroleum from that region. Obviously, buyers all over the world can bid for oil, and so when you see a shortage caused by cutting off Gulf production, our prices are going to go up, and so are the Europeans. I think Trump made a mistake not consulting them in advance, but they should behave like leaders thinking geostrategically. They should be with us. We've had reports on the other side of the world that South Korea is giving thought to actually joining with us to try and keep the Strait of Hormuz open. I think we need more allies like that, more allies like Israel.
20: Mr. Ambassador, just have about a minute and a half left. The president scheduled to go to Beijing. Is this a time to go there until we have a conclusion of the situation with Iran?
11: You know, I think it would be preferable to put it off until there was a conclusion. But of course, the president had originally agreed to go right at the end of March, beginning of April. And so he postponed the visit for 6 weeks. And I can see reasons why he would not want to postpone it again. I think the Chinese really do want this meeting. And I think it's a good opportunity for us to put pressure on China to say Iran's conduct here is unacceptable and you should be pushing back on it, too. China buys a lot of oil from Iran. That's true. But they buy more oil from Saudi Arabia and the United Arab Emirates. So they have a strong interest in a free flow of oil out of the Gulf. We should try and leverage that if we can.
20: What other items should be top of the list in a conversation with Beijing?
11: Well, I think it's very important that we make it clear that it would be unacceptable for China to threaten Taiwan with military force or obviously to engage in military force. Even a blockade around the island, not an actual invasion, is unacceptable to us. And I think all of our friends and allies in the East Asia region, I think we've made it clear for decades now, no military solution is acceptable. And I think Xi Jinping needs to be reminded of that.
20: Ambassador John Bolton, always great to see you. Thanks for joining us.
11: Well, thanks again.
20: All right, folks, coming up next, big news across the country as we look at the redistricting issue. Well, coming up next, the governor of Louisiana, Jeff Landry, joins us here on This Week on Capitol Hill. So don't go away. We'll be right back.
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20: Welcome back to This Week on Capitol Hill. I'm your host, Tony Perkins. Well, last week's landmark ruling by the U.S. Supreme Court striking down congressional districts drawn based upon racial makeup has fueled another wave of redistricting efforts in several states, including Louisiana, which was at the center of that court case. Joining me now is Louisiana's Governor Jeff Landry. Governor Landry, welcome back to This Week on Capitol Hill.
12: Hey, Tony, it's always a pleasure to be with you.
20: So Louisiana's at the center of attention with this court case last week, but it's triggered redistricting efforts in other states as well. That's happening right now. The Louisiana legislature's in session. Give us the latest on the redistricting effort.
12: Well, look, Tony, I think that the Supreme Court has finally helped untangle Louisiana and many states, especially across the South, in a nasty weave of litigation that's been going on since the 90s. In fact, Louisiana has been engaged in 27 federal lawsuits since the 1990s, which has basically taken away the legislature's power to draw congressional districts, to draw legislative districts, for local government to draw their districts. And basically what the Supreme Court finally said is that we're no longer going to sort voters based upon race. And that takes Section 2 and makes it fit squarely inside the 15th Amendment and 14th Amendment. And so that's what we're doing. We're going to get an opportunity to go back to drawing our congressional districts, giving the legislature the power that they have always been given, both under the U.S. Constitution and our state constitution.
20: Well, it's been long coming. I remember when I was in the legislature and we were redrawing the maps, we had to go to the Justice Department to get them to sign off on our congressional districts. And they were basically the ones writing our drawing our district lines. So what do you think the ultimate outcome is going to be in the redrawing of these lines in Louisiana?
12: Well, you know, interestingly, you mentioned the approval that you used to have to get from the U.S. Department of Justice, and that was called preclearance. And what's interesting is that the 5-1 map that the liberal federal judge here in Baton Rouge had found to be unconstitutional and enjoined, which started this Robertson-Cali loop of litigation right after 2020, that map, the 5-1 map, had been pre-cleared by then Attorney General Eric Holder's Department of Justice. I mean, so think about the hypocrisy of the left and the Democrat Party. Look, let me sum this up for everyone watching out there or listening. No longer can the Democrat Party blame the Civil Rights Act for losing elections. That's the bottom line. Today, the Supreme Court has instilled fairness and cemented the rule of law in our election process and the way we draw districts in the United States for the U.S. House of Representatives.
20: So do you envision, Governor Landry, the legislature going back to the 5-1 makeup of the Louisiana congressional delegation?
12: I mean, look, what I would like is the most defensible map, because I'd like to get Louisiana out of the litigation nightmare that we've been entangled in. Again, we've spent over $40 million since 2011 alone on federal litigation. That's $40 million we can't spend on education or roads or other services that our citizens would gladly use that money for. And so what I'm hoping for is a defensible map. As I said earlier, I think a 5-1 map is probably the most defensible map. The Supreme Court mentioned that in the Cali ruling, where they said, look, we just didn't find that Louisiana needed to draw a new map, and that was under a 5-1 map.
20: Governor, we just have a little over a minute and a half left. The court, Louisiana, is before the court on another issue. Louisiana has been leading the effort to protect the unborn and challenging the FDA's policy on the abortion drug mifepristone being sent through the mail. The Supreme Court's set to make a decision on that case next week.
12: Yeah, look, you know, Tony, we love our classification of being the most pro-life state in the nation, and we take the right to life extremely seriously. And so our Attorney General has done a phenomenal job, both helping us get to the Dobbs case, which ultimately overruled Roe, to where we are today. And the interesting part is that we've been able to enjoin the drug in coming into the state with the Fifth Circuit enjoined it. And basically the Supreme Court granted an administrative stay. Now, I'm not getting too excited about that or angry about the court. The court is just saying, look, we want more information before the court so we can understand whether or not the stay was properly placed by the Fifth Circuit. So, again, Louisiana continues to lead in protecting life in the nation.
20: Do you expect the court to allow that stay to stay in place until this is finally adjudicated? 15 seconds.
12: No, I don't. I think that once the court gets all of the information, again, remember, this was the Biden administration watering down the rules. So I think once the court gets enough evidence, I think they'll come to the right conclusion.
20: Governor Jeff Landry, always great to see you, my friend. Stick with us, folks. We're back with more after this.
7: Americans may not agree on much, but we agree on Social Security. 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
8: Pledge to protect Social Security at aarp.org/we earned it. 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
13: In a world where more and more people decide what's right and wrong based on how they feel, what happens when feelings become the only moral standard? If emotions alone define truth, then who decides why murder, theft, or violence are wrong? And if someone feels justified in destroying property or harming others, on what basis can society say they're wrong? For 50 years, Dennis Prager has challenged audiences around the world to think deeply about the moral foundations of civilization. In his new book, If There Is

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3: Some institutions that we used to rely on and respect have been taken over by partisanship and been wrong. Doesn't mean that all normative thinking and scholarship is a lie or cannot be trusted, or that people nobody have ever heard of are the replacement for true wisdom. We dismiss and ignore this fallacious thinking at our collective peril. The task of the serious is to be able to discern truth from fiction and greatness from mediocrity. In these critical times, that task has never been more important than now. I'm Seth Leibson.
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6: Welcome back to This Week on Capitol Hill. I'm your host, Tony Perkins. Well, the week delivered the first wave of competitive multi-state primaries in Ohio, Indiana, and Michigan. Yet the media's response was pretty subtle. It was subdued. Does that suggest the results point to Republican strength, or at least a trend that's harder for Democrats to challenge? Joining me now is House Speaker Mike Johnson of Louisiana's 4th Congressional District. Mr. Speaker, welcome back to This Week on Capitol Hill.
7: Hey, Tony. Great to be with you.
6: All right. So what do you make of Tuesday's primary results?
7: It's what we expected. You know, we are very bullish about the midterm elections in November, and this is in spite of the media's breathless prognostications that Republicans are going to lose the House. Now, remember, they cheer against us every single day. Everything that we've accomplished in this Congress, they said was impossible, could not be done. They also said we were going to lose in 2024. So I wouldn't put any stock into any of that, and I would not put any stock at all into historic trends. It is true, as we've discussed many times, that we have to defy history to win the midterms and grow the majority this time around. But I'm convinced we will. And the results last night are more evidence of that. All of our candidates who we expected to prevail did. And on the left, an interesting trend the media is trying to cover up is that the far left, the insurgent candidates, are winning some of these primaries. That's a great concern to the Democrat Party because they're not electable people in a general election. One more trend, I think, that works in our favor for November.
6: Well, speaking of trends, we talked about this briefly last week with the Supreme Court weighing in on Louisiana's congressional districts. Well, since then, we have other states moving to redraw the lines. We could see just through that process a net pickup of possibly 5 to 7 seats for Republicans across the country.
7: Potentially even more. It depends on how many states get in on this. And this trend was long overdue. I mean, for years, we'd argued decades now that the common sense reading of the Constitution says you cannot use race as a determining factor. You can't discriminate against voters of any skin color. And that's what the previous regime, the previous kind of rules had done. So the Supreme Court has finally set that right. And you see a number of states jumping in to then correct that. And Louisiana, they specifically said in our state, we had an unconstitutional map. So the governor and the legislature literally had no choice. You can't have an election on a map that's been declared unconstitutional. So they're scrambling to try to sort that out. As we sit here today, Tony, I'm not sure what my district lines ultimately will look like. We're at the mercy of the legislature, but that's how our system works. And we'll see what happens. I think we will pick up at least one more.

0: Republican seat in Louisiana. And that's going to be the right result because those districts will accurately reflect the population of the state and not be drawn on arbitrary bases.
1: Yeah, I think your district actually will probably be pretty good. When I look at what my congressional district has been, it stretched all the way up to the top of the state to the bottom of the state. So hopefully that will change. Well, I'm certain that will change as well. Speaking of the Supreme Court, we didn't touch on this last week because it happened in the 11th hour on Friday where the Fifth Circuit Court of Appeals issued a stay that the state of Louisiana, our state again, had requested regarding mifepristone, the abortion pill. The Supreme Court this week put that stay on hold temporarily, administrative hold, while they received the briefs from the drug manufacturers that are appealing this. Lay out for us kind of how that process works.
0: Well, Justice Alito really did the necessary conventional thing. He held it for about a week, the enforcement of it nationwide, so that the high court can review it. Now, they're expected to do that next week. I think May 11th is the date that he placed on it. I would encourage our friends not to read too much into that temporary stay. It's just kind of how the process works. And remember, Justice Alito is an ardently pro-life jurist and actually is the one who authored the Dobbs opinion, which overturned Roe v. Wade. So that's certainly not any indication of the merits of the case. I think the Fifth Circuit is on solid ground, and I think the rationale for the opinion below acknowledges that mifepristone is a very dangerous drug. It should not be administered by people via mail order. And by the way, when it does that, it violates state laws, like in the state of Louisiana, which restricts that. So it's a serious issue. It has huge national implications, and of course, moral implications and all the rest. And the court's going to have to take a very close look at that. You know, I'm optimistic that they'll do the right thing here.
1: Speaking of the importance of this, I mean, this has been the primary factor of driving up abortion rates in this country, 21% since the overturn of Roe. So this is something obviously we need to be watching, but also praying about. Speaking of next week, Mr. Speaker, the Congress will be coming back. What's on the agenda?
0: Well, we've got a lot ahead of us yet to do, even though an election is coming up in the fall. It's full steam ahead for Republicans in charge of Congress. So next week happens to be annual police week. We'll have some legislation that reflects our intent to stand with those who wear the badge, and we back the blue. We'll demonstrate that in word and deed next week. Appropriations is going forward, and our third reconciliation bill, which is going to be a very important piece of legislation to continue on these themes of reducing the cost of living. We're going to work in, try to do some fraud, anti-fraud measures to save taxpayers' funds. And we still have permitting reform and the housing bill still on the table, among other things. So it's going to be a very busy week. Everybody will be back after big wins last week. And we're looking forward to getting the job done.
1: What do we anticipate will be in the third reconciliation bill? And the first one was big. The second one's skinny. What's this one going to look like?
0: Well, this one will be just as beautiful, but not as big as the first one, because we had most of the America First agenda jammed into that seismic nation-shaping legislation, and it took us about a year and a half to put together. We have less time this time and less margin to work with, but a lot that we need to do. As I mentioned, the anti-fraud measures are going to be in big demand by voters as that the attention on that issue rises as we get closer to the election. Cost of living, of course, bringing down the cost of living is a continual theme here. And some other things that we'd like to do in this package. Now, I got to get consensus. I need every single Republican vote. So we've been working thoroughly on this for months to try to build that. We'll be laying out the package in the next in the days ahead. I think people are going to be very pleased with what they see.
1: Well, speaking of that third reconciliation bill, given what we saw last week, all the stuff that you were able to accomplish, I mean, I'm wondering, are you storing up more rabbits to pull out of those hats?
0: Well, look, as we always say, it's prayer and patience that delivers these wins, and don't ever bet against the House Republicans. I know your audience doesn't bet, and I don't either, but if anybody does, you should be on the side of the Republicans. We're going to get that job done.
1: All right, Mr. Speaker, thanks so much for joining us. Have a great weekend, and we'll talk to you next week.
0: You too, my friend. Good talk to you.
1: All right, folks, a lot to pray about, a lot on the line. So be praying as the Republicans turn, as the Congress returns next week to work on some very important matters. All right, when we come back, we've got a few more thoughts on the news of this week, so stay tuned. There's still more straight ahead.
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9: Thanks for tuning in to This Week on Capitol Hill. Abortion is more entrenched in America than even I realized. I thought, like most people, that the number of abortions in the United States would decrease after the Supreme Court overturned the infamous 1973 Roe v. Wade decision, which forced abortion on demand on every state regardless of their duly enacted laws. The overturn of Roe and the 2022 Dobbs decision restored, after nearly 50 years, the right of states and elected officials to determine laws protecting life. Immediately following Dobbs, about 20 states enacted laws protecting the unborn, including about a dozen that enacted ironclad protections. Well, then President Joe Biden and Vice President Kamala Harris repeatedly argued that after Dobbs, women in states with pro-life protections would, in many cases, be unable to obtain abortions either because it was illegal or practically inaccessible. The reality is that far from decreasing, the abortion rate in the United States has climbed 21% since the overturn of Roe. Why? Because of policies put in place by the Biden administration to undermine the Dobbs decision by accelerating a decades-old push to expand chemical abortion. In the mid-90s, the French-made abortion pill made its way to the U.S. via the Population Council. But there was no company to manufacture and distribute the drug, so a company was formed. Backed by private funding, coordinated by the deep state and operating with notable secrecy, incorporated in the Cayman Islands with little public information beyond its name, Danco, and its only product was the abortion pill. Danco is now trying to keep up with demand under the Biden-era policy that remains in place, which no longer requires in-person consultation or in-person dispensing of the drug. Chemical abortions now make up over 60% of the roughly 1.2 million annual abortions in the U.S. Danco and another abortion pill manufacturer, GenBioPro, filed with the Supreme Court last week to stop a Fifth Circuit Court of Appeals decision that halted the Biden-era policies, which offer no medical oversight to a drug that 1 in 10 women report severe adverse effects to.
1: The companies claim that the state of Louisiana, which brought the suit against the FDA's lax policy, has no legal right to sue. I'm sure their position had nothing to do with the potential loss of profits if Louisiana prevails. Louisiana does have the right to call on the court to stop the damage to its pro-life laws and to the health of its people. As recognized in Dobbs, Louisiana has passed laws to protect the unborn. Those laws are being eviscerated by federal policy. Taxpayers are covering the cost of any woman on Medicaid who ends up in the ER after taking the drug, while Danco and its counterparts reap billions in profits at public expense. These abortion-by-mail manufacturers are not standing alone. The abortion industry and nearly every Democrat on Capitol Hill, 259 of them, filed a brief in support of the abortion drug providers and the FDA. The National Organization for Women claimed that, quote, mifepristone is an essential lifeline for people who live in abortion-banned states, end quote. A lifeline? How Orwellian? If the FDA refuses to voluntarily change its dangerous policy, the court should give life to the words written in Dobbs and allow elected officials to protect their citizens, both born and unborn. And that has been this week on Capitol Hill.
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8: The hantavirus outbreak is headed to one of Spain's Canary Islands.
10: The CDC says it is sending a team to the island. Dr. John Lowe with the University of Nebraska Medical Center says Americans from the ship will be headed to quarantine at their facility in Omaha.
11: What we've been called on to do is to support the U.S. In bringing back a group of American citizens back to the U.S. safely and to ensure that they're safely monitored.
10: Three people have died since the outbreak and five passengers who left the ship are infected. Authorities say the risk to the Canary Islands is low. No one on board is showing symptoms. I'm Jennifer King.
8: A fragile ceasefire appeared to be holding Saturday after the U.S. struck two Iranian oil tankers, while the country that hosts the U.S. Navy's regional headquarters said it arrested dozens of people it alleged were linked to Iran's Revolutionary Guard. This is SRN News.
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12: 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If you have a medical condition that requires treatment, see a health professional. The information contained in this program is for educational and entertainment purposes only. 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
13: Good day to all of you in Radio Land. How the health are you? Welcome to a Mother's Day weekend edition of the program, and whether you're 9 years old or 90, senior in high school or a senior citizen, we welcome you once again to the healthiest hour on radio. I am your happy, humble health stylist host, here to keep you cool and healthy, also known as the Radio Snowman. And thank you so much for joining us and making us part of your weekend. Hey, and speaking of seniors, you know, here's my definition of a senior citizen. Think of back when you were in high school or maybe college. First, there's the freshman senior. He or she is 50 to 60 years old. The sophomore senior, 60 to 70. The junior senior citizen would be 70 to 80 years of age. And finally, the seniorist of senior citizens, those are of you who are 80 to 100 years old. And recently we had a 100-year-old guest on our show, Elaine Lalane, the original queen of fitness here in America. And that was a great show that if you listen to it, a couple months ago we had her on. That was a lot of fun. Anyway, no matter how old or young you are, we want everyone to have an active and healthy spring and summer. So today on the program, active nutrition. Dr. Chris Terrell joins us in just a few minutes, well, later in the program, to share his knowledge of what to do and not to do and what to take and not to take to have more energy at this active time of the year. It's the most active time of the year for most of you. He's an ND, a doctor of naturopathy, I should say, also a registered dietitian and a strength and conditioning coach. And so he has a lot of good information on staying active, healthy, and happy. We'll talk about the advantages of, maybe some liquid nutritional supplements, as well as some of the nutrition programs and diets that people are on that may be robbing your energy from your body. You don't want to have an energy shortage at this time of the year especially, so we'll talk about that in just a few minutes. Coming up next week on Dr. Health, a new prebiotic, probiotic, and postbiotic paste that promises better gut health. If you have the guts to listen, tune in. Our expert tells all. And then 2 weeks from today, our annual travel health show, and that coincides, ironically, or coincidentally, with Memorial Day weekend, the unofficial start of summer when many of you will be traveling. And so find out what to pack to make sure your trip is not marred by being ill. We don't want you to be ill. We want you to experience thrills, not ills, on your vacation, whether you stay close to home or travel halfway around the world. And then rounding out the month on May 30th, physician assistant Keith Siraki joins us for a session of cardio fitness, a doctor's advice on keeping your most important muscle, your heart, in tip-top shape 24/7, 365, because your heart never takes a vacation. So be sure to be with us. That'll be just a matter of weeks. All right, elsewhere in announcements, as I mentioned, it's Mother's Day weekend. Tomorrow, it's interesting that it was first observed in 1907 in Philadelphia, Pennsylvania. It was a woman who asked her church to hold a service in memory of all mothers on the anniversary of her mother's death. And then they had a letter-writing campaign, and voila, Congress passed legislation in 1914 designating the second Sunday in May as Mother's Day. Oh, this Monday, you'll be glad to hear this for you, especially for you junk food junkies. I'm not purposely looking at my producer. Sorry, AJ. It's Eat What You Want Day. There you go. Eat what you want this Monday. Here's a day you can actually enjoy yourself. Ignore all those on again, off again warnings like you hear on a health talk show like today. No. Anyway, the problem is that every day for some people is Eat What You Want Day, not just one day out of the year. All right, let's talk about aging. Your organs, you know, and various other parts of your body
14: all age at different rates. A lot of people think, oh, you know, I'm getting old, and they kind of just generalize everything's getting old at the same time. But and I've contended this for a long time, actually my entire career in the field of health. And now two studies recently came out to give a clearer picture of this fact. I've usually explained it by using the metaphor of, or analogy of automobiles. You know, say you have an older car and the body's still in great shape, no rust or dents, suspension's still strong, but maybe the engine's burning oil. That's the weak link. Or maybe the electrical system's going south. Bottom line is, if you repair or replace the part or parts that causing the problems, your motor vehicle might last another, you know, 50,000, 100,000 miles. And so it is with your body. Your heart may be biologically older than your lungs or liver, or maybe brain function's optimal, but your blood sugar's off the charts, or your pancreas is failing. You basically get the picture, right? Well, enter this study. This is researchers from Stanford University. They came up with a way to measure plasma proteins. These are molecules your organs release into the bloodstream, to calculate the biological age of 11 individual organs. Now, one thing they found is that one in five people tested that they tested showed advanced aging in one specific organ. And what they found also was that the one fast-aging organ raises your risk of developing diseases across multiple organs simultaneously. So you always want to find out what your weakest link is and address that as much as you can. So take-home message is pay attention to all your body parts and make sure everything's healthy, but especially the ones that, you know, have the weak point. Lifestyle medicine is still the best way to keep all those organ systems healthy and strong. You want to be healthy, happy, and strong to be happy and long, or something like that. All right, fitness file, let's go to that right now. Okay, men and women as well, are you exercising for fat loss? Well, according to Men's Fitness Magazine, research shows that 20 to 40 minutes of moderate exercise, of that's intensity cardio exercise, 4 to 5 times a week, is enough to get lean without losing muscle mass. So you can be a lean, mean muscle machine, and for better overall body composition, they also recommend resistance training at least 2 to 3 days a week, alongside the cardio. Elsewhere in fitness news, when it comes to aerobic exercise, which is better for your heart, running or swimming? Well, according to recent research from this is from Brazil, swimming may do more for your heart than running. Although the study was done with mice, it did show that the mice that swam regularly showed greater improvements in heart structure and function compared to those who ran. And although both activities increase respiratory capacity, swimming goes a step further by combining functional and molecular adaptations that make the heart stronger and more efficient, according to the research. Swimming, again, according to scientists, showed a significant increase in cardiac and ventricular mass compared to runners. And also swimming, I might add, that improves cholesterol levels, as well as lowering blood pressure and strengthening your lung capacity. So bottom line is just stay active, choose an exercise you enjoy, whether it's swimming or anything else. But swimming, you know, not for everybody, but if you can do it, that's one of the best. All right, elsewhere in news of, let's see, the diet department, we'll go there right now. To reset your eating habits, experts suggest thinking about the kinds of foods you want to add to your diet instead of the ones you want to or need to deprive yourself of, or, you know, that you should ditch. This is good news because it focuses mental energy on the ways to include more whole foods in your diet rather than always in denial or restriction of dietary foods or particular habits you have. So this comes from Tufts School of Nutrition Science and Policy. Okay, here's a question for you. How many people say they eat more candy as an adult than they did as a child? Let me ask my producer, AJ, if he wants to venture a guess on that on a percentage basis.
15: Let's say 35%.
14: Try 52%.
15: Wow, that's a lot.
14: It is. Well, of course, when we were kids, we didn't have enough money to buy all the candy we really wanted. But yeah, 52% of people say they eat more candy as an adult than they did as a kid. Oh boy, no wonder we have such an obesity problem. All right, elsewhere in the diet department, losing weight. You know, you always hear take in fewer calories and burn more calories, but it's not just that that simple. We also need some new thinking. This, according to Dr. David Ludwig, he says to focus on where calories come from instead of just the number of calories. He mentions highly processed carbohydrates, which we talk a lot about, you know, ultra processed foods. That raises insulin levels more than most other foods, or, you know, whole foods, even if they're lower in calories, by the way. So if you eat a meal with fewer processed carbohydrates and more nutrient-dense high-fat foods, think avocados or what, nuts, eggs, seeds, well, not seed oils, but maybe seeds or, you know, olive oil, things like that, you'll stay fuller longer, and then the higher quality calories may reward you with more energy throughout the day. And we're going to talk about energy with Dr. Chris Terrell in just a few minutes. All right, let's go to matters of sexual health. Today, I look back at, I think it's, we haven't done this in a while, so let's go back to the history of sexual health. The health of, or the history of the condom, this dates back to the 16th and 17th century in England and Italy. Let's see, sheaths in earlier times were thick. They interfered with man's pleasure, and most doctors were men, and so, voila, what do you know, seldom recommended or used. And then there's also evidence that the Romans and possibly even the Egyptians used oiled animal bladders and lengths of intestines as sheaths. Well, enter Italian anatomist Gabriel Fallopius. Yes, that's where the fallopian tube name comes from, that particular doctor. But 16th century physician who first described the two slender tubes that carry eggs from the ovaries to the uterus. Well, he's generally regarded as the father of the condom. In the mid-1500s, Fallopius designed a medicated linen sheath that fit over the organ and was secured by the foreskin. Anyway, the standard was 8 inches long, and it was tied securely at the base with a pink ribbon, presumably to appeal to the female. So I guess back then, you know, it wasn't considered to be a girly man if you had a pink ribbon around your sheath. Anyway, Fallopius's invention was tested on over 1,000 men with complete success. So how did the name condom come about? Well, legend has it that the word derives from the Earl of Condom, the knighted personal physician to England's King Charles II in the mid-1600s. Now, Dr. Condom was requested to produce not a foolproof method of contraception, but rather a means of protecting the king from syphilis and other STDs or venereal diseases. Now, a condom made of vulcanized rubber appeared in the 1870s, and from that point on, well, it acquired the popular name rubber. But it wasn't the thin, sterile, disposable, you know, condom that we have today. They had actually had to wash it and reuse it. And then thinner modern latex rubber would not be introduced till the 1930s. And rubbers were denounced by religious groups in New York. Oh, this is interesting. In New York in the 1880s, the Postal Service confiscated more than 65,000 warehouse condoms about to be sold through the mail, labeling them as articles for immoral purposes. And police, get this, arrested and fined more than 700 people who manufactured and promoted the condoms. So, boy, how quite different the world is today with our modern condoms. Okay, another factoid of sexual health history. Throughout history, physicians in all cultures, by the way, advised women to douche immediately after intercourse, believing this alone was an effective contraceptive measure. Modern research, however, has shown that within 10 seconds, not 10 minutes, 10 seconds after the male ejaculates, some sperm is already, it's already swam through the vaginal canal to the cervix, where douching is ineffective. So there you go. Okay, let's see elsewhere in the news. Three things that burn fewer calories than you would think. Push-ups. Well, you'd have to do push-ups for 30 minutes to burn up 270 calories. And who can do push-ups for half an hour straight? Well, actually, I used to know somebody that could. He was on network TV back, what was it, in the 60s or 70s. Jack LaLanne did 1,033 push-ups in a half-hour show. It was some talk show he was on. He was the godfather of fitness. Okay, thing that burns fewer calories than you would think of. Vigorous sex, only 55 calories for 30 minutes. Golf, walking and carrying your own clubs, 150 minutes or 150 calories for 30 minutes. And then three things that burn more calories than you would think. Playing cards like hopscotch with your kids, 170 calories for just 30 minutes of playing. Inline skating, that torches 425 calories for 30 minutes. And vacuuming, 120 calories in 30 minutes, which I hate to do. All right, our quote of the week. To survive, this comes from Sandy Ritz, a registered nurse. To survive, we need dollars, but to really live, we need some common sense. Sense of humor, sense of purpose, sense of presence, sense of self, and a sense of joy. And one more quote here. Hope is the feeling you have that the feeling you have is not permanent. All right, let's go to the Funny Bone Pharmacy. Here's a doctor talking to his patient in the exam room and advises her, you might want to cut down on the wine intake. Your blood type is now Chardonnay positive. Yes, the Chardonnay needs to go away. Imagine how much wine would you have to drink to change your blood type to Chardonnay positive. All right. And you remember this saying when we were kids, liar, liar, pants on fire. You remember that, right? Well, if a liar's pants really did catch on fire, watching the news would be a lot more fun. Especially with all the lawyers and politicians in the news. And then here's a health-conscious talking bird. You know how you always hear the talking birds, oh, Polly want a cracker, Polly want a cracker. Well, here's it shows, Polly wants a low-sodium, dietetic, preservative-free, high-protein cracker. Yes, Polly wants a healthy cracker. All right, and disadvantage of being old is not looking as nice as you did when you were young. It's like looking at a before and after picture, but the other way around. That's so true, isn't it? At middle age, you suddenly become appalled by the way modern mirrors distort your reflection. Well, as I always say, cameras may lie, mirrors don't. And I like this quote from Mark Twain. He says, life would be infinitely happier if we could only be born at age 80 and gradually approach 18. Kind of like the movie Benjamin Button, which starred Brad Pitt, if you remember that. Well, whether you're 8 years old or 80, you need to have the energy to stay active this season, so we'll have more fun and enjoyment out of life. You want that, right? So just ahead, our medical expert shares information with you to up your octane and your food, supplements, and activity levels as we tackle our topic of active nutrition. So stick around if you want to stay healthy. I'm David Snow here on Dr. Health Radio.
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14: 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As I mentioned earlier, my guest is Dr. Chris Terrell. He's an ND, a doctor of naturopathy, as well as a registered dietitian who does consultations through his business, Specialized Health and Nutrition. Oh, and I almost forgot, he is also a certified strength and conditioning specialist, and we welcome him to the Dr. Health. What better guest to have on for National Physical Fitness and Sports Month as we talk about active nutrition? Dr. Terrell, how the health are you?
19: I am doing excellent. Thank you for having me on the show.
14: Well, thanks for being there. Before we get into our discussion on active nutrition, did you hear about this? I'm not sure if you heard. WebMD is updating its server because of a computer virus. Well, they think it was a virus, but it could also be malaria, kidney failure, a heart murmur, or possibly appendicitis. But I think it is a computer virus. Anyway, moving right along, let's talk about human viruses. Well, we're not going to focus in on that, but we'll talk about how to prevent them maybe a little later in the show. But let's talk about, your two specialties just naturally go together. In fact, it's hard to separate them, isn't it? I mean, nutrition and exercise, how do you talk about one without talking about the other?
19: Well, that's a great question. That's why when I got my master's, it was in sports nutrition and dietetics.
14: Oh, interesting.
19: So then I could really work on both areas and put them together. And then the doctorate in naturopathy just really finished that puzzle for me with, how to incorporate vitamins, minerals, and herbs in particular ways to really help with people's overall health, but especially to be active and healthy as they age.
14: Oh, excellent. Now, with spring in full swing and summer just a month or so away, if you want to give us some tips to add some horsepower to our lives for those wanting to be active and healthy during this most active time of the year for most people, I mean, it seems like both the spring and the summer are when activity levels go up. It's swimsuit season. People are outdoors more and they're, on vacation and just being more active in general. So we need to have the energy to do that, and not everybody does.
19: You're completely correct. And all of us know about the most popular athletic workout products, like a pre-workout or a post-workout. But what I feel like most people neglect are, I hate to say secondary, but they're not as well-known items, like a good multivitamin. You need to have that good base for all those different enzymatic interactions that occur, especially B vitamins. Like B1 is great for carbohydrate metabolism and converting food to energy. Mm-hmm. B2 for energy production. It may reduce muscle discomfort. The B6 helps with protein metabolism. And then B12 and folate is essential for producing red blood cells that help transport oxygen to muscles. So again, I think everyone should just be on a very good multivitamin.
14: Yeah, and most most people, if they're buying it at a pharmacy or big box retailer or mail order, what have you, online, the potencies really are lacking in most cases, and the comprehensiveness of the formula is not there. And that, you know, there's, 8 or 11 B vitamins, and they might have 5 or 6. They don't have the full spectrum of or the so-called B complex, and they don't have the associated synergistic factors that help absorption. And I want to talk to you a little later about bioavailability, but don't you think that one of the main problems with an energy shortage that people might be suffering from body-wise is that they just don't get enough, a high enough potency of the things like the B vitamins that you were saying that need to be consumed so that you can turn food into energy?
19: I agree with you 100%, especially when you're very active. You need more B vitamins because under stress, your body uses them much quicker than they normally would.
14: Right.
19: And again, I mean, so you need to be able to replenish all that. And then you need all the other cofactors. You need the trace minerals. You need... I mean, I guess so many things we aren't getting from our diet because we don't properly farm the way we should. We're not letting the soil rest. We're not rotating crops. So to me, supplements are necessary in this day and age to really get that optimal health.
14: Definitely. And, you know, since you mentioned carbohydrate metabolism, Doctor, it brings to mind many years ago, well, decades ago, that I learned that, like, for instance, vitamin B1 is critical in turning food into energy, especially carbohydrates. And if you don't have enough of the, I mean, the people that eat more sugar and refined carbohydrates actually need more just in addition to what the normal body needs are. I mean, people, you know, the anti-supplement crowd says, well, if you eat right and eat a whole food diet, you don't really need supplements because you should be getting them in the food. And that's true. But the problem is that, as you know, 2/3 of the foods that we eat are ultra processed. And most people eat too much sugar. That's going to deplete your vitamins, as well as alcohol. Caffeine depletes B1. And I don't know if you remember back in the, I think it was the 70s or 80s, there was actually a vitamin B1 fortified beer because, you know, alcohol is known to destroy or deplete your vitamin B1, the thiamine reserves. And so they actually, so it's like taking the poison and the antidote, right? But that's another program. But anyway, just to drive the point home, I'm glad that you brought up B vitamins because those are, of all the vitamins out there, that's probably the one group of nutrients that is most responsible for energy. And especially since we're talking about active nutrition, we want people to get enough vitamins. Now, Let's shift gears to the forms of B vitamins. It's not just a pill that you would take, you know, a B1 or a B12, et cetera. As I mentioned, all the B complex vitamins are like an orchestra. They all work together. But I know that you recommend to your patients liquid vitamins. Can you expand on that a bit?
19: Yes. And again, that goes back to the bioavailability. Liquids are already broken down, so they're much easier for your body to absorb. And as you know, when we get older, our body produces less stomach acid.
14: Right.
19: And if you're taking an acid blocker on top of that, it even compounds on that issue.
14: Sure.
19: So if you're doing tablets and capsules, they might not properly break down in the stomach acid, so you're not getting the full benefit. So to me, again, you know, I mean, if you're traveling, liquids can be difficult, but whenever you can, I always recommend liquid supplements.
14: All right. On that note, I have many more questions on that, as well as other questions on other types of supplements that people are taking. You know, as you know, the trend now is everything's in a gummy. It's just beyond belief. Don't get us started. Started, right?
19: Yeah.
14: My motto is gummies are for dummies, but there's even greens that are in a gummy form. You'd have to eat the whole bottle and you still wouldn't be getting, you know, the equivalent of a small spoonful of a green supplement. I mean, it's just a joke, but we'll talk about that as well as other things that increase your energy as we talk about active nutrition with Dr. Chris Terrell. We will be back with more information for your good health, so don't go anywhere. 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And look for the podcast section of and with today's date, May 9th. So stick around. We'll be back as Dr. Health continues.
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14: 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If you're just joining us, Dr. Chris Terrell is joining us, and he has been with us for a while, and he is a doctor of naturopathy, also a registered dietitian, and he is a certified strength and conditioning specialist, and so it's a perfect guest to have on for active nutrition since May is National Physical Fitness and Sports Month, as I mentioned earlier. And Chris, I want to tell you before we get on in the interview, I'm so impressed with how complete you are with your consultations with patients. You personalize their diet, you tailor an exercise plan to fit their specific needs, and even create a supplement program or plan to fit their particular lifestyle. So kudos to you for really personalizing it all the way. I mean, I know so many people that put people on programs, health programs, be they doctors or other professionals, and it's, you know, kind of cookbook medicine, if you will. And, you know, here's this supplement, and here's what you do. You know, here's a list of exercises, but you really get it down to an individual level. So, hats off to you for doing that.
19: Well, thank you. And again, you are right on the money when it comes to having to personalize every aspect of health. You know, we're all made differently, so we all need different workout protocols, different supplements, different foods that interact better with our body. So again, you can't do a cookie cutter approach because a majority of people aren't going to get the results that they deserve.
14: Now, I know that you have formulated products specifically for Buried Treasure, one of our partners here. And how do you go about, talk about personalized nutrition. They have so many different formulas, so it's not just a one a day or, you know, one tablespoon a day for everyone. They have specific formulas for specific needs. But how do you go about, starting a formulation as a doctor for a nutritional product?
19: Well, I'll talk to the family. Andrew over there is awesome. I mean, I love Buried Treasure. They're family owned, made in the USA, and they're just great people to work with. So he'll approach me with an idea, and then I'll go to PubMed and other clinical, research websites, and I'll look at the clinical information on different supplements, find out what the clinical dose is, and then I'll put together a proposal for them, and they'll say, well, this works, we love it, except we can't get it to stay stable in a liquid. Same thing with capsules. I've made formulas for other companies, and they go, this is great, except it's going to be 8 capsules. So that I could tweak it and then really get it where it's the most streamlined, efficient formulation that will still give those clinical results.
14: Okay. Yeah, and that's the good thing about Buried Treasure is that, well, like 2 tablespoons is, I think, the average dosage for most of the products, right? And yes. So to get the equivalent of 2 tablespoons of all those concentrated nutrients into a couple of handfuls of capsules, that's how many capsules it would take, is literally a few handfuls of either tablets or capsules. And, I mean, you'd get vitamin risk, or, well, you'd get pill fatigue trying to swallow them all. And plus, the products are zero sugar. They taste great. I have just the other day I had the Neuro Nectar and the Active 55. And let's talk about that, since about 50% of our listeners are over 50, or in that senior realm. And by the way, the best thing about being a senior, well, nicest thing about being in my 70s, as I know I'm not going to die in my 60s, but, I want to hopefully not die until I'm in at least my 90s. So let's talk about longevity and how nutrients can help in that regard, and how Active 55 is specifically formulated for seniors that want to stay active.
19: Again, both their multivitamins, the VM100 and the Active 55, are tailored for the most concentrated nutrition you can get. Like you said earlier, with the liquids, you can put so much more in a liquid compared to capsules, because they need fillers and excipients to make sure it flows through to be put into the capsule.
14: Right.
19: But yeah, they really focus on the vitamins that you need as you age with the Active 55. Just so then, again, with the bioavailability when you age, you're being able to absorb those nutrients.
14: Mm-hmm. Now, what's your feeling of, I mentioned it briefly in passing before the last break, gummies, they're such a joke, and yet they're the most popular delivery form out there for supplements now. I never thought 10, 20 years ago, who would have thought that gummies would be as popular as they are today? Came from the candy industry, for goodness sake. Guess it's no surprise, since sugar's so addicting.
19: 100% correct. And you remember as well as I do, in what, the 80s, it was the Flintstone.
14: Right.
19: They've been around for years. Now, I hate to put down anything, but gummies only work for very particular supplements.
14: That's right.
19: Because, again, you can't put a lot of anything into a gummy.
14: Mm-hmm.
19: So again, a multivitamin gummy, you need to take 20 to get those strong clinical levels.
14: Right.
19: I mean, if not more. So, I hate to say they're useless, but again, you're not getting your money's worth compared to a capsule, or especially a liquid.
14: Yeah. And, regarding the Flintstones vitamins, the chewable children's vitamins that you mentioned, I tried those once, and, I don't know if I want to look like Fred Flintstone, but, man, I could certainly stop my car with my feet with no time flat. It was amazing. No, I'm just kidding. You remember the cartoon?
19: yeah, I do. Yeah.
14: That would be great. You know, if you could stop your. Well, that's a whole different program. Anyway, moving right along, let's talk about, and we have a lot more items to cover. Now, back to energy and being active in our nutrition. A lot of people reach for caffeine, as you know, and coffee is consumed by a majority of the population. And you see all these energy drinks that contain caffeine. Of course, the buried treasure products have no caffeine, but they still will give you real energy, not fake awake, as I call it. That's what I call a cup of coffee. Talk as a doctor, if you would, about the disadvantage of using caffeine for energy, because it really is like a credit card. You need to pay it back, and you're going to pay with the low that it gives you after the high wears off.
19: Yes, and again, I think most things can be good in moderation, but the problem we see is people are taking it

0: Like, even for me, being used it, if I do a full dose sometimes on an empty stomach, man, I'll feel like I want to go run a marathon.
1: Okay.
0: So again, it's better to start low and increase slow. But you're right. That's the kind of energy you want. And again, can you do caffeine? Yes, but be responsible. You know, don't slam three cups of coffee at once. Just, you know, sip on it through the morning, early afternoon, so you don't get that overload.
1: Well, and then also, if you do caffeine, it would be a good idea to stack something like VM100 or the Active 55 from Buried Treasure to it ameliorate or counteract the deficiency that you're going to have from the B vitamins that it destroys or depletes.
0: Yes, that diuretic effect, 100% correct,
1: yeah.
0: Yes.
1: Yeah. And let's talk about, since we're talking about sugar and caffeine, you know, fruit juices, I mean, they're beneficial, but I always tell people, sip your fruit juice, dilute it, don't slurp it, and don't, you know, I mean, people, you can easily drink the amount of juice that you get in five oranges in just a matter of seconds in a glass of orange juice. And I'm all for juicing, but it's just it's concentrated carbohydrate, and you need to be aware of that. And, you know, small quantities are, in fact, I just got a new juicer, and I'll tell you, it makes anything into juice. I had a glass of toast this morning. I mean, you know, but that's another program. Anyway, but, you know, I just want to mention that people think that juices are so healthy, and they can be if they're fresh squeezed and unpasteurized, et cetera, and organic, hopefully. But you just need to be aware of the portion size and just, you know, a few ounces at a time. Not, you know, it's kind of like kombucha. And I know we're going off the subject, but, you know, when I made kombucha back in the 70s, it was lactoferment back then. And we just do a shot glass of it. We don't do a liter of it, you know, which are people are doing pints and liters of it every day. And, you know, you're getting too much of some of the undesirable. But I digress. Let's get back on the topic. Actually, let's if I could just have you hold through one more break. We need to take one last break of the hour so I can keep asking you questions, Dr. Terrell. And when we come back, I want to ask you about some other specific formulas to add some horsepower to our lives for those that want to be active and healthy for most times of the year, especially now, spring and summer. So we will be back with more information for your good health here as we talk about Active Nutrition with Dr. Chris Terrell.
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3: 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And we appreciate you staying with us, and do join us next week for a new pasty yet tasty pre, post, and probiotic for gut health. If you have the guts to listen, that'll come up next week with our expert then, plus all of our regular features. Getting back to our guest, Dr. Chris Terrell, joining us, talking about active nutrition and liquid nutrition. Dr. Terrell, I know we don't have time to cover all the buried treasure formulas, but a few of that I want to make a note of. One is treasured beets, because a lot of people know that beets increase your nitric oxide levels in the blood, and that is conducive to more energy and vitality and endurance and stamina. So talk about that, if you will. I know theirs is a 15-to-1 extract, so one tablespoon or a couple tablespoons is equivalent to 15 or 30 tablespoons of actual beet juice. So it's like a you know, you're getting all the benefits of a glass of beet juice, but in a small concentrated source.
4: Yes, this is one of my go-tos for a pre-workout.
3: Oh,
4: because you're
3: okay.
4: Right. It works as a vasodilator. So again, it helps you get nutrients to your muscles. It's good for cardiovascular health. Mm-hmm. And it just gives you that little extra oomph, that little boost of energy when you're going into like either weight training or cardio. It's good for both.
3: Great. Okay. And then Joint Ease Plus, that has nutrients that are specific for the joints, especially those who have twinges in their hinges, as I like to say, whether it's arthritis or other joint afflictions or just the, you know, wear and tear as we get older. Do you prescribe that to your patients as well?
4: I am so glad you said that, because yes, the joint product from Buried Treasure is amazing. And then for people who are, again, our age, I also recommend the calcium product as well as their red and green fusion with Volagen. And the Volagen contains a collagen building amino acids in there. So it is excellent, because you want to address all those issues, the joint health, the collagen building amino acids will help with joints. The joint health product from Buried Treasure also does the same thing, but you want to make sure your bones are strong, because again, when we get older, our bones will get weak,
3: right?
4: Either from exercise or over-exercise, compounded with usually not enough nutrients. Now, if you exercise and your diet's good, you'll actually have higher bone density.
3: That's right.
4: But it's when you abuse the body, your diet's poor, and you're doing exercises that you shouldn't be, that's when there could be an issue. But
3: you're not doing exercise at all, because most people that have osteoporosis, it's the result of a sedentary lifestyle.
4: Yes, you need to make sure. I mean, that's why for my clients, I always recommend cardio, but also the weight-bearing exercise.
3: Right,
4: that's
3: right.
4: Clinically shown to help with you know, helping prevent that from becoming an issue. So
3: exactly right. Now, the two newer, since we only have 3 minutes left, the two newer formulas from Buried Treasure, the Calcium Plus, which I'm very impressed with, because besides calcium, it also contains vitamin D3, the active form of vitamin D, and then boron, which I just saw a research article on. It does so many things in the body, but you can't build bones without boron, and so many people are deficient. So many Americans are, and so many countries are. I mean, they did a study country by country, and you know, not too many people are getting enough boron, as well as silicon and zinc and some other trace elements. So the calcium plus is a good one, for especially for women. And then you mentioned the greens. Is that the greens fusion 20 that you were talking about, the with the collagen?
4: Yes, sir. That's it.
3: Okay. All right. And we just want to mention the website if people want to get more information. It's is it buriedtreasureln.com, right?
4: That's correct.
3: Okay. And just look for it in your natural food store, your favorite or nearest natural food store. Most people or most of the stores do carry the Buried Treasure products. And I mean, they have dozens of products, but we just touched on a few. And as you mentioned, the liquid, actually, before we run out of time, just a couple minutes left, but the problem with other liquid food supplements, there are a few others out there in the market, but the bioavailability, it doesn't matter. I mean, whether you have a tablet of chalk, calcium, what was that, carbonate, or a liquid chalk supplement, it's still chalk. You're absorbing just a few percent of it instead of, a high percentage of it if you have a bioavailable source, which is what Buried Treasure does. They make sure it's easily absorbed as well as easily taken in a, a liquid form or a delivery form. And no sugar, no undesirable ingredients, which a lot of these liquid supplements you see on the market have sugar or sugar alcohols, things like that, and low potencies. They're not synergistic formulas and so on. So maybe a parting shot. We just have a minute or so left. Give us maybe a couple other tidbits that you use for your patients.
4: One thing I always recommend is when someone is deciding to purchase a supplement, go to a health food store where they're knowledgeable and then compare labels, because you might see a product that's $3 cheaper than another one. But when you look at the labels, the one that's $3 more is twice as strong.
3: Right.
4: So spend the time and look at the labels, because that's what you need to look at, is you want that concentration of so many different nutrients for complete body health.
3: Yeah, and one example of that store, a great store, is for Tampa listeners, is Abby's Health and Nutrition on Northdale Mabry. They have the whole line of Buried Treasure products. If they don't have it, they can order it. And is there a contact source for you? Do you have a website if people want a consultation?
4: I do not, okay. But you can always reach out to Buried Treasure if there's any particular questions they can't answer,
3: great,
4: and I will get back to you.
3: Okay, so buriedtreasureln.com, or look for it at your health food store. Dr. Chris Terrell, can't thank you enough. You're welcome back anytime.
4: Thank you. I appreciate it. Have a great day.
3: Thanks. 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
12: With SRN News, I'm Ron Taylor. Iran's Revolutionary Guard Navy has warned of a heavy assault on one of the U.S. bases in the region if Iranian oil tankers or commercial vessels are attacked. Iranian state TV reported the warning a day after the U.S. struck two Iranian oil tankers. Meanwhile, Bahrain says it has arrested dozens linked to Iran's Revolutionary Guard. The Persian Gulf country hosts the U.S. Navy's regional headquarters. Britain is deploying a warship to the Middle East to protect commercial ships in the Strait of Hormuz once hostilities end. Diplomacy continues as several countries call for a sustainable agreement to end the war. The head of the WHO is seeking to reassure residents of the Spanish island of Tenerife, worried about the anticipated arrival there of a hantavirus-stricken cruise ship. He issued a direct message to them Saturday stressing that the virus is not another COVID. The MV Hondius has more than 140 passengers and crew aboard. This is SRN News.
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24: 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The following program is pre-recorded.
25: It was also the text of the bill was not put out ahead of time far enough. You'd be 90 days for that, and that did not happen as well. There's also a matter of the special latest legislative sessions in Virginia. There needed to be at least two of those, and there were not. So that is another clear violation. But the one beyond that that I think was really important to this audience, just sort of as a general point, is that overall, of all the objections, there is misleading language because the whole point of this was ostensibly to restore fairness in Virginia. Virginia, notoriously a purple state, leading bluish, but overall, you know, we're talking, you know, 45% of the state is Republicans, and they did not have, and it was represented in a 6-5 level in terms of their legislature, and this would redistrict it, so I think it was a 10-1 or 11-0, one or the other would be the main outcome. And to have that be to restore fairness in the legislation, in the actual language, this is a clear violation. And I thought the Supreme Court was going to throw this out because they kicked the can on it to beyond the election. And this one seemed like an open and shut case, but they would not rule on it because I think they were hoping the people would reject it. The people did not reject it. The people accepted it because of the nature of the state going deep blue. And now the court has thrown it out officially, as predicted on the show. And this is fantastic news. And it just continues to be that the Republicans are getting the upper hand in the redistricting battle. I did not get a chance to opine on it too much on the show. And again, thanks to Jen for filling in for me yesterday. Always does a fantastic job. But the earlier elections this week were Indiana Republicans who did not want to redistrict got crushed. And I try to be the adult in the room. In conservative media, we do this at Breitbart, and this is how Marissa Stride at PragerU, she called us this, the adults in the room in conservative media. I like to tell you guys when I feel like we need to put our foot on the accelerator and when I think we need to put our foot on the brakes. There are certain times where all the people who want to flame Trump because he tried to bomb Iran's nuclear facilities, I think that's where you put on the brakes. You let him operate. But on ones where you've got Republicans who are out of their principles or something, not wanting to redistrict to benefit Republicans and conservatives in their area when they have every right to do so, that to me is just foolish, absolutely foolish. And all those Indiana Republicans who refused to redistrict to make it so that Republicans can win more easily, which is legal and is part of our rich history in this country of redistricting, gerrymandering, like it or not, that's been our history. Those who took a pass on that absolutely should have been voted out, and they were, by the president. And his efforts were to motivate his base to vote against those types of candidates. So, again, sometimes brakes, sometimes gas, sometimes you put into neutral and see, let the car coast. But that was one where we really needed to hit the accelerator. Indiana Republicans did not get the memo, and we continue to rack up some victories. Florida, another victory there, and then now in Virginia, throwing that map out. Fantastic, fantastic news. Other good news, the reports of the death of the economy is upon us. Obviously not true, because we got a jobs data with a lot of great news and a massive beat on expectations. I'll give you the details. I'll give you some analysis on it. Economy added 115,000 jobs in April. I've got John Carney, my brilliant economic and finance editor at Breitbart, working on some content for all of you that you can consume at Breitbart. And I'll do some stuff either on the show or on my premium show for Breitbart members, Breitbart Confidential, where I'm able to do a lot of deep dives on specific subject matters. 115,000 jobs in this economy is a lot. Recall, the Obama economy required a lot of low-wage jobs. There's a lot of immigrants quickly coming into the labor market, often exiting the labor market. So you would need a couple hundred thousand jobs to keep up with the churn. But we have much more a stable economy in the sense that there's less churn in the jobs market. So 115,000 is a very big number, and it's much bigger than the forecast from Wall Street, which were about 55,000. And unemployment held steady at 4.3%, which is a fantastic number. Back-to-back monthly job gains for the first time in about a year, another good sign. This signals the labor market is re-accelerating after months of volatility and adjustment and due to Trump's reduced immigration plan, and now we are seeing actually an acceleration. Private sector is doing the heavy lifting, obviously, and great news. This is not government sector stuff. Private payrolls actually extended 123, government payroll shrinking 8,000. Fantastic. We love to see it. You love to see it. And again, we had Lee Zeldin on Wednesday show. He's just fantastic. And those of you who missed that interview, what can I say? It's on the podcast feed. Subscribe wherever you get your pods. He is just a absolute rock star. He's cutting the EPA by half. He's cutting it by half and probably getting more done than his predecessors did to the public benefit. So Trump's government downsizing is absolutely working. Federal payrolls down 11.5%, 348,000 jobs from the Biden era peak. It's just vaporizing government jobs, which is just fantastic because it's not slowing down the economy. Wages are beating inflation. So wages, average hourly wages, up 3.6% year to year. That's well above the inflation rate. That's great news. We have to tout the great news. We can't just do if it bleeds, it leads here on the Marlow Show. We're trying to tell you when good stuff is happening, this is great news. And this is a – so the way John Carney frames this to me is the break-even rate has collapsed. And that reframes everything. With immigration enforcement reducing labor supply growth, economists now estimate the economy may need as few as zero new jobs per month to keep unemployment stable. Under Biden-era immigration levels, it took 100K jobs that were new every month just to tread water. So this is what I'm noting here is that the anemic jobs narrative that you might be hearing is totally, it's just a lie. It's a lie to sabotage this president and to try to give him yet another bad news cycle. Other details that I'm loving from this, healthcare sector leading the way. That's good. We need more healthcare workers. People always are people living longer. We want people thriving. We're seeing a lot of, you guys know this is my wife's work, more specializing in the healthcare sector, which means more jobs. It is good for people. It's going to keep people alive longer. It's going to keep people healthier. So we want to see that. Boomers are aging. They're going to need a lot of care. So that's a good growth field. And one thing that is losing jobs is Hollywood. Another common narrative I'm bringing up on the show, feels like all the time, is that Hollywood is eating itself alive through regulations, through California's taxation. And as we've been reporting a lot, and pretty much has been a topic of conversation throughout conservative media, not just for us in the Marlow Show based out of L.A., but it is a lot of conservative media is understanding because they're watching the L.A. mayoral debate and they're watching the California gubernatorial debate play out, that Democrats in the state continue to doom themselves by doubling and tripling down on the exact same policies that got the state into a lot of trouble. We're seeing it repeated over and over again. More health care for illegal aliens, more taxation on energy. All of this is the type of stuff that has driven Hollywood away from Hollywood, driven Hollywood, as I've noted over and over on the show, to Georgia, to Winnipeg, to Albuquerque, to other places all over the country. And that's reflected in the jobs growth. And it's important to note this over and over again, because it is something that only conservatives and open-minded people who are maybe new to the MAGA coalition to acknowledge this. The committed Democrats do not acknowledge this. AI also is killing lots of jobs, and we got to keep an eye out for this. Tech employment continues to decline, likely because of AI and people banking on AI. Some mixed numbers on manufacturing. I could do more details on that when we got more time. But these are trends that are by and large positive, but monitor Hollywood, monitor AI killing jobs. And I think that's where we're at. Do I got to run here, guys? Got to take a break here. But when we come back, I got a RAM war updates, Hantavirus updates, alien updates, a lot to do in the Marlow Show. We'll be right back.
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25: And Labor Party losing something like 250-odd seats. The votes aren't totally done. And the Liberal Democrats kind of holding steadier. And the Green Party also doubled, but only has 51 seats. So a lot of people fed up with the two-party system in the UK. Farage has celebrated this. We've got his celebration here. His cut. I can't read my screen at that level. I think it's 10. It's by 10, guys.
8: A truly historic shift in British politics. We've been so used to thinking about politics in terms of left and right, and yet what reform are able to do is to win in areas that have always been conservative, but equally, we're proving in a big way we can win in areas that Labour have dominated, frankly, since the end of World War One. At the moment, we're winning one in three of all the seats that are up, but I genuinely think the best is yet to come.
25: Yeah, it's amazing. And you can bet he's been tying one on all night as well whenever he's speaking. This is something I've witnessed many, many times. He'll stay up all night partying. He is truly the most social man I've ever met, and he will talk to anyone at any time. But you know in the UK what they do is with the beers and stuff, it's like 3% ABV, 2%. So you are sort of rehydrating as you go. But he'll put him back from 11 a.m. all the way through the night and then still dominate politics. Truly the most gifted speaker in the English language as far as I know, and has great values as well. So congrats to him. The importance of these elections is that now he's going to have councillors, controlling councils and regions to give the party a substantial ground game to grow. And perhaps, who knows, maybe one day Farage becomes the prime minister. Not anytime soon, though, I don't think. But he's on the march in a major way. People turned up for elections, so we have to keep these people engaged, those of us who care about UK politics, as we do at Breitbart News. And it is not clear that we're going to be able to retain all these people, because a lot of it is based off of negativity towards the two ruling parties. Keir Starmer is very weak as a prime minister now. But now the people have skin in the game, because in the UK, the local activists have really cemented a big community around the reform movement. A lot of local newspapers are converse to the cause. And this was all Nigel Farage's plan to eventually get to Downing Street and become the prime minister. But I do want to, as I'm often known to do, urge a little bit of a word of caution. The wider public knows that a lot of these voters might not be permanent members of the coalition. And it's actually now Farage is going to have to deliver in very tough environments, because there are so many problems in the UK, the way the government works. The country is so broken in so many ways, as we discuss on the show so often, that just because some of these cities now have reform governments in them, dozens of these cities are probably going to go bankrupt anyway, and now it's on Farage's watch. The same way Trump inherited so many problems from Joe Biden, and it's on him to fix it, some of the affordability stuff. If he does not do so effectively and does so in short order, then he could end up getting blamed for stuff that he just came in way too late to be able to save himself. So there's a damned if you do, damned if you don't consideration here at play, but overall a deep positive. Some power now, guys. Guys, I got to tell you, I miss my SunPower. 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
25: That are being asked then answered at this point. The World Health Organization assessment, if you guys care about such things, I will report it, even though some of you may reject it, says that the risk for the global population is low. It's a limited outbreak to this point, not the start of a pandemic. They're urging some level of caution at this point, but we need to take precautions, and human-to-human spread is under investigation, but not necessarily easily transmitted. And that's about most of the details that we got right now. The CDC is monitoring U.S. travelers who are on the ship. This is a emergency level, but at our lowest emergency level. So there's not that much driving the coverage other than a lot of people texting me to suggest that perhaps that if you've got this thing that starts with a flu-like fever, the same way the pandemic did, with headache, nausea, dizziness, things like that, that could lead to coughing, shortness of breath, sort of relatively minor symptoms, that if you don't get cared for immediately, then things could escalate, and then who knows, we could be in a situation where those elites, those globalist elites who are trying to usurp power from the people, have our backs against the wall and are trying to lock us down, and who knows. So I don't think this is where that's going, but we have to be incredibly vigilant at this point to make sure that we have a very clear assessment of what's going on. We're staying on top of the science of it, as I am obliged to do for you on the show and at Breitbart News, to make sure that we don't get ourselves in a situation where we're in pandemic mode and lockdown mode again. So that's where we're at, but I'll have updates for you throughout the weekend at Breitbart.com. If you head over there, make sure you get that app. Gotta get that app. All right, Iran war, so we're in a ceasefire type situation, but it's not really a ceasefire, is it? I mean, are we being real here, guys? Is that there's not really a lot that would make it qualify as a ceasefire at this point. But it is there's a lot of back and forth that is minor, light enough where you would consider it perhaps a peace is still possible. But Iran launched missiles and drones and used small boats against the United States over the last 2 days. The U.S. has described this as unprovoked, and yet the U.S. is saying the ceasefire continues. And the U.S. responded with some ostensibly self-defense strikes on Iranian military strikes, ports, launch sites, other things like that, including a couple Iranian tankers that were empty, So perhaps, and again, those reports are not confirmed, but it was a suggestion that they hit some tankers that didn't have oil on them for some reason. So no U.S. vessels have been hit. So is this a sort of stuff that's face-saving, and are we getting close to the peace? Marco Rubio said right before I got on the air today to record live radio that we expect to hear something from Iran today. So keep an eye on updates throughout the weekend again, and then on Monday's show I will bring you all the latest details. But Iran had renewed attacks on the United Arab Emirates, which I do think is related to that story from last week where the UAE pulling out of OPEC. Obviously, that this is, they're seen as close to the United States, a clear proxy. And the UAE defenses have been intercepting all sorts of different threats. So a sense, so there really are U.S.'s perhaps main proxy in the region. So something to keep an eye on as well. Israel's continued their strikes in Lebanon, continuing Israel's record in this war of not being helpful at all. And I want to share this with you as someone who's a deeply pro-Israel person, generally errs on the side of Israel and defends Israel quite a bit on the show. As you guys know, we famously have a Jerusalem bureau at Breitbart, and they continue to not be helpful to try to pummel Hezbollah in Lebanon while they've got the chance. And I understand why they're doing this, because Hezbollah funded by Iran. Iran's got bigger fish to fry than worrying about Hezbollah in Lebanon right now. Israel sees the opportunity to hit them, and they're taking it. But because Hezbollah is clever, this invariably means Israel is killing some women and children, innocents, in the process, because they put a lot of their biggest terrorist resources in civilian areas. And Israel continues their attack, and that does create some problems. Another problem that is seemed to be totally self-inflicted is that Israel confirmed it is now investigating a photo showing a soldier desecrating a Virgin Mary statue in Lebanon. They had done this previously where they were desecrating a cross, and then they investigated, confirmed that it was real, then replaced the cross, which I guess was a classy move. But overall, desecrating the Virgin Mary, which there are some images out there that might be AI, like a soldier holding a cigarette to the Virgin Mary's mouth. I don't know if that one's true. That one's been out there quite a bit. But overall, there is clear that they have confirmed they're at least desecrating more degradation of the Virgin Mary. That is not going to be a good thing, and it does confirm a point I've been making for 6 months. And this came directly from my friend Charlie Kirk, who I talked about with us at great length before he died, is that he was deeply concerned about Israel's PR. He thought Israel, part of his concern with Israel is that he kept getting asked very tough questions on college campuses, and he felt like he was the one who's being tasked with doing Israel's PR because they are so poor at doing it for themselves. And he wrote a letter, a famous 7-page letter to Benjamin Netanyahu, expressing this exact point. And Israel is basically confirming everything Charlie wrote in the letter. It's not that Charlie was anti-Israel. He's very pro-Israel, as I'm pro-Israel. But it just does not help when we're trying to get to a ceasefire. You continue to bomb in Lebanon, which invariably means hitting innocents, and then you're seeing another soldier desecrate a sacred Christian symbol. All this is terrible for your PR, and it makes it a lot more difficult for those of us who love Israel to continue to make the case for Israel to an American audience that a lot of us have Israel fatigue. And so that's not me. I'm a staunch defender of Israel, but they're not helping themselves yet again. And it's important to note that, because I try to give it to you straight on the show. All right, another urgent update that I've got for all of you. Big report from the New York Times crediting the one and only Breitbart News. Our coverage of Peter Schweizer's Invisible Coup, his big book, which I promote on the show as hard as I possibly can, has prompted Trump's State Department to probe Mexican consulates in the United States. This is fantastic news. They are now probing 53 total Mexican consulates in the U.S. Because the State Department is reviewing the consulates aligning with the Trump administration's priorities, which Schweizer reported in his book. But the New York Times was kind enough to give credit, even though they were relentlessly calling us right wing, which is that these were just facts. These were not right wing facts. But Mexican consulates interfering in U.S. politics because they're encouraging mass migration. They're praising anti-ICE protesters, which is the people who do not want us, remember what ICE stands for, Immigration and Customs Enforcement. They do not want Immigration and Customs enforced in the United States, which assists illegal migration. They were assisting illegal aliens facing raids, according to our reporting. They're distributing lots of all sorts of Spanish language materials that we believe hinders assimilation in the United States. Schweitzer argued in the book, as we had amplified, that it's these consulates and the migrants that go to them are being used as a political weapon to subvert U.S. interests within the United States, and it was coordinated by the top from President AMLO starting in 2017 with renewed efforts to rally Mexican migrants against President Trump's border policy. Remember, 2017, that's the year Trump gets sworn in. So the problem continues, and it goes beyond Mexican consulates. There are lots of problems with Chinese consulates, and we need to look at those as well. But it was really great to see some Mexican officials respond to the New York Times, including President Claudia Sheinbaum and Ambassador Esteban Moctezuma. They've denied all these claims. They're saying their consulates are only doing legal stuff, and they're fantastic. And Mexican abroad are living in a line with all sorts of international laws, and they're super, super awesome, and we beg to differ at Breitbart. So love getting that ink from the New York Times. Even though they're sneering at us, it still certainly is a it's good for us. Nice feather in our cap. Congrats to Peter Schweitzer, and always fun to be in the news, particularly when we're getting results. It appears in Schweitzer's book. Breitbart is the megaphone. Trump State Department comes in looking at these consulates. Only good can come from that stuff, and we love to see it. All right, something that I don't necessarily love to see, but you guys know my biases if you've been with me for a while. U.S. government is now releasing a bunch of alien and UFO files. And what are we getting out of the files so far from quick reads? We're getting that there's lots of mysterious lights, the NASA images of mysterious lights. Some of them were taken from the moon's surface. There is a all sorts of different objects that are shaped like a ball. They're darting across the sky, and we're getting evidence of that. But thus far, after a few hours after this has been released, we're just not seeing a ton of we're not seeing a ton of specifics that I would say, confirm.

0: rights. All this is very interesting. Much of it is unresolved. But what I like to note here is that bleary objects and all sorts of anomalies, but we know there's lots of anomalies on this Earth and in the universe. We've always known that. But what I do note is the pattern is this stuff tends to come out when the government is trying to obfuscate or trying to distract from something else that's happening. I'm not positive what that is because we did get the Good Jobs Day today. We got the Good Virginia News today. Maybe this was a long time in the works, just had to get released. The Iran war is definitely something that you would think about as maybe they were trying to move the Iran war off of the news cycle for a couple of days as people go through this stuff. Maybe it's just in the name of transparency, and I don't need to look at it in a very political way. Maybe it's just a matter of the Trump administration, promises made, promises kept. He said he'd release the UFO stuff, and he's doing it. But again, this is not for me. This is for people who might be my audience, might dig this stuff. I've read my share of UFO books, a lot of the famous ones. I can get into it for a few hours, you know, and then I'm out. But all this, it does seem to come out when the government wants you to look at the UFOs, look at the shiny objects, and not on what's in the news, so I don't totally get it. But tell me why I'm wrong. Aloha to AlexMarlow.com. Tell me why I'm wrong. All right, guys. Spring is about renewal and new life. Mother's Day right around the corner, and you can help a young girl stand for life in the easiest and most consequential way by providing ultrasounds with Preborn, a group that I recruit on the show because I love them. 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
1: 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No one likes saying that last goodbye to the furry friend they've loved for years. It's heartbreaking. What makes it harder is knowing how quickly time goes by. One day they're racing to the door. The next day they're moving slower, sleeping more. You start wondering, is there anything I can do? Most of us would do anything to love them longer. Dog owners don't realize the live nutrients their dog needs to thrive. They're missing from their food. That's where Rough Greens comes in. It's America's number one dog supplement. You sprinkle on their food. It's packed with probiotics, enzymes, omega oils, and 20...
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6: Ron's Word.
7: We're not going to rely on Ron's word. We're going to be doing the inspections ourselves, which Obama didn't want that in his deal. He didn't put that in there. So we're going to be doing the ones doing the inspections, that little pencil neck. And the fact that Iran feels that Trump's desperation for a deal, why would Trump be desperate for a deal? Maybe it's because he's being sabotaged by the entirety of American media establishment, the entire Democrat Party, and even some elements of the MAGA movement, especially some disgruntled isolationist members of it. Maybe that's what's going on. All of this makes the war so much harder to win, and I just don't understand this, is that people hate Donald Trump more than they love this country. I've said this over and over again. Of course, Pencil Neck doesn't love this country, but that is just keep an eye on all those types of people who are so desperate for Trump to win. I'm sorry, for Trump to lose so that he does not get a victory and they can keep the moral high ground. All right. Speaking of Obama, Obama had a quote in an interview with Stephen Colbert, always doing the hardest hitting quotes that I could not resist. Cut 11, please.
8: I'm worried about the Republican Party, not just the Democratic Party. When I was president, people would ask me, well, what change would you like to see in Washington? I'd say, I'd love a loyal opposition. I'd love a Republican Party that was conservative in some ways, that didn't agree with me on a whole bunch of stuff, but believed in rule of law and judicial independence and empirical evidence and science, and wasn't constantly tapping into our worst impulses.
7: Is it from the guys who locked us down for no reason, which is all a legacy Obama people who are behind that, that we need to, they're the ones we trust in the science. From the guys who brought us the lawfare, who built the apparatus that went after Trump and Trump's family members and Trump's associates purely for retributive purposes. All of it was illegal. All of it was traced back to Joe Biden, his vice president's White House, when he became president. If this is what Democrats do, they call for unity so long as we agree with them 100%. That is a Dennis Pragerism, if there ever was one. Unity around their values. Unity around everything Barack Obama stood for. That's what he loved the Republican Party to do. Just be exactly like us, the Democrats, and agree with us on stuff. Okay, it just made me think about how that was the old guard of the Democrat Party, and the new guard, not that much better. Let's play cut nine, please. AOC.
6: Truly what America is all about, I think about the civil rights and voting rights movement and how Black Americans really created democracy in
9: this
6: country.
9: That's exactly right.
6: How they literally made something from nothing. It is just beyond me.
7: My favorite part of that is that's exactly right part is that that's a comedian. I think her name is Alana something or other. Alana. I keep up with comedians, but I was not Alana Glazer, maybe. I'm not familiar with her. It's exactly right that Black Americans, guys, we can't give the founders any credit at all, the framers of the Constitution. And not to say America was even the first democracy. Like, we're saying now Black people, Black Americans specifically created democracy. It's completely false. It's completely false. These people are completely lost, and they're just lying to you. And the fact that they're so bubbled that they feel like they can just say things that are completely false, that Black Americans created democracy. If you're a Black person, like, why would you want this level of pandering? It's so racist. It's so completely racist to Black people that you think Black people are so stupid that they don't know that you're lying to them to try to get their vote and to try to get their donor dollars and try to get their focus. It is a true act of racism from AOC to say this stuff because it's just patently false, and it's not even just pandering. It's just the worst cynical type of political pandering I've ever seen. I get so much leaving on the cutting room floor, but you know what, guys? That's why we got the podcast feed, a big show with Dr. Gorka up today, full deep dive into his terror strategy that he's wrote for the American people with President Trump. Go in peace to love and serve the Lord. See you Monday.
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0: long time. Julie Gunlock from IWF as well. They all have rotated in and out. Mercedes Schlapp for a while there. It was really fun to sort of have somebody to bounce off of you. Like you have Dwayne, of course. Literal bouncing sometimes, actually. I've seen it happen.
1: Usually it helps when they're breathing.
0: Because of the complications with the news channel and the cameras and all of those other things, we were not able to make the co-host thing happen right away. They're going to be guests on the show. They're going to be regulars. Cavalcade of stars. That's what the company is in O'Connor and Company. It's okay. Me and everyone who makes me look good.
1: If you are believing in the Andrew way, you'll talk to anyone. You'll be nice to everyone. But no one will be at all confused about what you believe. How is it booking political people? Now, I'm not going to give you my booker. You can't have her. But are you doing okay? Will, like, freshman congressmen talk to you?
0: God, only the good ones. But, yeah, absolutely. My longtime collaborator and executive producer, Heather Hunter, who has been producing the morning show in Washington, D.C. for, I think, 18 years now, going back to Fred Grandy, former congressman, who did the morning show on WMAL for a while there. She came along in the package. She, of course, is married to Derek Hunter, the great columnist at Town Hall, and he does Afternoon Drive, actually, locally at WMAL. She's with me. Her Rolodex, do they still use Rolodexes? Whatever it is, she's got it, and we don't have any issues getting guests. I will tell you, the big shift, we used to have a regular list of Democrats that I would spar with that would come on a regular basis. And post-Trump, I'm sure you would agree, that's a little harder to do.
1: There are a few. Like, Ro Khanna will show up, and Chris Coons, Chris Murphy occasionally. Yeah. Let me give you 30 seconds just to tell people what they get in the morning, because what they get with you is what they got with me, the news and good guests. Is that a good summary?
0: That is, and a bit of fun. We want to make sure that people go to work, even when the news is challenging. We want to try to find the sunny side of it and the upside, so we're a glass-half-full kind of show, and we're going to make sure that you get to work with a smile on your face and in a good mood and ready to take on the day. Carpe diem,
1: 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They'll forgive the fact that he's a leftist. Larry O'Connor, my friend, congratulations on coming back. It's like coming home. Come home, little Sheba. I'll be right back, America. Sans Larry O'Connor, right here on the UVO Show.
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1: Okay, I'm Hugh Hewitt. I'm glad Larry O'Connor is back with the Salem Radio Network, the Salem News Channel, WMAL, everywhere. He's a fabulous morning host. He brings the energy, he brings the fun, he brings the half glass full. He's an upbeat optimist, and that's what the country needs in the morning when it's going to work. What I need you to know is it looks like the battle has returned, at least to the islands off the coast of Iran. Lots of reports coming in of explosions and launches, as well as reports that both Saudi Arabia and Kuwait have opened the bases that the United States have there to participating in Operation Project Freedom. Miscommunication there yesterday. And the Pope and Marco Rubio had a long meeting. Pictures are out. There's rumors the Pope has announced he's not coming to the United States for our 250th birthday. I wish he could. I'm not sure that that's any reflection other than the fact that the papal schedule is usually decades ahead. I am hoping that American Catholics give Pope Leo some time to settle into the job and figure it out. He's evidently, from people I know, a good guy. Spent most of his career away from the United States, but he's a Chicago guy. He went to Villanova. He's my age. I'd love to know what's in his record collection. I'd love to know if he watched Laugh In. I'd like to know if he saw Jaws in the summer. Yeah, what'd he do for a summer job? He's a normal boomer. He's a boomer pope from America with boomer points of view. Now, he has a preference for the poor, which is the Catholic point of view. He has a preference for peace over the war, which is a Catholic point of view. And I don't expect him to get along with the president or get along with the Secretary of State on matters of politics, but there are lanes here. The lanes are different lanes. His lane is a spiritual lane, leading people to faith in Jesus Christ, the gospel, and the Roman Catholic Church. The heads of nations, including President Trump, have a job to take care of their national security and their people, especially when they are threatened by forces abroad. The one thing I think they could agree on, and I know they agree on, is Iran ought not to be executing people daily, which they are doing. Iran ought not to be threatening Israel daily, which it is doing. Iran ought not to be chanting death to America, which is their hobby. Iran ought not to be creating nuclear-enriched uranium. And I ought to be taking my relief factor. 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
13: With SRN News, I'm Ron Taylor. The head of the World Health Organization is seeking to reassure residents of the Spanish island of Tenerife, worried about the anticipated arrival there of a hantavirus-stricken cruise ship. He issued a direct message to them yesterday, stressing that the virus is not another COVID. The MV Honduri has more than 140 passengers on board and crew as well. More than a dozen earthquakes shook Brawley, California last night, including a 4.4 magnitude quake that was felt across Southern California's inland area. The quakes come a day after a series of earthquakes greater than 3.0 struck near Redlands. All the quakes have occurred relatively close to the San Andreas fault line, but not along the fault itself. The National Retail Federation is projecting record spending tomorrow for Mother's Day, from flowers to spa days to reservations at mom's favorite restaurant. Americans expected to spend around $38 billion. This is SRN News.
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16: This is Seth Leibson for townhall.com. Talking politics with your average young male these days, chances are you will hear all kinds of odd theories coming from the Pied Pipers of Podcastistan. You will hear them mentioning experts nobody heard of until about 10 minutes ago, or until they were discovered by these podcasters because of their contrary and often conspiratorial thinking. Young men especially are attracted to this novel wisdom, and they are so prone because, as they will tell you, mainstream institutions have been untruthful over the years. But because some institutions that we used to rely on and respect have been taken over by partisanship and been wrong, doesn't mean that all normative thinking and scholarship is a lie or cannot be trusted, or that people nobody have ever heard of are the replacement for true wisdom. We dismiss and ignore this fallacious thinking at our collective peril. The task of the serious is to be able to discern truth from fiction and greatness from mediocrity. In these critical times, that task has never been more important than now. I'm Seth Leibson.
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1: May we never lose sight of the country that you and I are blessed to be living in. May we never forget it. May we never take it for granted. Today is the National Day of Prayer. And every year we devote a lot of time to the simple act of praying. And I'm going to begin every hour with my prayer. And then I invite you to join us. We're going to give you a special voicemail number to call. And going in and out of breaks, we'll be playing your prayers. I ask that you keep them fairly brief, fairly concise, 30 seconds or less, so we can get a lot of voices on today's Mike Gallagher Show. And I'll give you the number in just a moment. Feel free to write it down. If you'd like to pray for our country, pray for America, pray for our leaders, whatever you want to pray for. Let's get it out there in the universe. Let's go through the process of praying on today's National Day of Prayer. Heavenly Father, we come before your throne with grateful hearts, thanking you for the blessings of liberty and the rich heritage of faith that founded this great nation. As we gather across America to seek your face, grant wisdom, courage, and clarity to our leaders, our military, and all who serve in positions of authority. Guide my words today on this program, Lord. Let them reflect your truth. Defend the principles of our Constitution, protect the innocent, strengthen our families, and point my audience toward righteousness and hope in Christ. Shield our country from division and evil. Revive our spirit of unity under your sovereign hand and draw us nearer to you as a people.
0: We pray all this in the mighty name of Jesus Christ, our Lord. Amen. Here's the number where you can also express your prayers. 212-419-4665. Jot it down, and you can call. I threw this at Eric at the last minute, but once again, The Rock comes through. Eric The Rock Hansen puts it together. Do you have a new outgoing message yet or no? Is it just your voicemail? Because I think it's Eric's voicemail in his office. You might want to maybe just a gentle, respectful suggestion coming from the boss. You might want to do a little outgoing message. Leave your prayer here at the tone, but that's okay for now. Even if you hear, hello, my name is Eric Hansen. I'm a fourth degree black belt. I've been putting up with Mike Gallagher for 25 years. So pray for me. That could be your outgoing message. Pray for Eric and Tracy and Yasmin and Alex, because they got to deal with me every day. Believe me, they're praying enough. So pray for them. Make it easier. Lighten their burden. lessen their burden. But if you'd like to share your prayer with our audience, and again, we ask that you keep it to about, 45 seconds, 30 seconds or so we can get a lot of prayers on the show, and then we'll go in and out of breaks with your prayers and put them in any way you want. Again, the prayer line, if you will, our voicemail number, 212-419-4665. That's 212-419-4665. What Marco Rubio said this week from the White House press briefing was a sort of prayer, an acknowledgement of the greatness of America. Do you know that every day that passes, there continues to be more support for Marco Rubio being the 2028 presidential nominee on the Republican ticket? There was some weird situation. I don't know how this came about, but the other day, he actually, I guess, filled in for Caroline Leavitt. Is she off having her baby? Because I know she was about 9 months pregnant. She was ready to have that baby any moment. But for whatever reason, Marco Rubio, the Secretary of State, took on another duty the other day. He was the acting White House press secretary. During that briefing, there was an exchange with a reporter where he shared his hope for America. Again, this sounds a little bit prayerful to me. It was brilliant, and it is a reminder that Marco Rubio may indeed be the 2028 presidential nominee for the Republican Party. Here he was the other day at the White House.
2: My hope for America?
3: And how do you personally deal with that?
2: Yeah, look, I mean, my hope for America is what it's always been. I think it's the hope I hope we all share. We want it to continue to be the place where anyone from anywhere can achieve anything. Where you're not limited by the circumstances of your birth, by the color of your skin, by your ethnicity, but frankly, it's a place where you are able to overcome challenges and achieve your full potential. I think that should be the goal of every country in the world, frankly, but I think in the U.S., we're not perfect. Our history is not one of perfection, but it's still better than anybody else's history, and ours is a story of perpetual improvement. Each generation has left the next generation of Americans freer, more prosperous, safer, and that is our goal as well. But it is a unique and exceptional country, and as we come upon this 250-year anniversary, I think we have a lot to learn and be proud of in our history. It is one of perpetual and continuous improvement, where each generation has done its part to bring us closer to fulfilling the vision that the founders of this country had upon its founding. So,
0: okay, I'm going to say it. I think he's going to be the nominee. I really do. I've been struggling with this. I love J.D. Vance. I respect J.D. Vance. I know he's the heir apparent. I think it's going to be Marco Rubio. Every day, Marco Rubio takes a position, expresses a belief, demonstrates leadership, maturity, wisdom, a worldview that the base respects. It seems to me that he has a bunch of positive attributes, admittedly some of which are very intangible. He possesses a likability and a respect that I don't think J.D. Vance necessarily possesses. Again, not to say anything detrimental about J.D. Vance, I just think it's going to be Marco Rubio. And I've been sort of hinting about this for weeks. I'm deciding right now, I'll make it official. I know there was a guy that came down a golden escalator in a building in Midtown Manhattan a number of years ago, and I told you he's going to be the nominee. Wait and see who was right. Hate to say I told you so, but I told you so. Don't want to pat myself on the back too hard, but I was right. Listen to your old big mouth talk show host again. Marco Rubio is going to be the nominee in 2028. And he's got a great position on Iran, and I want to share that with you as well. I'm a little annoyed right now at the neocons, the chattering class of neocons who are upset at even the possibility of Trump bringing an end to this war in Iran. It's like they don't want the war to ever end. I've known for a long time, there are neocons in our party who are never satisfied if a war comes to an end. Hugh Hewitt, who's a friend and a colleague, who we're going to try to maybe see if I can get him on the show and explain to me why he's trashing President Trump and the administration for trying to bring this thing to an end. Hugh is calling the reporting that Trump is negotiating a deal to bring an end to the fighting, to the bombing and all, a terrible, disastrous deal. What's Trump thinking, basically, he's saying? Well, he's thinking that Americans don't want this thing to go on much longer. And there's no way around that. And I know that's going to come as a shock to the establishment class, the Lindsey Graham faction of the Republican Party. But I got news for you. Most Americans don't want this thing to go on forever. And most Americans understand there's not going to be a magic wand you can wave to make evil mullahs somehow good guys. So I don't know what the Hugh, and again, Hugh's a friend, and I'm going to invite him on to see if he can join us to talk, explain why he is deeply critical of the reporting that the Trump administration is about to land a deal to end the war in Iran. Because ultimately, I think Americans are ready for this thing to end.
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1: Us and my prayers up for this country, for our nation, that we return it back to God, and prayer for our troops and our president and his cabinet, and for Israel, and for Mike and all the Salem newscast. And thank you so much, Lord, for all you do. Amen.
2: Amen. Thank you very much. Thanks for that prayer. It's National Day of Prayer 2026. And again, we'll be inviting you to share your prayers with us all throughout the show today. The voicemail number is 212-419-4665. Eric said he's already overwhelmed with prayers that are coming in on our voicemail line. Thank you, ma'am, for your prayers. They mean a lot. You know what's an answer to the grilling world prayers? You tired of grilling things that don't turn out right? I love corn on the cob, and I've tried for years to grill corn on the cob. It gets charred on one side, and it stays uncooked on the other. It's awful. Until I heard about and learned about and started using My Grilly. This is taking the country by storm. Matt is a wonderful guy. 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Different sizes, let you cook anything. 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Cleanup is easy. 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On the text line, Ohio writes, we're going to see the Dems pivot on their view of the war. Now they want the war to continue because they want gas to be $4, $5, $6 a gallon. Try to follow the bouncing ball. Do the Democrats want the war to end or not? Now that Trump's trying to bring it to an end, you wait and see. They're going to embrace the neocon view that we ought to have this thing continue. Jerry's in St. Paul, Minnesota. We'll start there, 25 past the hour. Jerry, how are you?
3: I'm good, Mike. Thank you.
2: You bet.
3: I'm wondering if it's not so much that they don't want it to end as much as they want the regime to go away. I feel I hear Hugh say that a lot. They don't trust it, and quite honestly, I don't trust the mullahs either.
2: Oh, I don't trust them. I don't trust them. But how do you make a regime? How do you make a regime go away?
3: Well,
2: we've taken out the Ayatollah. We've taken out the top military commanders. We've crippled their military. They're a lot of them are spread out. They're in hiding. There's a ton of them. We could wish bad leaders go away, but it isn't going to happen. So then what?
3: Well, and coming from experience, I grew up in a third world country where we had a dictator. It actually took the people inside our country to change that.
2: Exactly. But if that doesn't happen, Jerry, the problem is if that doesn't happen, then what do we do? The last thing we should do, here's the dirty little secret. Americans don't want another forever war. And I'm sorry, I've reached out to Hugh. Because I want to share with you, at least through his column, he wrote a column at FoxNews.com about his opposition to this reported deal with Iran that President Trump is reportedly trying to bring to fruition. If we can get Hugh on the show to explain it, I'd love it. I respect him. I disagree with him a lot of times on establishment Washington issues. He's an establishment guy, and I'm definitely not. I've been a Trump supporter, unwavering, from day one. And one of the most effective promises he made was that he is committed to keeping us out of endless wars. I think what he calls endless stupid wars. But I want you to hear the other point of view, and I want to share with you, at least if we can't get Hugh in person, I'll at least share with you his column. I also have got to reach out to Peter in Atlanta. I got into a big argument with Tracy yesterday because Tracy thought we should have sent this guy the $20 bill. 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
17: This is Alex from Wisconsin. Dear Lord, we pray for this country. We pray for global friction to be eased. And we pray for the hearts of people that have gone cold with loving one another, that we would return to that and put others ahead of ourselves and be more grateful for the things that we have. You all provide all of it for us, and we need to remain grateful. These things we ask, and thank you. In Jesus' name, amen.
2: Love that. Thank you. Thank you on this National Day of Prayer. 26 before the hour. Now, I got to hurry here because Peter already informed my producer. He's got places to go, people to see, things to do, and I want to delay him. Yesterday, I asked for a Democrat to call the show and try to articulate one policy, just one, that's better than anything that the Democrats have to offer, that's better than anything that's currently being implemented by Republicans. Peter called. Now, Peter calls all the time. Peter calls a lot. Nothing wrong with that. Peter's in Atlanta. He likes to mix it up. He likes to argue. He didn't really give us any policies yesterday, but we had a back and forth about ICE and about the shooting death of Renee Good. Now, Peter, you're back, right?
18: I am. I'm honored to be back.
2: Okay, now, and you've already told us. Well, it's an honor to have you back because we left on a bad note yesterday. And my day, you know what my prayer is? That I can be more patient with people like you. So I'm trying to be more patient. I'm trying to have a little more grace. And I offered
18: Tony's
2: you $20.
18: Together, Mike. You take me to the Tony. Yeah. Sorry.
2: You want, nah, the Lost Boys was kind of overrated. All right. And although it's a good show. Now, Peter. $20 yeah. bill, you really wanted that 20. Does anything you need to share with us financially? Are you struggling? I mean, how bad do you need that $20?
18: No, I'm fine, Mike. I was just...
2: You're okay?
18: We all get excited. Yes, I'm fine.
2: All right. Well, and I should have given it to... And then Tracy and I got into a big argument because she's taking your information to mail you the $20 bill. Because what I said was, I'll bribe a Democrat. I'll give you 20 bucks if you can call and give me... What, and you didn't give me anything. You just yelled about ICE. And we got into an argument about ICE.
18: No, that's
2: and
18: not it turned fair. Out, I listed think, five things, and you picked ICE.
2: Well, and I was wrong. I think I was mistaken, because I was a little troubled after we talked, and then I went home, looked it up, and I think, owe you an apology. So, which is hard for me to do. But this is the National Day of Prayer, so I'm filled with God's grace
18: God
2: today.
18: God bless.
2: First of all, if you're watching right now on Salem News Channel, I'm holding the $20 bill. We're going to send it to you, so you're going to get the 20. You happy?
18: I'm thrilled, Mike.
2: Second of all, I said that the officer who shot and killed Renee Good as she was gunning her vehicle towards mm-hmm. him in Minneapolis, was totally exonerated. And you were right. You said you weren't sure of that, and you seemed confused by that. And then I was a little bit confused because I know I read it. I'm not hallucinating. Yeah. It's not exactly true. He wasn't totally exonerated. He's been reassigned. The Justice Department announced that they're not going to pursue any civil rights investigation, but it isn't really accurate to say that he is completely out of the woods yet. So I was mistaken.
18: Yeah.
2: Go ahead.
18: Can I ask you something here? Did you read, because I did the same thing you did, and I felt like I read yesterday that Hennepin County is saying that they continue to have an investigation going of him, right? Because there's like state and local level, and then there's federal.
2: Right.
18: So what I was reading was you can't really be exonerated, or it's tricky to say that you're exonerated.
2: Correct.
18: If no one ever brings charges, right? It's not like
2: exactly. I mean, it could go on forever.
18: Like you get charged, and then the charges.
2: Yeah.
18: Are dumped, right.
2: But it could be open ended for months and months or years. Exactly. And the other problem, but so here's what I based it on, and it's my mistake. There was a narrative on X. That there was a meme that went out that said that the officer that shot her has been totally cleared of all charges. But it was, all that was an internet meme, and then that went viral, but that isn't even true. So that was what I was basing it on.
18: Because if there are no charges, you can't be exonerated of charges that never were, you know. Anyway,
2: yeah.
18: I think, just, and I'm sure you would agree that just looking at sort of the political world, if anyone is probably more likely to bring charges, though they might have a hard time for jurisdictional issues, it's probably going to be Hennepin County. Like, it's a little hard to imagine that the federal government, that this,
2: that was my point. Of all places right. that would exonerate him or not charge him. So anyway, I wanted to set the record straight. And by the way, while I got you, I know you got to run, but give me 60 seconds on a Democrat who is opposing the Trump administration's position on Iran. What do you think should happen next from your perspective on Iran?
18: I think Iran's a hot mess. I mean, I think that you know, I mean, how is Trump actually going to get out of this, right?
2: Well,
18: I mean,
2: I'm asking you. That's what I'm at. Don't try not to attack. Just give me from your perspective, do you want the thing to continue? Do you want us to pull out? Where do you think we should do next?
18: I mean, probably some version, and you know, you are not going to agree with this, but like some version of significant troop drawdown and like getting back to the actual negotiating table. I mean, I know that the folks on your side of the aisle thought that JPLA was a joke, but from my point of view, I think it was a better, like, was it perfect? Probably not, but was it a better status quo ante than we have now? I think so, right?
2: This will shock you. Not only are you going to get the 20, but I don't necessarily even disagree with you on Iran. Peter, you got to go. I got to go. You're a good sport. $20 in the mail. Tracy, you win. Give the guy the $20. Get him off our backs. It sounds like a pretty nice guy, even though he's generally wrong. But he's a good sport for coming back on the show. And I am sorry. You know, you got to be careful. Some of this stuff, this is the problem of going down the proverbial internet rabbit hole. The rabbit hole that says, oh, the charges were dropped, the guy was exonerated, and that went on. And that's what I kind of based it on, and I was wrong. So we're going to send Peter his $20. Maybe I'll tell you what I'll do. I'll also include a book. 50 Things Liberals Love to Hate. And I'll sign that book. Maybe some of that will sink in. So what do we do now with Iran? I mean, okay, armchair quarterbacks. What do you want to do next? Here was Brett Baer last night on Fox News Channel. He had a conversation with President Trump about the next steps in Iran. And in case you haven't heard, the Axios is reporting that there's a one-page memorandum that the administration has presented to Iran to try to bring this thing to a conclusion, end the war, begin negotiations about what happens with their Ukrainian stockpiles. And folks like Hugh Hewitt are saying that's a terrible deal, that it's disastrous, that we can't trust them. Here was how Brett Baer reported it last night on Fox News.
19: We're in the middle of this what the president is looking at on this proposal, this one pager, this memorandum of understanding. I talked to him today and there was this sense of optimism, not, I'd say cautious optimism, that they maybe get to a deal within a week. However, at the same time, you have the United Nations. Iran has introduced a new mechanism, the Persian Gulf Strait Authority, to regulate maritime transit through the strategic Strait of Hormuz. That's according to Iranian state media. Under the system, vessels intended to pass through the strait will receive guidance from an official email address outlining the rules for transit. Ships are required to comply with the framework and obtain prior authorization before crossing the waterway. That doesn't seem like it's going to fly.
20: Now, I'm not privy to briefings. I'm not privy to classified intelligence material. But last night, my friend and colleague, Hugh Hewitt, went on Fox News and called this reported new deal a disaster unfolding in real time. Hugh called it a terrible deal, said that Iran should be barred from uranium enrichment forever. He posted in a tweet on X, President Trump never gives up leverage. Why would he start now with Iran on the ropes? And, you know, again, not unreasonable questions. What I think is unreasonable is doubting Trump's ability to get this done. This is what makes me a little bit crazy of folks who jump on and off the Trump bandwagon. Not to say you can't be critical of things that President Trump is doing. But on the other hand, what sensitive, privileged intelligence documents and information does any pundit have to embark upon a path to condemn Trump's deal, if this reporting is correct?
21: So many people living with everyday pain think they're just

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1: My Lord and my God, have mercy on me and all who hear this. Unremarkable sinners. In Jesus Christ's name, amen.
2: 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Lots of text messages about my belief that Marco Rubio will be the Republican nominee for president in 2028. Darren in Minneapolis has been waiting patiently. Hang in there, Darren. You're coming up next to weigh in as well. 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

0: 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Here is a leftist. I think she pretends to be a Republican, but she's not. I think she's one of these women on The View. She's also on CNN. Alyssa Farah Griffin weighing in on Secretary of State Marco Rubio last night on CNN and whether or not he could become the 2028 nominee.
1: I think Marco Rubio is a political heavyweight, and I think he benefits from the fact that he's now accepted by MAGA World and America First, but also by those who are still skeptical of President Trump. The really interesting thing is going to be, what does he do after the midterms? If it goes the way we think and Republicans get shellacked, does he step aside and say, I want to spend some time with my family to create some distance from the administration heading into 2028? Or does he stick around through the final stretch of the Trump administration and kind of hope for the best? But he's an incredibly formidable candidate that has broad appeal, and I think in a general election goes much further than a J.D. Vance would.
0: Darren in Minneapolis, thanks for your patience. What do you think?
2: I agree with that 100%, yeah. And I said that about James Stiller. Remember? Okay. Hello.
0: Yeah, I got you. You said that about who?
2: I said that a few weeks ago about Marco Rubio. Mm-hmm. Yep, he's going to be the guy, and it's either going to be Cash Patel as vice president or Hegseth.
0: Ooh, Cash Patel or Pete Hegseth.
2: Yep,
0: interesting.
2: I was on Hegseth. I put money on this. Hegseth, I was 100% for him until that hockey game, seeing Cash Patel down there with the hockey players so excited for America.
0: It was a great moment. He was jubilant and boisterous, and of course he got a lot of flack for that. Got a lot of criticism for it, which is not a big, you know. Now let me flip it around a little bit though. What about a J.D. Vance Marco Rubio ticket? Who beats that ticket?
2: I don't think anybody. I love J.D. Vance, but I think Rubio is a pit bull.
0: Yep. Yeah, and he's a pit bull that's likable. There's a likability factor he has. There's just something about the guy that continues to impress. And the more people get to know him, the better we feel about him. And boy, on this National Day of Prayer, and I am very, very blessed to know that hundreds and hundreds of people are sending in their prayers on our voicemail line. The number is 212. Whoop, it got, Tracy, you blocked it off my line there. 212, let me scroll down here. 212-419-4665 is the prayer hotline, if you will. If you'd like to leave a voicemail, we ask that you try to keep the prayer to about 30 seconds or less. And tell us where you're calling from, maybe with your first name. But this is kind of a time-honored tradition that we've done over the years here on the Mike Gallagher Show to make sure we honor the power of prayer, because there's a lot of darkness in the world. There's a ton of darkness in the world. I just saw that the star of Star Wars, remember Mark Hamill? He played Luke Skywalker, right? And Mark Hamill thought it would be appropriate to post an image of Donald Trump dead in a casket with his hands clasped in front of him, surrounded by daisies, and the caption, "If only." That's what a Hollywood has-been like Mark Hamill, who now believes that he's some political activist, thinks is productive political engagement. A picture of a dead President Trump with the caption, "If only." And of course, this was posted literally days after the third assassination attempt on President Trump's life. The left has completely and utterly and totally normalized killing their political opponents. They don't bat an eye. This guy decided, you know what I'm going to do? I'm rich from the Star Wars franchise. I go to Star Wars conventions and I sign, you know, lightsabers, plastic lightsabers. Now my life is spent going to the Star Wars conventions because I'm going to ride that pony till my last day. And he thinks it's normal to post an image generated by AI of President Trump dead in a casket with the caption, "If only." This is today's Democrats. This is the Democrat Party. This is what you're going to have to choose between in November. You're going to choose a political party that spews that kind of evil, or you're going to reject it and let them be reduced to their Star Wars conventions in Peoria, Illinois. Choose wisely, Obi-Wan. Districting battle continues, and boy, there was a battle on the 5 yesterday. They took apart Jessica Tarlov, and you know I got to play that clip for you. Let's continue on this National Day of Prayer, our Thursday episode of the Mike Gallagher Show. Stick around.

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10: With SRN News, I'm Ron Taylor. The head of the World Health Organization is seeking to reassure residents of the Spanish island of Tenerife worried about the anticipated arrival of a hantavirus-stricken cruise ship. He issued a direct message to them Saturday stressing that the virus was not another COVID. The MV Hanui has more than 140 passengers and crew on board. More than a dozen earthquakes shook Brawley, California last night, including a 4.4 magnitude quake that was felt across Southern California's inland area. The quakes come a day after the series of earthquakes greater than a 3.0 magnitude struck near the Redlands. All the quakes have occurred relatively close to the San Andreas fault line. The National Retail Federation projecting record spending this Mother's Day, from flowers to spa days to reservations at Mom's Favorite Restaurant. Americans are expected to spend $38 billion this Mother's Day. This is SRN News.
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12: 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Let that sink in.
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12: This is an important day in America. It's the National Day of Prayer, and every year we want to focus on it intently. I appreciate so many people who are willing to share their prayers for our country, for one another, for the future, for our children, for our grandchildren. Unfortunately, not as much. It's not made to be as big enough a deal as it ought to be. But every year we try to focus on it pretty intently. I'm going to start every hour with a prayer that I would like to express publicly. And then we want to invite you to add your prayers to our conversation. And going in and out of every break, we'll play your prayers that you leave on our voicemail line. The hotline is 212-419-4665. Please keep it at about 45 seconds or less, if possible, just for time's sake and trying to get as many people on as possible. Might want to tell us your first name and where you're calling from. But feel free to add your prayer to the prayer list of many on this 2026 National Day of Prayer. Heavenly Father, on this day of prayer, we come before your throne with grateful hearts, thanking you for the blessings of liberty and the rich heritage of faith that founded this great nation. As we gather across America to seek your face, grant wisdom, courage, and clarity to our leaders, our military, and all who serve in positions of authority. Guide my words today on this show, Lord. Let them reflect your truth, defend the principles of our Constitution, protect the innocent, strengthen our families, and point this audience toward righteousness and hope in Christ. Shield our country from division and evil, revive our spirit of unity under your sovereign hand, and draw us nearer to you as a people. We pray all this in the mighty name of Jesus Christ, our Lord. Amen. And again, feel free to add your prayers by calling 212-419-4665, and feel free to add to the multitude of voices calling for prayer. And we need it. The world is now holding its breath. What happens now in Iran? Where do we go from here? Yesterday, Axios reported that there's a deal in the works. And people I respect, people I like, friends of mine, Hugh Hewitt, who's a Salem Media host and Fox News contributor, called this reported new deal a disaster unfolding in real time. Hugh called it a terrible deal, said that because according to Axios, the U.S. and Iran were making progress on reaching a peace deal and officially ending this war that began in late February. Sources told Axios that the two sides were nearing a one-page memorandum of understanding, which would end the war and then set the stage for nuclear talks. According to Axios's reporting, the terms of a nuclear deal could include a 15-year freeze on Iran's program. Hugh writes that this would be terrible. This would draw fierce criticism from the GOP's Iran hawks, who want President Trump to finish the job and do so in dramatic fashion. Hugh writes at FoxNews.com, the end game doesn't have to be humiliation of the remnants of the rump regime atop the ruins of the Islamic Revolutionary Guard Corps atop the shattered Iranian government, quote unquote. But they are lunatics, as both President Trump and Secretary of State Marco Rubio have called them. In fact, Rubio said the other day, insane in the head. The leaders left standing in Iran are fanatical killers who cannot be trusted, Hugh writes. And so Hewitt's argument is Iran is cornered and desperate. Let's pray that President Trump finishes off this radical regime and goes down in history as the president who brought stability to the Middle East. Well, why in the world would anyone think that he's not trying to do that? Why in the world would anybody believe that that we're better equipped to make these difficult decisions? There's nothing about this that's easy. And as I drive around and see gas at $4.50, $5 a gallon, I see reports of gas in California, $6, $7 a gallon. I'm getting emails from people saying it's getting down to a point where they have to decide whether they can buy groceries or fill up the gas tank. Now, gas prices are still lower than they were under Biden, but that doesn't matter. We live in the moment. We're a society, we're a culture that has a very, very short memory. It is all on the line in November with this midterm election. Much is at stake. I dread what happens, speaking of prayer, if the Democrats seize control of the House and the Senate. We're going to be in a world of hurt. It's going to be rough because they don't play fair. They don't intend to be fair. They've got no intention of playing above board. They're going to come after Trump and anyone who supports him. They have nothing. I've been really, really pleased with the endeavor we embarked upon this week, asking you to call this show and give me one Democrat policy that they present that's any better than anything that's unfolding right now in real time under Republican leadership. There is none. All they have is rage. All they have is fury. All they have are lunatics who are carrying their message. Mark Hamill, the Star Wars star, posted a meme of a dead President Trump in a casket with the caption, "If only." Think about that. Think about that. A Hollywood movie star believing that's normal and acceptable behavior. A meme, an AI version of President Trump dead in the casket surrounded by daisies with the caption, "If only." But the trouble is, he's not really an anomaly. That's today's Democrat Party. This is what the Democrats represent. Hatred, rage, fury, and unhinged behavior, and the normalization of violence. They believe in killing their political opponents. This is what we need to pray about. I saw Clay Travis on TV this week talking about apparently a new musical that is coming out celebrating Luigi Mangione, the young man accused of slaughtering the UnitedHealthcare CEO. Clay appeared on Harris Faulkner's show on the Faulkner Focus on Fox News.
19: This, again, is going to lead to more acts of violence. Harris, when you and I grew up in America, it was pretty unified. If you were left, right, middle of the road, whatever your political perspective was, we all condemned murder. And I just, when I saw this, it really, I think, goes to the root evil of so much of what the left believes in now. And it's why they have become so violent. Look, and Democrats are sometimes the targets, too. They tried to burn down and kill the entire family of the governor of Pennsylvania, who's a Jewish Democrat.
20: Josh Shapiro.
19: When you look at the violence, it's across. Yeah, it's exactly right. It's across the entire political spectrum now, the targets. And I just think we have an obligation as parents, as grandparents, as decent law abiding Americans.
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1: This is Ray from New Jersey. May the Lord bless America. May the Lord keep America. May the Lord make the Lord's face to shine upon America. May the Lord give America peace, the peace that surpasses all understanding. In the name of the Father, the Son, and the Holy Spirit. Amen.
2: Thank you for participating in America's National Day of Prayer here on the Mike Gallagher Show, 22 past the hour. I know I shouldn't give a lot of airtime to this guy. I'm sorry for even telling you about it. But I'm trying to prepare everybody for what is a horrible eventuality. We're all going to die. The day's going to come for all of us where we meet our Maker. President Trump one day will die. I hope he's 100 and he dies in the middle of the night in his sleep. However, he has survived at least 3 assassination attempts. What would the Mark Hamills of the world say or do if the unthinkable happened and somebody killed our president? If you post a meme of Trump laying dead in a casket, surrounded by daisies, with the caption, "If only," if you think that's constructive, productive, if you do that days after the 3rd attempt on his life, what do you think happens if they wind up doing it? They'll have to celebrate, right? Mark Hamill will say, "Got him. Thank goodness. He's dead." And then what's going to happen? Because normal people are going to lose their minds. According to the post-millennial, actor Mark Hamill posted an image on the left-wing social media platform Blue Sky that depicted President Donald J. Trump dead in a grave with the words, "If only," as a caption. If only. If only. Hamill expanded on the message in his post text, suggesting he would prefer that Trump live a little while longer so that he could suffer defeat and humiliation. Hamill said, "If only," repeating the words from the photo of the dead president in the grave. "He should live long enough to witness his inevitable devastating loss in the midterms, be held accountable for his unprecedented corruption, impeached, convicted, and humiliated for his countless crimes, long enough to realize he'll be disgraced in the history books forevermore." Think about that kind of rage, the misery that you have to wallow in to post such filth. And incidentally, while we're talking about hypotheticals, hypothetically think what would happen to anyone who posted an image of Barack Obama dead in the grave with the caption, "If only." You do know that, first of all, anybody with a platform would lose it that day. Anybody who worked for an employer in broadcast, film, print, online, that'd be it. You'd be finished. You'd be ruined forever. Your livelihood would be destroyed, and you would be forever disgraced for wishing death upon President Obama. Now, Mark Hamill does this. It barely gets barely a blip on the radar. Post-millennial writes about it. It's online. It's there, but it's not really that big a deal. Oh, yeah, Mark Hamill posts a picture of Trump dead in the grave saying, "If only." And I know I shouldn't give this airtime. And doggone it, I struggle with it. I fight with this in my head when I decide what we're going to talk about. But I don't want to let the guy have a pass. I don't think that avoiding it or ignoring it is going to make it go away. You got to stare evil in the face. You've got to stare evil, you've got to take it on, and you've got to try to shut this kind of evil down. I don't know what should happen to the guy. He can't get fired from going to Star Wars conventions in, you know, Piqua, Ohio this weekend, or wherever he's going to go to sign some plastic lightsabers, or whatever this miserable guy does in his day, during his days. But I think you ought to be reminded that this is normal for the Democrat Party. He was recently, I think, he appeared somewhere with Barack Obama. This is what we're up against. And this is why we pray. This is why we fight the proverbial fight.

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12: Lord, we just come to you and we ask you, Lord, to bless us, watch over us, put your Holy Spirit around us. And Lord, we ask you to bless our president and his family and all the cabinet and all the persons he's hired for the positions that he's got them to be in. And we ask you, Lord, to bless America and watch over us. We give you ourselves and America. We ask you to put your Holy Spirit around us and give us your protection and watch over us and let us be walking closer to you. In Jesus' name, we pray. Amen.
13: Amen. Thank you for participating in America's National Day of Prayer here on the Mike Gallagher Show. 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And thank you for participating in today's National Day of Prayer. We need prayer. There's a lot of darkness. There's a lot, and look, we've got a lot of uncertainty about what happens next in Iran. President Trump is hosting oil executives today at the White House for talks on Venezuela. Marco Rubio is visiting with the Pope in Rome. Of course, the president and the Pope have had a sort of back and forth. That's been tricky. What happens next with Iran? And I pray for some clarity there. 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And I'm really, really excited about it. 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So go to YouTube, find the Mike Gallagher Show. 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And again, we will go live at noon every weekday, and then later in the day, it'll drop wherever you get your podcasts. We're calling it M&M Extra. Where do we go from here? According to my friend and colleague, Hugh Hewitt, President Trump should demand a clear victory over Iran and reject any kind of what Hugh calls weak compromises. Israeli journalist Amit Siegel has been reporting that, according to Barak Ravid, the U.S. and Iran are at the closest point to an agreement since the war began. The framework includes the U.S. and Iranian naval blockade will be gradually lifted during the detailed negotiation period. The U.S. will commit in the Memorandum of Understanding to gradually lift sanctions and release tens of billions of dollars from frozen assets. Negotiations are still underway on the duration of the uranium enrichment freeze. Three sources said the freeze would last at least 12 years. One source estimated the final outcome would be 15 years. Now, and the other aspects of the deal, to which Hugh replied in his FoxNews.com column this morning, this would be a terrible deal, one that would draw fierce criticism from the GOP's Iran hawks, who want President Trump to finish the job and do so in dramatic fashion. And I'm really intrigued by Hugh's assertion that the deal is bad because war hawks would be critical of it. This is part of the problem. We've got a faction of Republicans who never saw a war they didn't fall in love with. And I suspect that Hugh sort of embraces the Lindsey Graham wartime mindset that, of course, we know benefits the military-industrial complex. President Trump won both times largely on a promise that he rejects forever wars. Now, I don't know what, I mean, Hugh's conclusion in the article is this regime has to be finished off. He writes, I don't believe anything, but I worry about everything. Iran is finally cornered and desperate. Let's pray that President Trump, on this National Day of Prayer, finishes off this radical and piratical regime and goes down in history as the president who brought stability to the Middle East. Piratical. That's a new word for me. I see you. Hugh's a smart guy. Just ask him. Piratical. P-I-R. Have you ever heard that word, Eric? Does that mean they're pirates, right? Piratical. P-I-R-A-T-I-C-A-L. You need a dictionary to read a Hugh Hewitt column. I finally heard back from Hugh. I wanted to get him on the show to explain why he's opposed to this. And unfortunately, he's got an event going on today. He said any other day, so maybe we can get him back tomorrow, because Hugh is willing to come on to say, look, I hate the aspects of this reported deal. Bomb them. They are killers and will never be anything other than killers. And he clarifies the IRGC, not the Artesh. Look, the guy is really good on foreign policy. I don't dispute that, but I also believe that we got a whole bunch of Republicans who are committed to forever wars. That's in their DNA. They never came across a war that they didn't embrace. And look, there's a time and a place for that. But there is also a terrible, terrible price that we have paid as a country. I was very intrigued at Newt Gingrich's position. I saw him last night on Sean Hannity's show on Fox News and wanted to share what the former House Speaker had to say about this very difficult, complicated situation.
14: And they're now faced, I think, with a real question of survival. Without military action, without occupying it, without American troops. And I think they may well be prepared to offer remarkable concessions, more than I would have guessed, because they see that over the next 3 or 4 weeks, the writing's on the wall. The test will be, whether or not, for example, they're willing to turn over the uranium material they have, that I think is about 1,100 pounds, and get it out of the country. The test will be whether they'll back off on trying to control the Strait of Hormuz. If those two or three things like that are met, President Trump will have had a huge victory at a relatively modest cost without the use of American combat troops on the ground, and it will be remarkable. I think Reagan used to say, trust but verify. I think we have to see, one, what are they really offering in this one page, and two, are there benchmarks of verifying it, of checking it? You, in the long run, you get what you inspect, not what you expect. And so we have to see what are the benchmarks, what dates are the benchmarks, and what happens. But it would be a remarkable historic achievement if the president can get the kind of deal that some people think may be implied by this one-page memorandum.
13: I'm with Newt. Look, I support President Trump. I'm not gonna lob smoke bombs from the sidelines. And I do invite and hope tomorrow maybe we can get Hugh on the show for a few minutes so he can explain why he thinks this is a terrible deal. Here's a lot of text messages coming in, 1-800-655-MIKE, Illinois. Mike, I like you. I think the radical Muslim government should be gone, yet unfortunately, my gut tells me these endless war advocates couldn't care less about America first. I truly believe that Americans are done with endless wars. Afghanistan, Iraq, all of this taught us a lesson. We are done. And I don't know what victory looks like. I mean, in the way I would approach it, as a nothing more than a big mouth talk show host with no access to classified military information or briefings or documents, you turn Iran into a parking lot. That's the only way you're going to have victory. You got to, and then you're going to wipe out millions of men, women, and children? Really? But short of that, what does victory look like? 800

0: Patrick Henry knew about victory in March of 1775. He rose to speak those words that have lived in infamy, give me liberty or give me death. 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
1: On this National Day of Prayer, I want to repeat 2 Chronicles 7:14. If my people, which are called by my name, will humble themselves and pray, and seek my face, turn from their wicked ways, then I will hear from heaven, will forgive their sins, and will heal their land. That's my prayer on this National Day of Prayer.
2: Thank you. Thank you. Thank you. Let's keep praying. Let's continue to remember the things that matter. And my prayer is that I pray for peace. I pray for some stability. I pray for some unity because, gosh, we need it. I try to avoid too much airtime to the really diabolical things that are going on out there. And I remind myself how blessed I am to get to do this for a living, to get to do this with you every day, how excited I am to hop on a plane and spend a few days in my upstate of South Carolina. I'm going to be there most of next week. And they've invited me to pop in. There's a really neat event Monday evening in Greenville, South Carolina, the Get Connected event. It's an event sponsored by the 4th District Republican Club and other conservative organizations in South Carolina. There are going to be a whole bunch of gubernatorial candidates who will be in attendance. Pamela Evett and Josh Kimbrell and Nancy Mace and Ralph Norman and Alan Wilson, they're all going to be in attendance. The sixth candidate, Ram Reddy, is not able to be there in person, but the campaign will be there. It's kind of a meet and greet, and Joey Hudson and Bill Frady are going to be over there. I think a lot of the WORD personalities are going to be there, and I'm going to be there. So come on out and see us. It's going to take place Monday from 6 to 8 p.m. at the Hughes Main Library there at the Greenville Library right there in near downtown Greenville. So, hey, you're going to get to meet the next governor. One of them is going to be elected, as well as other statewide and local candidates and your favorite News Talk 98.9 WORD personality, whoever that may be. Joey will tell you it's him. Tara wouldn't brag. I don't think Tara would brag that way. But now Bill Frady, he might say it's him. I'd like to say maybe I've got a shot at being your favorite personality. Well, come out and see all of us. So Monday night, the Greenville Library, the Hughes Main Library, Monday 6 to 8 p.m., again, sponsored by the 4th District Republican Club and 98.9 WORD, the voice of the Carolinas. 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Here's Gary in Michigan. Hey, Gary, welcome aboard. How are you?
3: Hey, Mike, very good.
2: Good.
3: Like, I'm on the side of Hugh over here.
2: Mm-hmm.
3: I was 100% behind the president's move to go into Iran. But frankly, it did not seem like they had a plan for the Strait of Hormuz. sadly, if they embolden Iran to control this area, it's a loss. It emboldens China. It just makes us look weak.
2: Let me put you on the spot. I'm fighting a hard break here, but let me put you on the spot and close by asking you this: Do you trust President Trump?
3: I don't know.
2: No? You don't know? Okay. All right, I get it. I do. We're going to have Hugh on the show tomorrow. He's going to join us. He just confirmed he'll join us, and he can explain his opposition to this reported Iranian deal. I trust the president. Sounds like some do not. We will see. All right, I keep teasing the Jessica Tarlov takedown that Jesse and Greg and the rest of them did yesterday on the 5. Maybe we'll start the hour with that coming up next. We got a lot to cover here. It's a busy, busy day. Great having you here on this Thursday episode of the Mike Gallagher Show on this National Day of Prayer. Stay with us.

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10: With SRN News, I'm Ron Taylor. The head of the World Health Organization is seeking to reassure residents of the Spanish island of Tenerife worried about the anticipated arrival there of a hantavirus-stricken cruise ship. He issued a direct message to them yesterday stressing the virus is not another COVID. More than a dozen earthquakes shook Brawley, California last night, including a 4.4 magnitude quake that was felt across Southern California's inland area. The quakes come a day after a series of earthquakes greater than a 3.0 magnitude struck the Redlands. All of the quakes have occurred relatively close to the San Andreas Fault, but not along the fault line itself. The National Retail Federation projecting record spending this Mother's Day, from flowers to spa days to reservations at mom's favorite restaurant. Americans are expected to spend $38 billion this holiday. About 84% of them plan on celebrating. Some just are going to grab flowers. This is SRN News.
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14: This is Seth Leibson for townhall.com. Talking politics with your average young male these days, chances are you will hear all kinds of odd theories coming from the Pied Pipers of Podcastistan. You will hear them mentioning experts nobody heard of until about 10 minutes ago, or until they were discovered by these podcasters because of their contrary and often conspiratorial thinking. Young men especially are attracted to this novel wisdom, and they are so prone because, as they will tell you, mainstream institutions have been untruthful over the years. But because some institutions that we used to rely on and respect have been taken over by partisanship and been wrong, doesn't mean that all normative thinking and scholarship is a lie or cannot be trusted, or that people nobody have ever heard of are the replacement for true wisdom. We dismiss and ignore this fallacious thinking at our collective peril. The task of the serious is to be able to discern truth from fiction and greatness from mediocrity. In these critical times, that task has never been more important than now. I'm Seth Leibson.
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16: Larry Elder here, the sage from South Central, the prince of Pico Union, the czar of common sense, the great Eldersky, Don Lorenzo. Welcome to the program. No Victor Crest allowed because we've got a country to save. So let's get her teed up!
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18: What the hell's going on?
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18: I am Larry Elder. We are Salem News Channel. President Trump reportedly will resume what he called Operation Project Freedom to ensure navigation through the Strait of Hormuz. He announced it on Monday, then abruptly suspended it on Tuesday. Mr. President, stay the course. The chairman of Trump's Council of Economic Advisers says, quote, the U.S. economy is strong, end of quote. Democrat Minority Leader Hakeem Jeffries doubles down on calling for maximum warfare against Trump. L.A. mayoral candidate Spencer Pratt scored several zingers in last night's debate for Los Angeles mayor. James Carville says there's nothing legit about the Supreme Court. A conservative leader in the U.K. calls out anti-Semitism in Britain. A Democrat congressman brags about trying to get oil to Cuba in defiance of Trump's embargo. Actor-entrepreneur Gwyneth Paltrow, with a net worth of $200 million, complains about the, quote, power of super-rich white dudes, close quote. Did I mention $200 million net worth? This is something that you would think would be in the Babylon Bee. Nurseries in Wales have been told to report, close, racist incidents, close quote, to the police. Whether it's child to parent or parent to child to child, you have to report it to the police. You've got to stop racism. Got to nip it in the bud. Got to start in nursery schools. All this and more, 888-971-SAGE, 888-971-7243. The president supposedly is considering a deal with Iran, but it was on, then it was off. Unclear whether Iran has agreed to permanently suspend its pursuit of a nuclear bomb. Unclear whether Iran is going to allow us to take out their enriched uranium. Unclear if we do, given they still have the technology and the knowledge. Would that do any good if the regime is still in place? These are all the questions, of course, President Trump is considering, particularly given the pressure on him, because the polls show that his popularity has suffered because of the war. You know, I was thinking about this is a regime that apparently has slaughtered 30, 40,000 of his own people, unarmed people in the streets, a regime that has been recruiting soldiers apparently as young as 12 years old, 12-year-old boys, and during the Iraq-Iran war, as we discussed, Iran passed out plastic keys that boys as young as 12 put around their necks as they walked on foot across minefields to clear the mines for troops and for tanks. Hundreds of thousands of young men were apparently used in this effort. Tens of thousands were blown up. They didn't care. And as you know, they put women and children around sites they thought Trump might bomb in order to generate sympathy and hostility against Donald Trump. This is an evil, evil regime. They have been at war against us for 47 years. And there's no reason to believe that it is some sort of deal, that they will stick to it, they will abide by it, that they won't break it. I was reading something the other day about a historian named Christopher Browning. He studied Reserve Police Battalion 101. That was a German police unit involved in mass shootings of Jews in occupied Poland. And he gave an example of a massacre that took place in July 1942. Of this unit gunning down people. And he said that some became physically ill. Some were asked to be excused. Some could not continue shooting at close range. Others began to drink very heavily afterwards. Some vomited, broke down. But most nevertheless continued participating. Battalion commander Wilhelm Trapp reportedly offered the men the chance to step aside if they were, quote, not up to the task, close quote, but only a small number did. What's the point? Have any of these IRGC people refused a command to gun down unarmed Iranian protesters in the streets? I haven't heard any reports that anybody has refused to view. They consider them to be infidels. They consider them to be unworthy of living. General Patton said, "The object of war is not to die for your country. The object of war is to get the other poor SOB to die for his country." But what if you're up against an enemy that wants to die for his country, that believes death is a promotion to paradise and reward is 72 brown-eyed virgins? What if that's your enemy? What if your enemy couldn't care less about slaughtering his own people, starving his own people, as long as they remained in power? What if your enemy believed that they were mandated by Allah to subjugate the entire world? This is what we're up against. When you have an enemy that embeds itself, as their terror proxies have, in mosques, in schools, hospitals, apartment buildings, and then dare you to bomb them, and then accuse you of engaging in genocide. This is why these people cannot get a nuclear weapon. When I hear people complaining about how resilient they are, the head of Germany even said that Iran is, quote, humiliating us, close quote. What he really means is Iran is more than willing to starve its own people, more than willing to kill its own people, more than willing to watch their economy crash and burn in order to defeat the great Satan. So the question is President Trump willing to stay the course and finish the job? And in my opinion, I'm not saying that's his, in my opinion, finishing the job means that no remnants of this hateful, evil regime can remain in power. Because if they are, what they've done to the Iranian people so far will probably look like child's play. If they remain in power, they've shut down a waterway, international waterway, jacking up the price of oil. And their hope is, they read the same newspapers you read, they watch the same CNN programs that we watch. And every night, as I drive home, I switch over to what I now call BS Now. They called it MS Now, but I now call it BS Now, courtesy of my engineer, Mr. McConnell. "You know, Larry, you ought to call it BS Now." I said, "You know, that's pretty good. I think I'll steal that." He said, "I get 10%. I said, "Can I pay you in crypto?" So I listened to CNN. "We're losing the war. Trump is unhinged. Trump is a fascist. Trump is a dictator. Trump is a Nazi. The Democrats are going to wipe the floor with Republicans in the midterms. Trump is then going to be impeached. He'll be investigated. All the things he's done that are criminal, that are unlawful, will be exposed." You don't think Iran is watching all this stuff? They are. They know they can't defeat us militarily. They know their navy at the bottom of the ocean. They know their air force has been destroyed. They know their capacity to inflict damage has been severely, severely diminished. They have two cards. One is the Strait of Hormuz, and the other is the Strait of the Left. They know that the left hates this man. And whatever victory, whatever triumph he has, will be interpreted in the most negative way, in the most defeatist way. And they hope that this will grind this man down into signing some bogus, stupid Obama-type deal that allows them at some point to get a nuclear weapon that does not have real serious inspections, no-knock inspections, that releases some of the sanctions and keeps them in power so they can go back to what they've done and trying to do for the last 47 years, which is to destroy America, destroy Israel, and eventually destroy the rest of the world unless they were to agree to convert to Islam. This is what we're up against. And Donald Trump, instead of being scorned, should be praised for finally doing something about this, because it's only going to get worse. 888-971-SAGE, 888-971-7243. I am Larry Elder. Do not leave town.
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3: 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Contest entries must include entrant's name, address, and daytime and evening telephone numbers. When individual contests require, birth date will also have to be included. One winner per household. Listeners can only win one contest, including but not limited to phone-in, email, internet, or postal entry once every 60 days. In the event of contest requiring telephone or fax entries, sponsors are not responsible for the inability of caller to complete the call within specified time, whether due to telephone equipment malfunctions, disconnections, busy lines, or other circumstances. Only calls to the designated telephone number will be eligible to win. In the event of contest requiring mail entries, postal, or electronic, sponsors are not responsible for the timeliness of delivery or electronic malfunctions that may affect the delivery or content of the entry. Neither are they responsible for misdirected, illegible, postage due, or lost mail. Decision of the judges is final. All participants agree to be bound by these rules. Void where prohibited by law. All federal, state, and local laws and regulations apply. Prizes are specified within individual contest rules. Prizes are non-transferable and non-exchangeable. No substitution or cash equivalent will be made. Reserves the right to substitute a prize of equal or greater value if the awarded prize is unavailable for any reason. Winners agree to come by the station to provide proof of age and identity, photo identification a must, and to execute an affidavit of eligibility, indemnification, and release within 30 days of winning. Prizes can be mailed so long as winner completes a mail release form and also provides a copy of photo identification. Failure to comply will result in forfeiture of prize. Unclaimed prizes will not be awarded. All federal, state, and local laws and regulations apply. All federal, state, and local taxes are the sole responsibility of the winner. Participation constitutes permission without any further obligation to the contest winner to use winner's name, voice, address, and likeness for promotional purposes. Additional rules or eligibility requirements may be announced on air, provided on the website, or may be attained by sending a self-addressed stamped envelope with the identity of the contest inquiry to 6400 North Beltline Road, Suite 110, Irving, Texas, 75063.
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6: 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I am Larry Elder. We are Salem News Channel. Mark Thiessen is a former speechwriter for George W. Bush. And he also wrote speeches for former Secretary of Defense Donald Rumsfeld. He's a Fox News contributor. He was talking to one of the hosts on Fox News, John Roberts, number 51.
7: And with the Iranian foreign minister in Beijing, I'm sure they had some conversations about that as well. Fox News contributor Mark Thiessen with me now. He's got a new column out today in the Washington Post titled, Trump Risks Snatching Defeat from the Jaws of Victory. You're offering the president some advice here, including and on X, where you said, here's what Iran sees. After being warned not to, they hit UAE and fired on a U.S. ship, and we didn't respond. Instead, we suspended the Strait of Hormuz mission. They take that as weakness. They don't think Trump is willing to bomb them again. They think they have leverage. He needs to prove them wrong. What would you tell him if you had the
8: opportunity? Exactly right. So look, first of all, let's stipulate that Donald Trump's decision to do this operation is one of the most courageous things an American president has done in my lifetime. No other president. Four presidents said Iran can't have a bomb. Donald Trump's the only one who did anything about it. But how you start a war, how you finish a war is as important as how you start it. And right now, the Iranians are not seeing that Donald Trump has all the cards. They think they have the cards. He started Project Freedom and said, if you fired a U.S. ship or fired U.S. allies, I'm going to blow you off the face of the earth. And they did exactly that. They fired at a U.S. destroyer. They fired at our allies at UAE. And we didn't do anything. And then Marco Rubio announced that Operation and Epic Fury is over and we're now under Project Freedom. And then the next day we suspended Project Freedom. So what the Iranians see, if you're looking at it from an Iranian perspective, you see weakness. You see that the president seems to not want to enforce this blockade, that you've got this threat of attacking Gulf oil that is stopping him not only from restarting the war, but also from opening the Strait of Hormuz, and you think that you've got all the cards. Now, they don't have all the cards because Donald Trump can start the campaign again. We've got double the firepower that we had at the start of the war, and he has that cocked and ready to go.
7: They should have none of the cards.
8: They have no cards, but they think they have cards because we're sending signals to them that they have cards.
7: So there's this idea of a memorandum of understanding that might lead to some sort of a peace deal. Here's what Hugh Hewitt wrote about that on X. He said, this would be a terrible deal. I hope the terms of any deal would be significantly stricter. No enrichment ever. Highly enriched uranium to us, stat. No more proxies. Turn on the internet. President Trump never gives up leverage. Why would he start now with Iran on the ropes? And then this from Ari Fleisch. This is a far cry from unconditional surrender.
8: Yep.
7: You know, there's a certain zigzag quality to where we are in terms of decision making.
8: So Trump is trying to get a deal, and I understand that. But the fact is, the Iranians are not going to give him a deal when they're emboldened. They think that they are dictating the pace of play, and so he needs a reset in order to show them who's really in charge. What I would do if I was him is I would finish what he started. Reopen Project Freedom, open up the Strait of Hormuz, and tell the Iranians that if you fire on our Gulf allies and try to target their oil infrastructure, we're going to destroy your oil infrastructure. We're going to blow up Karg Island, which is 96% of their oil goes through Karg Island. If we blow up Karg Island, their economy is destroyed. And then you unleash Israel to start the combat operations again. We take care of the Strait of Hormuz operation. Israel starts targeting their leadership, their energy infrastructure, their military bases, and you finish the job. And then, if they're not willing to capitulate at that point, then you say, okay, we've accomplished our military mission, and now we're going to have a covert op to send arms to the Iranians. President Trump said this week, if the Iranians get guns, they're going to overthrow the regime. So give them the guns. Let them overthrow the regime. The problem that he faces is that all of the accomplishments that he's had in terms of taking down their nuclear capabilities, their military capabilities, are necessarily temporary if this regime remains in power. Because even if he gets a deal, as soon as he's gone, they're going to break it. The only way you guarantee that these stay is if the regime is gone.
7: Yeah, well, and there's no indication that they're about to abdicate at this point.
8: No.
7: All right, Mark, we'll see if the message is received.
8: Thanks.
7: We'll be watching Truth Social.
0: And this is the Energy Secretary Chris Wright about the Strait of Hormuz, number 40.
9: I'm sure you just heard what Mike Wirth said, and I know that obviously you're in touch with all actors around the Strait. And I wonder what you can tell us about security around the Strait. The oil companies are saying that we still need more security. I mean, the president told me that the war is effectively over 2.5 weeks ago. But this morning he put a tweet out saying, look, if they don't do a deal with us, well, then the bombing will resume. What can you tell us about the latest in terms of security in the Strait of Hormuz and what your priorities are this morning?
10: Yeah, Maria, I think what we saw, and certainly what the Iranians saw with Project Freedom is one way or the other, the United States is going to have free flow of traffic through the Strait of Hormuz. It can be in an agreement with Iran, or it can be without an agreement with Iran. And I think the fear that the United States' military is going to open the strait, whether Iran wants it or not, made them realize, if that's true, we've got nothing. We have no remaining leverage. Maybe we should get more reasonable and get back to the table with the United States and see what we can get out of this. We're going to have to give up our nuclear program. We're going to have to stop terrorizing the Middle East. Hey, maybe the 90 million people in Iran can find a way to a better life. But the only leverage they have has been impeding flow of traffic through the Straits of Hormuz. And Mike Wirth is right. They've been successful at that so far. But we can change that if we need to do it unilaterally.
0: And about the possibility of a deal, here's what President Trump said, number 33.
11: You're facing an opponent right now in Iran that has refused to submit. You seem optimistic now that you may be closer to a deal. What's different about this moment now than in other moments where a deal has seemed close?
12: Well, why do you say they refused to submit? You don't know that. You don't know what's going on.
11: They were firing on U.S. ships a few days ago.
12: And a few days ago is a long time ago. You know, in the world of war, a few days ago. No, they want to make a deal badly, and we'll see if we get there. If we get there, they can't have nuclear weapons. You know, it's very simple. But what's not to submit? So they had a navy with 159 ships, and now every ship is blown to pieces and lying at the bottom of the water. They had an air force, lots of planes, and they don't have any planes. They don't have any anti-aircraft. They don't have any radar left. Their missiles are mostly decimated. They have some. They have probably 18-19%, but not a lot by comparison to what they had. And their leaders are all dead. So I think we won. Now it's only a question of, look, if we left right now Iran, it would take them 20 years to rebuild. You would call that, we're in good shape, right?
13: Fantastic.
12: We're in good shape. And now we're doing well, and we have to get what we have to get. If we don't do that, we'll have to go a big step further. But with that being said, they want to make a deal. We've had very good talks over the last 24 hours, and it's very possible that we'll make a deal.
0: You heard him say, if we leave right now, it'll take them 20 years to rebuild. That's a far cry again from unconditional surrender. I thought the idea was that they would never, ever acquire a nuclear bomb. All of this and more, 888-971-SAGE, 888-971-7243. I am Larry Elder. Do not leave town.
14: Larry will be right back. Stay

0: April is Child Abuse Prevention Month, and Child Help is asking you to...
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10: 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I am Larry Elder. 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The number 4 relief, 800, the number 4 relief. The renewed military operation was about ready to start again. And then Trump decided we're going to do Operation Freedom, which was to help the ships that are stuck in the strait. I hear over 1,000 are. A couple tens of thousands of sailors running out of food, running out of water, been sitting there. The idea was that we were going to open up a route where they could go through, a route that has been swept by mines. And then you had these wonderful press briefing that Marco Rubio did, where he talked about the operation. And he took questions and answers. He was absolutely spectacular, brilliant. And then just hours after that, President Trump announces a suspension because, after all, we're close to a deal. One of our ships was fired on, no response. UAE was attacked, no response. And reportedly, then Saudi Arabia said, all right, no more allowing the use of our bases, no more flying over Saudi airspace, because they were apparently shocked that after UAE was attacked, we didn't do anything. And as Thiessen was saying, Iran views this as weakness. This is not time to, as Maggie Thatcher said, go wobbly. They have been, as I said before, at war against us for a very long time. They, meaning terrorists, Iran, proxies, radical Islam. The hostages were taken, of course, and held for 444 days, 1979. There was an attack on the World Trade Center in 1993. Remember that one? The goal was to bomb the foundation and then to topple it so it would smash into other buildings, and those buildings would in turn smash into other buildings. That didn't happen. And during the trial, the federal judge talked about the terrorist defendants, said, I've never seen such raw, red hatred in my life. Remember Abu Ghraib? Guards said that the prisoners were literally using their teeth to bite off the steel shackles. That's how determined, that's how hateful they were. Then, of course, 9/11. And they believe that they are on a religious mission. And they believe that eventually America will get wobbly. They could wait out President Trump to the midterms. They watch the same news as I said before. And their hope is that the Democrats will take over at least one house of our legislature, if not both of them, and began going after Donald Trump with an unbridled viciousness. Or, if necessary, just wait out President Trump, get another person in, ideally a Democrat, who looked the Iranians in the eye the way the Obama administration did, and cut a deal. A deal that gives them sunset provisions. People don't talk about that. The deal that people like Ben Rhodes, who crafted the deal, goes on TV and still defends it and says Donald Trump tore up the deal. I said to the caller yesterday, didn't tear up anything. He withdrew from the deal. The European signers were still in the deal. Iran remained in the deal for several years. And then they said, well, America has reimposed sanctions, so we're now going to start enriching again. Well, you have no intention of acquiring a nuclear bomb, as you've said over and over again. What difference does it make that sanctions were reimposed, since you had no desire to have a nuclear bomb anyway, right? They're lying. They've always lied. Lying is part of the deal. Lying is an accepted practice. Now, declare your independence from pain. For 250 years, Americans have believed in one powerful idea, that we were meant to live. 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
10: 888-971-SAGE, 888-971-7243. I am Larry Elder. We are Salem News Channel about this Project Freedom. Again, Marco Rubio announced it. It was a great press conference. He explained in detail what we were doing. Took Q&A. I thought he was brilliant. And then the next day, President Trump announced a suspension of Operation Project Freedom. Said that we were close to getting a deal. UAE was fired upon. And supposedly UAE was livid that the Americans did not retaliate. Reportedly the Saudis were shocked. and at that point said that Trump could no longer use Saudi military bases and we could not fly over Saudi airspace. They expected retaliation, and it didn't happen because Trump was apparently pursuing a deal. And the UAE and the other Gulf states were reportedly extremely upset, felt that they had been misled.

0: the ground, and it will be remarkable. I think the, you know, Reagan used to say, trust but verify. I think we have to see, one, what are they really offering in this one page, and two, are there benchmarks of verifying it, of checking it? You know, in the long run, you get what you inspect, not what you expect. And so we have to see what are the benchmarks, what dates are the benchmarks, and what happens. But it would be a remarkable historic achievement if the president can get the kind of deal that some people think may be implied by this one-page memorandum.
1: So even if they get the uranium out, what's to stop them from starting again? What's to stop them from resuming their plan to acquire a nuke? What's to stop them if it's the same people in charge? Trump is reeling from the pressure. He is reeling from gas prices now. Nationwide average, $4 here in California, $6. But the underlying economy remains strong. And that is why, in my opinion, President Trump should stay the course. This is the Director of Council of Economic Advisors, Kevin Hassett, number 41.
2: But when I spoke with Treasury Secretary Scott Bessent on Sunday, he also talked about what consumers are doing, and he gets that from the most recent tax day data. Watch this.
3: Maria, 45% of filers during this tax season availed themselves of at least one of those programs. So we had record refunds, and the, because of the modernization at the IRS, if you filed electronically, we were able to get your refund out in 21 days. So the consumer is very strong. Another aspect of the tax bill is the permanence of full expensing. So companies are coming, whether it's equipment, factory structures, they are able to write that off in a year. So we're seeing a CapEx boom. Way a CapEx boom works is you have a construction boom that then morphs into factory jobs. So that's very strong. And again, the consumer is very strong. We're in constant touch with the banks and the credit card companies, and they're saying that all quintiles of the distribution group is very strong.
2: So Kevin, what kind of a jobs, Kevin, what kind of a jobs picture are you expecting for the rest of the year then?
4: Oh, it's going to be very, very strong. And you know, I agree with what the secretary said, but why not add a little color to it, that about 25 million people benefited from no tax on tips. The average benefit was $7,000. About 25 million people benefited from no tax on Social Security. That also was about a $7,000 benefit. They get to deduct $7,000. And so the consumer is really, really firing on all cylinders, just like the corporate sector you're seeing in the earnings reports. And they're doing that because they have so much more money in their pockets. In fact, I had the head of one of the big five banks in my office yesterday going through the credit card data. And just as Secretary Bessent said, credit card spending is through the roof. They're spending more on gasoline, but they're spending more on everything else, too. And so in terms of the jobs picture for the rest of the year, you know, it's really hard to see having the unemployment rate go up, for example. It's probably going to drop a little bit, but it's already very close to full employment. But I think a very healthy, steady jobs picture is what we're going to see. And finally, what you might have noticed about a week ago is that nobody's really losing their job. Nobody's being fired. Initial claims for unemployment insurance were the lowest they've been since the 1960s. One of the lowest numbers is below 200,000, one of the lowest numbers I've ever seen, just like we get the highest capital spending numbers we've ever seen. We've got the lowest initial claims data for unemployment insurance data as well. So that's what you call a strong economy.
2: Now, we spoke.
1: 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Gas prices, higher than even now. But this man is being pounded.
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10: I have seen in the last year Barack Obama really angry twice. Both were off the record times. One profanity laced, where he thought the press was making too much of scandals that he didn't think were scandals. Another where he took us to task for not understanding the limits he has with foreign policy and the way he's dealing with the Middle East and Iraq and Afghanistan. And I don't find him apologetic, but I find him willing to stand up to the press and look him in the eye, even though it was off the record. Just give us hell.
11: Does he have a point?
10: From his point of view, he may, but we cover what we are allowed to cover. And when policy decisions and presidents are inaccessible and don't take questions from the press on a regular basis, I think they get what they reap what they sow.
12: 888-971-SAGE, 888-971-7243. I am Larry Elder. We are Salem News Channel. I played that because that is Ann Compton. She made that comment after she retired from her long career at ABC. She didn't say it when she was there. She said it after she retired. That Obama on two occasions lit into them off the record both times, including one profanity laced tirade because he, Obama, thought they were making too much out of what he didn't think were scandals. And she said, well, when you don't give us access on a regular basis, you reap what you sow. Two things. The media practically licked Obama to death. They loved him. One journalist said during the 2008 campaign that big-name journalists, when they were covering the campaign of Senator Obama, were mouthing his words because they were so enamored with him. And she said these were big-name reporters, names you would know. She said she was shocked. And she's a left-wing person. They adored him. Still, he felt the coverage was unfair. Second point is this. She said, well, when you are inaccessible, don't take questions on a regular basis. You reap what you sow. Has there ever been a more accessible president than Donald Trump? Ever? Press conferences. Gaggles, as they're called, on Air Force One. As he's on the White House lawn, he takes questions. Have a ceremony. Sign executive order and then take questions. Has there ever been anybody more accessible? So if Obama was angry about the coverage he got, imagine how President Trump feels. He moves the embassy from Tel Aviv to Jerusalem, something Obama said he would do, didn't do. Economy, rocking and rolling, Trump 1.0. Trump 2.0 secures the border in 30 days. People's income growing faster than inflation. Gets the release of the hostages and the remains. Gets the NATO countries to pay 5% of their GDP when Obama complained they weren't paying too. On and on and on. I'm Larry Elder.
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15: With SRN News, I'm Ron Taylor. Iran's Revolutionary Guard Navy has warned of a heavy assault on one of the U.S. bases in the region if Iranian oil tankers or commercial vessels are attacked. Iranian State TV reporting the warning a day after the U.S. struck two Iranian oil tankers. Meanwhile, Bahrain says it has arrested dozens linked to Iran's Revolutionary Guard. The Persian Gulf country hosts the U.S. Navy regional headquarters. Britain is deploying a warship to the Middle East to protect commercial ships in the Strait of Hormuz once hostilities end. Diplomacy continues as several countries call for a sustainable agreement to end the war. More than a dozen earthquakes shook Brawley, California late last night, including a 4.4 magnitude quake that was felt across Southern California's inland area. The quakes come a day after a series of quakes rocked the area near the Redlands. This is SRN News.
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26: Larry Elder here, the sage from South Central, the Prince of Pico Union, the czar of common sense, the great Eldersky, Don Lorenzo. Welcome to the program. 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
30: 888-971-SAGE, 888-971-7243. I am Larry Elder. We are Salem News Channel. So much to get to between now and the close of the program. Democrat Minority Leader Hakeem Jeffries doubles down on calling for maximum warfare against Trump, his term not mine. We're going to talk about the L.A. mayoral debate, where Spencer Pratt, the outsider, scored a number of zingers. James Carville says there's nothing legit about the Supreme Court. Nothing legit about the Supreme Court. A conservative leader in the UK is calling out anti-Semitism in Britain. Democrat Congresswoman brags about trying to get oil to Cuba in defiance of Trump's embargo. We're going to talk about the actor-slash-entrepreneur Gwyneth Paltrow, who has a net worth of $200 million, complaining about, quote, the power of super-rich white dudes, close quote. I know. And there are nurseries in Wales. The authorities have told the nurseries to report any racist incidents that they see. Racist incidents in nurseries. 888-971-SAGE, 888-971-7243. But first, Joseph in Manhattan has been dutifully waiting. Joseph, thank you so much for calling. I appreciate it.
0: We appreciate your wisdom, Larry. Great American Governor Larry Elder. Larry, yesterday, I want to thank you for going over the lies of Barack Hussein Obama, the Colbert's CBS, which stands for Communist BS, that quote, interview, unquote. So I want to thank you for that. And also, I don't know if you heard, Susan Daniels, she wrote a book many years ago about that Obama is a fake. The numerous fake Social Security numbers and fake names. Her name was Susan Daniels. Someone told that name many years ago. I don't know if you heard about that book.
30: I have not. I've not, Joseph, but let me tell you what's fake. And I said some of this before. What's fake is this man who in Boston, and I was there. He was there to give an introduction to John Kerry, their nominee, 2004. And he brought down the house. Most people didn't know who he was, had never seen him, couldn't pronounce his name. Tall, skinny guy with kind of funny ears. And he starts speaking. There's no blue America. There's no red America. There's one America, the United States of America. People went nuts. There's no black America. There's no white America. People went nuts. The pundits, the strategists, he said, tried to divide America into little boxes. But we're just one America, the United States of America. Yeah! Didn't say anything. But he said it well. And I turned to my producer and I said, I don't know who this man is, but someday he's going to run for president. Little did I know he'd be running for president in less than 4 years. Didn't even serve a full term for Senate. And when people approached him at first about running for office, he said, look, I'm just barely got here. I'm just trying to find my way to the bathroom in this building. And then more and more people came to him. Because remember, Hillary was supposed to be the nominee. I mean, she had all the endorsements, all the money, and their policies were identical except for one thing. He opposed the Iraq War from the very beginning. He gave a speech about it, and it was October 2002, and he didn't doubt that Saddam Hussein had stockpiles of WMD. He never questioned that. He called it a dumb war. Hillary supported it. That was their only real distinction. And she first then said that, well, I wasn't sure that George W. Bush was going to handle the war the way he did. He sort of rushed the war and began giving a bunch of feeble excuses for why she supported it. And then finally, she was so pressured, so cornered, she had to renounce her vote. That was the only real distinction between them. They both wanted to raise taxes on the rich. They both wanted to do something akin to Obamacare. When Bill Clinton was president, it was called Hillary Care. So there's no difference between the two of them, except for that issue. And I've told you many times about the interview he did on 60 Minutes where he was asked, Senator, if you don't win, will it be because of race? Now I'm at home by myself watching this. And I sat back and I said, let's see how this man answers this question. I know how Jesse Jackson would answer it, who ran for president twice, didn't get elected, and blamed it on race. I know Al Sharpton would answer it. He ran for president. Of course, didn't get elected or didn't get nominated. Blame it on race. Let's see what this man says. And to my surprise and delight, Senator Obama said no. If I don't get elected, it will be because I've not articulated a vision that the American people can embrace. I said, hallelujah. I'm not going to vote for a tax spin regulate single-payer health care individual. Wouldn't do that in a million years, no matter what his race is. But at least he'll stop the BS that America remains systemically racist. And to reaffirm my feeling, he gave a talk at a church, black church, and talked about how much there was left to be done to realize MLK's vision. And he said MLK's generation, the Moses generation he referred to it as, has gotten us 90% of the way there. My generation, the Joshua generation, he said, has to get us an additional 10%. And again, I said, hallelujah. I read his book, Dreams from My Father. And in his book, there was a kid, young man named Ray he grew up with in Hawaii. Ray was a black man who complained about race, racism. And in the book, Obama chastised him for calling things racist that weren't racist. This is the man America thought they elected. He was elected with about 52% of the vote. 52%. Walks into the Oval Office, third week of January, and his poll numbers were over 70%. How can you go from winning with 52% to walking into the Oval Office, third week of January, after that November election, with over 70%? How can that be? All of a sudden, the people that didn't vote for him now say, we want our capital gains raised, which is what he promised to do. I want something like Obamacare, which he promised to do. I believe that rich people aren't paying their fair share. You know, the same old rhetoric that you hear all the time. All of a sudden, the same people that rejected that now approve of this man. And the reason is simple. Because even people who didn't agree with him on tax, on spending, on foreign policy, on fiscal policy, are deeply concerned about the idea that America remains systemically racist. And the election of the first black president, a lot of people feel, will go a long way towards disabusing people of that notion and taking this problem off the table. This is the man they thought they elected. When Obama was running, you wouldn't find him and Al Sharpton in the same building together. And then he gets elected. And he embraces Al Sharpton, the country's biggest race hustler. And then a series of race card, race card, race card. Cambridge police acted stupidly. Vida Sunny looked like Trayvon. There's a place called Ferguson. Shows us we have our own problems. Embrace Black Lives Matter. Gave an interview and said racism is in America's DNA. We're not cured of it. What does that even mean? I told you about the things that his AG Eric Holder said, calling voter ID racist, when the majority of blacks, almost to the same degree as whites, support voter ID. So, condemn the police, accuse them of engaging in systemic racism, including the Baltimore PD, which earlier his administration had given an award for its 21st century-based policing tactics. Then Freddie Gray dies. All of a sudden, the Boston PD is under investigation by the same administration that praised it just months earlier, to the point where, when he left second term, two officers, NYPD, killed execution style by a black man angry over what he perceived to be systemic racism by the cops. Three officers killed in Baton Rouge, Louisiana, by a different black man, upset over the same thing. Dallas, five officers killed execution style by another black man, angry over the same thing, even though the Dallas PD chief of police was black. This is what this man did to this country. So when I hear that Obama was a fraud, that to me is indictment number one. 888-971-SAGE. 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
30: 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Larry Elder, Salem News Channel. As you know, there is a vigorous race for mayor in the nation's second largest city. The incumbent, Karen Bass, is running for re-election. Never mind the disastrous management of the L.A. fires. Never mind the budget deficit. Never mind the homelessness problem. I got a plan. I have a plan. She always has a plan. You would think that after what happened, thousands of homes destroyed, that she would have enough self-respect to say, you know what? I shouldn't have been out of the country. I was warned about this. I left anyway. The trucks weren't redeployed. Water ran out. These are the people that voted for her, by the way, in that area, Pacific Palisades. But pretty much everybody did. I mean, only 15% of the voters in L.A. are registered Republicans. The rest of them are Democrats or what's called non-party preference, which is a fancy way of saying, I'm a Democrat, I just don't want to tell anybody. And she still has greater percentage of support than the two other major candidates, one of whom is a Democrat socialist member of the L.A. City Council. Yeah, like Mom Dami, Democrat Socialist of America. And the other one is the reality star, Spencer Pratt, who lost his home. And his parents lost their home in the fires. So he decided to try and do something about it, which I admire greatly. But understand this. Los Angeles has not elected a Republican, and he's a Republican, for mayor since 1997. He left office 2001, so there hasn't been a Republican mayor in 25 years. All 15 members of City Council are Democrats, with the exception of one who is an independent. Not a single Republican on City Council. The other 14 are either Democrats or Democrats who are members of the Democrat Socialists of America, as is this candidate named Nithya Raman, who's an Indian American. But Spencer Pratt has put out some incredibly funny, moving, creative political ads. Here's one of them, number 23.
1: Please, I'm begging you. There's homeless drug addicts in front of the schools. My children aren't safe.
2: Look, if you were a transgender migrant, I could get you a free...
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11: Bass already solved crime. I endorse her.
12: Man!

0: I just want to rebuild my home. It's been over a year.
1: Mom, look!
2: This is a machine. If we want to burn this town to the ground,
3: throw that!
4: I feel so close.
0: You can do it!

0: By the way, he didn't make this ad. A fan did and posted it, and he retweeted it. There's another one that just now came out. Number 43.
1: It has come to our attention that a Spencer Pratt political ad is going viral.
2: I already saw it. The one where he's crying about his house. Give me a break with the sob stories. It's time to move on.
1: No, ma'am. This is a new ad, and it seems to be more powerful.
2: What do you mean, another ad?
1: It already has millions of views on X. And ma'am, the production value, it looks like a $100 million film.
2: Where are they getting that kind of money? I personally shut down every damn studio in this city.
1: Ma'am, it was an AI filmmaker.
2: What do you mean it was an AI filmmaker? Comms. Polling. MIMWG2SLBBTQQEIA. Stay. Everyone else, out. Everyone in the entertainment industry is supposed to be out of Los Angeles. What even was the point of the fires? Wasn't the Kamala endorsement supposed to seal the deal? This is meant to be an easy win for me.
3: It moved 0.3 points, ma'am.
2: The race might be lost.

0: And the mayoral debate took place last night, and the first question had to do with the Palisades fire, number 44.
1: Pratt, this question's for you. Your desire to run for office for mayor of Los Angeles, really born of your own experience. You lost your home in the fire. You lost your neighborhood. How does that really color your view of what needs to happen at this point? And how does that help others moving forward?
2: Yes, thank you for the question. To the mayor, Karen Bass's, the 1,000 firefighters that were available, but there was no engines for them because of the $17 million that Chief Crowley had asked the mayor for 9 weeks before, and Mayor Karen Bass denied it. So they may have been available, but they didn't have the equipment they needed. Not to mention Janice Quinones, who Mayor Karen Bass put into her position of power at the LADWP. She drained both of these reservoirs that these firefighters needed to put out these fires. A lot of people talk about climate change and hurricane force winds. The winds in the Pacific Palisades never reached higher than 40 miles per hour. For those first 6 hours, they didn't go above 27 miles per hour. So without those two reservoirs filled with 117 million gallons and 5 million gallons, these firefighters had to fly all the way to Malibu and Encino to get water. So that to me is the most dangerous thing that the mayor put us up against.
1: Mr. Pratt, a follow-up here, though. What would you do moving forward that would make this better 2 years from now if we face the same situation?
2: Well, first off, as mayor, I will never drain the reservoirs that we need for wildfire protection. There's this conspiracy now that they're empty, that they were for drinking water. But if you research it, they were actually made for wildfire protection. As mayor, I'm going to add 20 dip sites all around the communities connecting to pools. So God forbid the water system goes down again, these dip sites that will be connected to individuals' pools will fill up for the helicopters to have water.
1: Mayor Bass, do you have a response to that?
3: Absolutely. He's saying several things that are completely inaccurate. First of all, there was one reservoir that was out of commission. He is correct. A million years ago, it was for wildfires, but over the last 30, 40 years, it's been for drinking water. He talked about the winds. That is just completely inaccurate. If that were accurate, then the planes would have been able to fly. And so the winds reached close to 100 miles an hour, and the planes were unable to fly. So if there were...
0: Pratt talked about how unsafe it is downtown LA. 888-971-SAGE. Do not leave town.
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5: 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The U.S. and Iranian naval blockade will be gradually lifted during the detailed negotiation period. 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
4: 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The Answer.
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3: If that were accurate, then the planes would have been able to fly. And so the winds reached close to 100 miles an hour, and the planes were unable to fly. So if there were reservoirs, if that reservoir had been open, it would not have worked. We had two other reservoirs totaling 8 billion, 8 billion gallons that were available,
1: but
3: could not fly.
2: Yes, she mentioned me. So this is, she's an incredible liar. Everyone on their phones, Google it. 40 weather stations in the Pacific Palisades. It never went above 40 miles per hour. She is referencing
1: the Alta Vita. I have to interrupt you for a minute. I have to interrupt you.
0: 888-971-SAGE. 888-971-7243. I am Larry Elder. 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The primary, same as with the governor's race in California, is a so-called jungle primary, meaning the top two finishers, no matter the party, will square off in the general election unless one of them gets more than 50%, which is unlikely. A UCLA poll, recent one, puts Bass at 25%, the incumbent, Spencer Pratt at 11%. The third person at this debate, named Nithya Raman, the council member of the Democrat Socialists of America, at 9%. There's a housing activist at 3%, an entrepreneur named Adam Miller at 3%, and there are 40% undecided. And as I mentioned, only 15% of voters in L.A. are registered as Republicans, so of those that are undecided, the likelihood is that the lion's share of them are Democrats. That's why it's so difficult. When Karen Bass ran, she ran against a man named Rick Caruso, billionaire, developer, longtime Republican, but shortly before the mayor's race, he switched his affiliation to independent, and then right before the race, he switched it over to Democrat. So he was perceived as a Republican, whether he changed his party affiliation or not. The LA Times endorsed Karen Bass. LA Times hasn't endorsed anybody so far as I know. But Kamala Harris has endorsed her. And he spent $100 million of his own money. She spent $10 million, although had the support of the teachers union and the other service employees union and every union. still got all sorts of support that she didn't have to pay for. And again, the endorsement of the LA Times. Rick Caruso, $100 million, and he lost by 9 or 10 points. And he was an extraordinarily good candidate. Not only was he an entrepreneur, he's also a philanthropist, been around here a long time, and had a extremely detailed plan for how to deal with the homeless, how to build housing cheaply. He was a builder, like Trump. Got crushed. And then when the fires took place, he was pretty active in trying to speed up the permitting process. So a lot of people thought he was going to run again, this time to say, I told you so. But he didn't. Not only did he not run, he's endorsed the current mayor of San Jose, a Democrat who's running for governor. So this is the math here in L.A. This is how daunting it is. Here's more from the debate. This is about how unsafe downtown L.A. is, number 48.
2: Downtown is so unsafe now that they have to serve the food. All the employees have to eat inside. They can't risk going out. That's why all these beautiful restaurants are closing, because it's so unsafe. So before we require city workers to go back into any buildings, we need to enforce the laws on the street. Councilwoman Rahman is talking about safety, yet when animal rescue activist Rebecca Corey came in and said the dogs are being tortured and abused on the streets of downtown, she walked out of the hearing. She doesn't care about safety. She doesn't care about any of these. He's talking about, at least Mayor Bass pretends to care.
0: The three candidates were asked whether non-citizens should be allowed to vote. Listen to this, number 46.
13: This is a yes or no question and answer. So there's an LA council member. He wants voters to decide. He is saying that non-citizens, should they be allowed to vote in local elections? Is this a yes or no, Mr. Pratt?
2: No.
13: Mayor Bass?
3: It depends. It's not a yes or no.
13: Yeah. Depends on what?
3: Well, first of all, when you say non-citizens, it doesn't mean they're here illegal. It doesn't mean they're undocumented. They could have green cards. They could be here perfectly legal. And there's a lot of states and cities that do that on very, very local elections. We have to see what the councilman is proposing.
13: Councilmember Bremen.
14: Yeah, I would say, again, it does depend. In other places, school boards have non-citizens.
13: Yes or no?
14: Non-citizens.
0: This is where we are. Non-citizens, yeah, it depends on what the election is. Question, ever been in a bad relationship? You know the kind, it just...
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12: A fact to a toe-tag liberal is like daylight to a vampire. Here's Larry Elder.
22: Do you owe citizens an apology for being absent while their homes were burning? Do you regret cutting the fire department budget by millions of dollars, Madam Mayor? Have you nothing to say today? Have you absolutely nothing to say to the citizens today? Elon Musk says that you're utterly incompetent. Are you considering your position? Madam Mayor, have you absolutely nothing to say to the citizens today who are dealing with this disaster? No apology for them.
0: 888-971-SAGE, 888-971-7243. I am Larry Elder. 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This is Mayor Karen Bass coming back from Uganda at LAX being confronted by this journalist. She said absolutely nothing. And one would have thought that that alone would have killed her career. Instead, she's running for re-election, blaming other people, apologizing for being in Uganda, but not for having been warned about the winds and the fire. But she went anyway. And she's running. And she's leading. Again, 40% undecided, but she's got 20%.

0: cuts in the fire department, failure to deploy trucks ahead of time, water ran out. Series of front page articles in the LA Times excoriating her performance. And of course, the issue here is affordability. Number 47.
1: Inside safe, I like to say inside safe makes all of us outside unsafe. The reality is, no matter how many beds you give these people, they are on super meth. They are on fentanyl. The DEA statistic says 93% of this is a drug addiction problem. Nithya Councilwoman Robbins' plan for treatment first, I will go below the Harbor Freeway tomorrow with her, and we can find some of these people she's going to offer treatment for. She's going to get stabbed in the neck. These people do not want a bed. They want fentanyl or super meth. These ideas cost us over $400 million to house for 70, what did he say, 3,000 people for $400 million is an absolute failure for both of them. They're a team.
0: And Karen Bass says that for 2 years in a row, the number of homelessness in L.A. has declined. 17, and I think she said 17.1%, 17.5%. Drive around the city. Remember the guy that owns Langer Deli near downtown, near MacArthur Park? Met with the mayor. Mayor promised that she would do something to clean it up, get rid of the homeless population, the people that are doing drugs there. So we talked to him a few months later. He says some cosmetic things have happened, but nothing real. And they've been there forever. They survived depressions, recessions, wars. But the homelessness, the vagrants, the needles, the trash, may not be able to survive that. Number 45.
1: Mayor Bass and I are definitely not working together. I blame this person for burning my house and my parents' house and my town and all my neighbors down. I am not working with Mayor Bass. Second off, if I wanted to run against anybody, it would be the council member who is terrible. Mayor Bass has at least been a mayor for almost 4 years and has, as she talked about earlier, the unions, all the unions endorse Mayor Bass. You think it's easier to run against the incumbent mayor with all the unions or a random city council member who's been a failure for 6 years?
0: A Democrat strategist on BS Now was talking about the Democrat candidates for governor, not mayor, the one for governor. And this is, again, a Democrat strategist. Listen to this, number 35.
2: Democratic strategist Adam Gentleson is back with us. There's been a kind of brutal question, and I'm going to go ahead and pose it. It expresses the disappointment that we've heard from voters, that we've read about from political columnists, and it's about candidate quality. This is the question. Is this the best California can do? Was there someone on that stage who seemed capable of running the fourth largest economy in the world?
3: Man, I don't know. it's a good question because California, there are so many Democrats who hold elected office in California, and you would think that, you know, we should be able to produce some better quality candidates than what you saw on that stage. You know, we have an incredible bench. You look across the country, there are all these promising candidates everywhere, and yet somehow in this state that is sort of our bastion, our stronghold, we have produced this pretty questionable array of candidates. You know, you cannot blame the voters of California for sort of failing to consolidate behind anybody at this stage in the race because nobody's making a particularly compelling case. And I hope that one of them, you know, sometimes candidates seem weaker in an election and they prove to be effective governors once they get in office. I think that's the best that we kind of hope for the people of the state of California right now.
0: Now, he was talking about Democrat candidates. How do I know that? He said because California is the bastion, our stronghold. Our stronghold, meaning Democrats. Steve Hilton, incredibly knowledgeable about the issues. Chad Bianco as well. And again, this place has been run by Democrats for decades. Supermajorities in the state assembly, supermajorities in the state senate.

0: no Republican elected statewide in California in over 20 years. Gavin Newsom, two-term mayor of San Francisco, two-term lieutenant governor of California, two-term governor of California. Mass homelessness, highest unemployment, average price of a home twice that of the national average. I can go on and on and on. Now, when it comes to supplements, there are two things that matter most. Larry Elder here. You know, I think a lot of people just accept pain. 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
1: 888-971-SAGE. 888-971-7243. I am Larry Elder, Salem News Channel. A lot to get to between now and the close of the program. We're talking about James Carville saying that Supreme Court is not legit. Gwyneth Paltrow, who has a net worth of $200 million, complaining about the power of, quote, super rich white dudes, close quote. A conservative leader in the UK calls out anti-Semitism in Britain. But I want to start off the top of the hour with a letter I received from someone who said his high school teacher, student government, was a communist. All of this and more. Allison is in Van Nuys, California. Allison, you're on the Larry Elder Show. Thank you so much for calling.
2: I just wanted to say Nithya Raman just sent out a Instagram post accusing Spencer Pratt of being a MAGA Republican. If the only thing that she wants to do is attack a man for his political values and not deal with the issues, my appeal to all the people in Los Angeles is that you don't look at the initial behind every name. I don't care if it's a D or an R. I care about changing what's happening in the city. And people here must wake up to the fact that by pushing that D button, we have ended up in the situation that we're in. I don't care who Spencer Pratt voted for president. I think his ideas are brilliant. I think the campaign that he's issuing is brilliant. I think what worked isn't working. As Einstein said, if you keep trying the experiment over and over again, getting the same result, you're not going to get a different result. The people in Los Angeles have got to wake up. I just came from Koreatown. I was driving on, I think, Beverly Boulevard. It is a garbage can. It is basura. And I am upset because I don't want to have to leave California. But I seriously, and my husband, have discussed having to move out of California. Our taxes, our quality of life, the educational system, it's all gone to you know what. So, Larry, thank you for doing what you do. But we need to get the people that push that button or fill in their absentee ballot to do something different.
1: Absolutely. Absolutely. When I was running, a UCLA graduate student was stabbed to death as she worked in a high-end store in Hancock Park, where Maxine Waters has her multi-million dollar mansion. And the guy that was a homeless man, criminal record, shouldn't have been on the streets. And you would think at some point they would wake up, but they didn't. I'm going to talk to you about the infusion of communism, Marxism, socialism in American life. 888-971-SAGE, 888-971-7243. Do not leave town.
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7: With SRN News, I'm Ron Taylor. The British military says a boat carrier caught fire after being hit by an unknown projectile just off the coast of Qatar. The United Kingdom Maritime Trade Operations Center says the attack Sunday caused a small fire on the ship, which was extinguished. The attack happened about 26 nautical miles northeast of Qatar's capital, Doha. The UK MTO says there were no reported casualties. It's the latest attack on vessels in the Persian Gulf since a shaky ceasefire stopped fighting between the United States and Iran. A hantavirus-stricken cruise ship with more than 140 people on board has arrived at Tenerife in Spain's Canary Islands off the coast of West Africa. The passengers and some of the crew are to disembark on the island under strict safety precautions. Authorities have said those who will disembark will have no contact with the local population in the area. This is SRN News.
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8: This is Seth Leibson for townhall.com. Talking politics with your average young male these days, chances are you will hear all kinds of odd theories coming from the Pied Pipers of Podcastistan. You will hear them mentioning experts nobody heard of until about 10 minutes ago, or until they were discovered by these podcasters because of their contrary and often conspiratorial thinking. Young men especially are attracted to this novel wisdom, and they are so prone because, as they will tell you, mainstream institutions have been untruthful over the years. But because some institutions that we used to rely on and respect have been taken over by partisanship and been wrong, doesn't mean that all normative thinking and scholarship is a lie or cannot be trusted, or that people nobody have ever heard of are the replacement for true wisdom. We dismiss and ignore this fallacious thinking at our collective peril. The task of the serious is to be able to discern truth from fiction and greatness from mediocrity. In these critical times, that task has never been more important than now. I'm Seth Leibson.
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11: 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And I want you to check them out when you have a chance, because they really have some great products to improve your health and the health of your family. Okay, on today's show, we're talking about vitamin D, sometimes referred to as the sunshine vitamin. But folks, here's the problem. Many of us aren't getting enough sunshine lately between slathering on those powerful sunscreens and spending more time indoors. And what it really comes down to is this vitamin D deficiency that's out there is causing an avalanche of health problems for 70% of our population, ranging from pain, loss of balance, muscle weakness, depression, increased blood pressure, arthritis, memory loss, and even a compromised immune system. And I have Dr. Michael Pincus with me today to talk about the most effective way to get vitamin D. Dr. Pincus, it's good to talk to you again.
12: Chris, it's great to be back. Thank you.
11: You know, many of you know that Dr. Pincus is a nationally recognized authority on natural and alternative health. He's a successful chiropractor. He's worked with top Hollywood celebrities, professional and Olympic athletes, and he continues to be very involved in some of today's top health concerns. And let's kind of start at the top, Dr. Pincus, and talk a little bit about what are some of the warning signs that you may be deficient in vitamin D?
12: Okay, well, the part of it is how you feel. And one of the things, Chris, is being tired for no apparent reason.
13: Okay.
12: But on the reverse side of that, I've seen that a lack of vitamin D affects your sleep. Okay, another big sign is that your bones ache. Now, there's a lot of people listening who've been diagnosed with osteoporosis, which is a thinning of the bone.
13: Mm-hmm.
12: But again, a vitamin D deficiency. A big one is muscle weakness. So you try to get up from a couch, you get in and out of a car, and you're finding it more and more difficult. And that's leading to the high, high prevalence of people falling and injuring themselves.
13: Ah, okay. All right.
12: Which is a huge problem.
13: Right, exactly.
12: Another one is you tend to get more cold, especially upper respiratory problems.
13: Okay.
12: Problems with blood pressure, cardiovascular problems, digestive problems, constipation, bloating, gas.
13: Mm-hmm.
12: It's very, very common. And if you're a diabetic, there's all kinds of data about being deficient in vitamin D, and the list goes on and on. It's a huge problem.
13: What does vitamin D actually do in the body? What is it used for?
12: Well, when we use the word vitamin, it's actually kind of a misnomer because vitamin D is actually a hormone.
13: Okay.
12: And this regulates thousands of genes in the body. Everything from pain, blood sugar, immune system, blood pressure, bone strength. Plus, vitamin D has been linked to maintaining colon health, breast, prostate, and ovarian health. But I'll tell you what, the way we're taking vitamin D is all wrong. It's all messed up.
13: Well, why do you say that? Why is it messed up?
12: Well, first of all, you go to your doctor and they say, I'm going to put you on a vitamin D supplement, and it's like 400 international units, which is totally worthless. Or God forbid, if you're listening right now and you're taking a multivitamin and you think you're covered, that's why you're on 6 or 8 or 10 different prescription drugs. I'll tell you that right now.
13: Hmm.
12: Because your body is not getting enough D. The other thing is that vitamin D is an oil. You don't absorb oils in your body. They're very difficult to digest.
13: Okay.
12: So I've come up with my own vitamin D, which I call Dr. Pincus' vitamin D3 formula.
13: So, Dr. Pincus, what makes your fast melt vitamin D formula so unique?
12: Well, Chris, first of all, I put 5,000 units of vitamin D3 per serving in each tablet so you can actually feel the difference. I wanted to give you enough dosage so it really goes to work. Second, I use the right type of vitamin D in my formula, which is superior and readily available so your body can digest it, and this is known as vitamin D3. And third, my formula is a fast-melt tablet that's available for immediate absorption.
13: You know, you mentioned that vitamin D is an oil, so how were you able to make your formula into a fast-melt?
12: Well, good question, Chris. Here's what I've done. I've worked with an advanced team of scientists, and these guys, they know their stuff, and they're using this technology to convert vitamin D, which is an oil, into a dry powder. And once they do that, they put it in this fast dissolving melt for immediate absorption and quick results that you can feel.
13: What's some of the feedback that you're getting, Dr. Pincus, from people that are taking your fast melt D3?
12: Well, I'm getting tons of feedback. You know, I've got people that email me. Here's an email from Betty, and she writes, I was diagnosed with a severe vitamin D deficiency, and she said she tried many other vitamin supplements.
13: Okay.
12: And then she discovered my D3, and she said she went back to her doctor, had her blood test, and her blood test went back into a normal range just within weeks.
13: Wow. All right, folks, I want to take a moment here to let you listeners know that if you want to try Dr. Pincus's vitamin D3 formula, there's a special toll-free number for you to call. 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And when you do call and order, you will not be automatically enrolled in one of those monthly subscription programs. This is a one-time order. So the number to call is 1-800-476-5630. I'll give it to you again. It's 1-800-476-5630. 866-476-5630. All right, for those of you just joining us, I have Dr. Michael Pincus on the line with us today. We've been talking about Dr. Pincus's Fast Melt Vitamin D3 formula, and this vitamin D deficiency is really an epidemic now, causing all kinds of health concerns. But the issue is, even if you're trying to get vitamin D back in your body, you're most likely taking the wrong type or the wrong form of vitamin D the wrong way, maybe not even getting enough of it. And Dr. Pincus, why don't we start here by talking about, you know, why is this deficiency such an epidemic, despite all of the awareness and the products that you see on the store shelves containing vitamin D?
12: Well, yeah, that's a good point. 70% of us in this country are deficient in vitamin D. The fact is that your body needs vitamin D. This is a hormone that should be there, and it's not there. And the statistics show that back in the 70s when we started getting cable networks and, of course, with the internet, we're not going outside, and most of us get no vitamin D from the sun.
13: What makes your Fast Melt D3 formula a much better choice?
12: Well, Chris, first of all, I put 5,000 units of vitamin D3 per serving in each tablet, so you can actually feel the difference. Second, I use the right type of vitamin D in my formula. And third, I've worked with an advanced team of scientists, and they're using this technology to put it in this fast dissolving melt for immediate absorption and quick results that you can feel.
13: Now, is your Fast Melt Vitamin D3 formula manufactured here in the U.S., Dr. Pincus?
12: Yeah, absolutely. My formula is manufactured right here in the USA, Chris. In fact, we have a facility that is a CGMP certified lab, which means current good manufacturing practices. And this is an FDA mandated set of rules that we follow. As a matter of fact, just recently, the FDA came in and did an inspection, and they said, hey, guys, keep up the good work.
13: Now, you mentioned earlier that there's a strong connection between vitamin D and diabetes. Talk a little bit about how your Fast Melt D3 formula could help folks that are dealing with diabetes or even at risk of getting diabetes.
12: Well, yeah, diabetes is a huge problem. And in type 2 diabetics, what we find is that there's plenty of insulin in the body, but the insulin is not recognized by the cells. And so what vitamin D3 does is it takes that problem and it seems to fix it. Now, they've studied vitamin D3 and it's improved this insulin signature by 60%. And just to give you a comparison, the most popular diabetic drug improves at 13%.
13: Wow. Now, let me ask you this, Dr. Pincus. How can your Fast Melt D3 formula help boost your immune system?
12: Vitamin D is responsible for 200 different chemicals that your immune cells produce to fight off bacteria and viruses. Listen, if you're someone that's susceptible to having any type of cold, flu, I would start right now taking one of my vitamin D3 melts every day. And one of the nice things about this is that besides your immune system being better, you'll find your energy better, you'll find less pain, less arthritic type pain, more mobility, flexibility, better muscle strength. And if you're someone who's concerned about falling, you'll have better balance and a better sense of walking, which is so important, is it?
13: So, and how do you take it, Dr. Pincus?
12: You can take it in the morning, you can take it at night. You don't need water, and you put it in your mouth, and, you know, maybe count to 30, it's gone.
13: Wow. And maybe you can share again, for those that may have just joined us, some of the responses that you get from people that have been taking your formula, and what kind of results have they seen?
12: Let me tell you my own story. So over the summer, I didn't take as much of my D3. I was actually traveling, and I ran out of it. So what happened to me was, you know, I'm basically pain-free, but all of a sudden I started having pain in my hand. I go, what is this? This is weird. But then I realized that I had run out of my D3 formula, and I went off of it for several weeks. And the minute I started going on it, it took about 7, maybe 8 days, the pain went away.
13: Wow.
12: Crazy, isn't it?
13: That's how you know something's working, right? If you stop and the health issues come back, well, there's your answer.
12: That's the best test that anyone can listen to, especially if you're on the fence. You're going, well, I wonder if this is really for me. And what I would do, Chris, is next time you give out the number to have people order, is go ahead and order it. I know you mentioned it's a risk-free offer, and go ahead and try it yourself and stay on it for 5, 6 weeks. And then if you're still down it, then go off of it and see if anything gets worse.
13: And again, folks, I want to take a moment here to let you listeners know that if you want to try Dr. Pincus's vitamin D3 formula, there's a special toll-free number for you to call. 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This is a one-time order, folks. 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I'll give it to you again. 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So what do you think, folks? Are you one of the 70% of people listening most likely taking the wrong type of vitamin D supplement? Joining us today is our good friend Dr. Michael Pincus, and we've been talking about his fast melt vitamin D3 formula. And Dr. Pincus, what you're saying is that most of us are deficient in vitamin D. And because of that deficiency, it's causing health issues like pain, muscle weakness, immune problems, and that most vitamin D supplements are not the best form. And more importantly, it's not the right amount of vitamin D to really make an impact. Is that what you're saying?
12: Yeah, it's exactly what I'm saying, Chris. It's a multifaceted problem where, one, we're not getting enough vitamin D3 in our system.
13: Mm-hmm.
12: Vitamin D3 is responsible for activating 2,000 different genes in the body, controlling everything from diabetes to hormone production to muscle strength, heart beating correctly, digestion, immune system. It's a really long list. And honestly, it surprised me because in medical school, we learned that vitamin D was necessary for the bones. We get enough being outside and in our milk and end of story.
13: Right.
12: And for the first 20-some years of my practice, I never prescribed vitamin D. I just didn't think it was necessary. And then in the early 2000s, the studies started coming out. And now there's over 2,300 studies that just show that vitamin D is absolutely necessary. It's not just a good idea. It's absolutely necessary. It's a hormone that should be in the body, and it's not there.
13: Can you share some of that research, Dr. Pincus? And more importantly, what's the conclusion of the research related to vitamin D?
12: Well, one of the biggest studies ever on vitamin D were from the U.S. Navy.
13: Okay.
12: So I think it was like 145,000 men and women were studied, and they found that the number one non-combat reason that people died in the Navy was due to melanoma.
13: So skin cancer.
12: So I'm reading this study, you know, I kind of paused right there and I went, yeah, it makes sense. You know, people are out on the decks of ships in the equator and all over the world and they're getting the harmful UV sun rays and they're developing skin cancer. But then I read on and it said most of the victims were office workers, like clerks and people in hangars and inside. And they went, oh my God. So it was a link going back to vitamin D deficiency in the body.
13: What about muscle and bone strength? Can your D3 formula help with that?
12: Yeah, it's critical. Like if you're someone that's over 50, especially, you're seeing a progression of the core muscles in your body starting to slow down. First, it's kind of a clumsiness that people kind of feel like they're getting clumsy physically. And then it's a lack of flexibility that you start to stiffen up and you feel it at night, especially if you're in bed, rolling from side to side. You wake up with your knees hurting, your legs are restless, your shoulders hurt. That's that stiffness setting in that's associated with the lack of this vitamin D3 in my formula. So if you're someone listening right now and you're having a lot of joint pain, bone pain, muscle pain, fibromyalgia, I would say start on my formula like immediately and start taking one or two of my vitamin D3s a day for the first week or two to get your doses up quickly.
13: So let me ask you about these gummy vitamins. Does that work? Can you put enough vitamin D into a little gummy bear, and is that the best way to get it in your body?
12: No, of course not, Chris. You know, they'll go to any type of lengths to try to market things that seem good, but you're taking a lot of sugar and gelatin and wax. My thing is, it's not what you take, it's what your body absorbs.
13: Well, I want to talk more about what happens when people start taking your Fast Melt D3 formula.
12: Boy, that's a really good question, because the first area that vitamin D seems to affect is your energy, your sleep, your outlook, your moods. And then after being on it for a while, your core strength will come back. So for those of you who have slowed down, you're going to feel more energy, like physically. So it's kind of like feeling a little bit younger, Chris.
13: And who wouldn't want that?
12: Right.
13: And maybe you can share again, for those that may have just joined us, some of the responses that you get from people that have been taking your formula, and what kind of results have they seen?
12: Well, one of the surprising ones was I gave it to my brother-in-law, who had gone to his doctor and was very concerned about his cholesterol, his blood fat, and his weight. And I put him on my vitamin D3, and he went back in 3 months later, and his blood profile was perfect.
13: All right, I want to take a moment here to let you listeners know that, again, if you want to try Dr. Pincus's vitamin D3 formula, there is a special toll-free number for you to call right now. 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And when you do call an order, you're not going to be enrolled in one of those automatic monthly subscription programs. This is a one-time order. So I encourage you, the number to call is 1-800-476-5630. I'll give it to you again. It's 1-800-476-5630. So how about it, folks? I mean, what it really comes down to here is we're not getting the right form or enough vitamin D delivered the right way, which is why we have so many of these health concerns that you probably can't put your finger on. And Dr. Pincus, I want to start just recapping here that there are a couple different forms of vitamin D, and maybe explain why the typical form that you would find in most off-the-shelf D formulas is different from what you've put together here.
12: Well, there's vitamin D2 and there's vitamin D3. And D2 is the type of vitamin D that has to be activated by your body, so it has to be converted into vitamin D3. Vitamin D3 is the activated form, so it's ready to go to work. Now, the vitamin D3 that I use in my formula, I think it's the best, because I've seen the best results with myself and my family, with my patients. Plus, I've worked with the lab where the people in the lab have taken this, and they test their blood every day to see how the D is going, and it's going up and out through the roof where it should be.
13: Wow. So, Dr. Pincus, I mean, who should consider taking your Fast Melt vitamin D formula?
12: Well, I would definitely start with kids for development and immunity. Obviously, young adults in their 20s need vitamin D to keep their immune system strong.
13: Mm-hmm.
12: Then men and women in their 30s, you're talking about heart health, immunity, cardiovascular problems start to turn on. But it's also the child-rearing years. And vitamin D for pregnant women is very, very important.
13: Mm-hmm.
12: People in their 40s, that's when, you know, you start feeling more of those aches and pains like you've never felt before. You think you're getting older. And again, it's important for your hormones and to keep yourself physically active. And of course, when you're in your 50s, you start feeling stiffer. You can't golf. You can't play tennis. You know, you start becoming aware of your body not functioning.
13: Mm-hmm.
12: And then people over 60, I just wish that every senior citizen would go on this formula imagine living in your senior years where you have confidence in your balance and you're able to have the energy to get things done and mental clarity. You know, this is more and more important as we go along because people are living longer, but the quality of life is not great.
13: You know, is it ever too late, Dr. Pincus, such that your Fast Melt D3 formula wouldn't be a worthwhile investment?
12: If you can see the breath on the mirror in the morning, then you know that you're a candidate for this. Because a lot of the things that people suffer from, they're suffering from a lack of this vitamin in their body. So it's never too late to try something like this. And the sooner you can get on my formula, the better odds you're going to have of having a really healthy, high energy, high mobility life from here on out.
13: Yeah, well, it makes a lot of sense. And Dr. Pincus, what can someone expect when they start taking your Fast Melt D3 formula?
12: Well, you're going to notice within the first several days that something's changing in your body because this kickstarts so many different cycles in your body that you'll start having less pain, having more energy, and having better mental clarity, better sleep. Your moods can be affected by this. Vitamin D3 is necessary to get these things running.
13: Well, Dr. Pincus, unfortunately, we only have a few minutes left. Anything else you want to share with our audience here in our final minutes?
12: For those of you listening, we've covered a lot of ground. Working with the body is tricky, as you know. And we're talking to your listeners of your show. You know, they're of all walks of life with all various conditions. And so I'm trying to give some good health advice here, Chris. The point is get yourself out of it. Get yourself on this formula and see for yourself. It's not against the law for you to try something to see if it works.
13: That's okay? That's an interesting way
12: and
13: to put it.
12: That's all we're doing. We're talking about nutrition. We're not talking about rocket science here.
13: Right,
12: but
13: right.
12: But there's a lot of science behind what I'm talking about. The key is to get on this formula and give it a month or two. Every day, take one of these things. And start to see improvements in your pain, your blood pressure, your blood sugar, your energy, your sleep habits. This is my appeal to your listeners to get on this formula and try it for themselves.
13: Well, Dr. Pincus, again, thank you for taking time to be with us today.
12: Thank you, Chris.
13: All right, folks. Well, here is your final opportunity. 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
14: Proud. Dallas Fort Worth's home for stimulating talk. 660 AM. The Answer. The following is a paid advertisement.
16: 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This product is not intended to diagnose, treat, cure, or prevent any disease.
17: Hi there, and welcome to Healthline by the fine folks at Purity Products. One of my favorite guests is on the line. We've got Chris Killam, also known as the Medicine Hunter, standing by now. CNN calls Chris the Indiana Jones of natural medicine because he's constantly scouring the globe searching for natural remedies. You may have seen Chris on the Dr. Oz show or maybe on PBS or CBS and also on Fox News where he does a health segment. He's been featured in the New York Times and also on ABC's 2020. Anyway, Chris is joining us today to discuss not one, but three of the hottest nutritional ingredients out there on the market today. Even better, he's teamed up with Purity today to give away a complimentary bottle to everyone out there in the listening audience. So do not, I repeat, do not change that dial. But first, a quick introduction. Chris Killam is an author and an educator. He's written 14 books. He's conducted research in over 30 countries. Again, he's been on with Oprah and Friends and Dr. Oz. Chris, welcome back to the show.
12: Thank you so much. It's always a pleasure to have a great conversation with you.
17: Now, most of us are super busy these days. We want to stay healthy, but quite frankly, it can be daunting. You know, with all the different supplements out there. Now, Chris, you've traveled all over the world learning about different natural remedies. So you really know which ingredients to look for. So tell me this, besides a good multivitamin and some fish oil, maybe a few other things, go into the three super hot nutrients you've been so jazzed about lately.
12: Well, I'm happy to do that. The three super nutrients, as we like to say, are a green tea extract, a turmeric extract called curcumin, and an extract from red wine called resveratrol. And apropos of what you said about my traveling around the world, I've extensively investigated these in their host countries. So I've been in the green tea plantations of China and India and worked with top researchers of this ingredient in those countries. With turmeric, I've been deeply involved with turmeric researchers in India and seen all of that. And with resveratrol, I've worked with scientists in Europe and also in California and Chile and South Africa, all of which are major red wine producing areas. So I've had the opportunity to investigate these things in the field, meet with the top scientists, and my conclusion is that green tea, curcumin from turmeric root, and resveratrol from red wine are remarkable health-enhancing agents that everybody can benefit from in a very, very substantial way.
17: Now, Chris, let's talk about these big three. And it's interesting that they're all found in our diet and all are considered superfoods. The green tea, the curcumin, the resveratrol. Why did you want to combine the three? There's always a method to your madness, if I can say it that way, because you combine these things together. You call it a real game changer.
12: Well, you know, when I look at these, there actually isn't a reason to put them all in separate products. They do go very well together. As you said, they're all food derived. So it's kind of like you can make a salad if you choose out of many vegetables. You don't just have to have a bowl of lettuce or a bowl of cucumbers. And while that's a little bit simplistic, the fact is that all of these are very, very rich in groups of protective compounds that are both antioxidant, so they actually protect our organ systems, so they maintain a healthy inflammatory status in the body. And this is really a big breakthrough. I also like the idea that people can get a concentrated supplement of green tea extract, curcumin extract, and resveratrol in one product with truly meaningful amounts of each one, mm-hmm. and not have to go out and basically buy a shopping cart full of stuff.
17: Now, let's dive into the headlines and the research, especially on this green tea, because it's absolutely amazing. I know in Asia they've been using it for thousands of years for healthy aging, but what are you seeing recently in the press? I know you told me the Nutrition Research Journal in its July 2012 issue revealed that green tea significantly increased plasma antioxidant activity and whole blood glutathione. Can you recap some of these headlines and tell me why you're such a green tea advocate?
12: Okay. What you just said about increasing plasma antioxidant activity is really critical. There are many antioxidants that people consume that don't actually wind up in the body, or they don't wind up in the body in any significant amounts. The green tea antioxidants, which we know are among the most highly beneficial antioxidants in the entire world, are very well absorbed. They improve plasma antioxidant activity. That is the blood concentration of antioxidants. So what happens is you get this great concentration of antioxidant substances, which are protective compounds, floating around in the body and protecting the cells of your body, your organs, every part of your body, from premature destruction due to exposure to environmental pollutants and things in the diet.
17: All right, let's switch gears and talk about this curcumin, which is number two on your list. And by the way, these three ingredients are all found in the new green tea combo formula. We're going to be offering a free bottle in a few minutes, but talk to me about the curcumin, which is spelled C-U-R-C-U-M-I-N. Now, most people haven't heard of it, but scientists and researchers know it's one of the most powerful superfoods on the planet. It can positively influence our DNA, maintain joint comfort, healthy inflammation, and more. Can you share some of the incredible headlines on curcumin and tell us why you use this? And we talked about this off air a few minutes ago, this patented curcumin with greater absorption.
12: Okay. Well, first of all, I think while people might not know the term curcumin, they may well know turmeric root, which is a yellow spice, and it shows up in curries, and it's part of the 5,000-year-old Indian Ayurvedic system of medicine. I've been studying turmeric and its derivative curcumin since the 1970s, and I'll say this right off the bat, that there are almost no plant materials in the world as extensively studied as this. A couple of thousand studies can be found in the scientific and medical literature. We know that curcumin is powerfully antioxidant. We know that it has a remarkable capacity to protect the liver, and the liver is our primary detoxifying organ. It greatly enhances joint health. So if people are experiencing joint discomfort due to overuse, this really helps to relieve that. And it's also what we call cardioprotective. It helps to protect the heart. It helps to maintain normal, healthy cholesterol. And one last thing that is really kind of astounding is that curcumin actually causes your body to produce what are called neuroprotective factors in the brain. So it causes your body to produce these agents in the brain that protect the actual tissue of the nerves and the brain itself. There's almost nothing else that we know of that does this. Specifically, the curcumin that you mentioned offers about 7 times the absorption of other curcumin. So when you take 250 milligrams of this stuff, you get about 7 times the activity that you would if you took, say, a comparable amount of another curcumin extract. So this, in my opinion, is one of the most life-enhancing, protective, totally beneficial substances on Earth, and it has just decades of scientific and medical studies to back it up.
17: Now, Chris, I know that we talked already about the green tea and the curcumin in your new green tea formula, which Purity is giving away for free today. But first, tell me about the third nutrient on the list, the resveratrol.
12: Well, resveratrol is one of those remarkable compounds that I just sort of shake my head at how many different things it does. It is found in grapes, in wine grapes. It also shows up in cranberries. What we know about resveratrol is that, like green tea and also like curcumin extract, it's profoundly antioxidant. But more than that, it shows significant properties. When you look at some of the things in the body that happen during aging as a result of fat accumulation in tissue and insulin sensitivity, resveratrol helps to protect against those things. It's a powerful immune regulator. And you know, our immune system is responsible for keeping us healthy. It is remarkably beneficial for the heart. And this is why it's considered one of the keys to the so-called French paradox. You know, the French drink a lot of red wine, they eat a lot of cheese, they smoke cigarettes, and they stay slim and they have good cardiovascular health, which just seems completely unfair. But resveratrol appears to be key in that. And additionally, there is a brain benefit like there is with the curcumin with blood flow to the brain. So when you take resveratrol, you get brain blood flow. This means you get more oxygen to the tissues of the brain. So this is on my short list for all those reasons and for about a dozen more that would just plain take too long to explain.
17: All right, again, we're talking with Chris Killam, also known as the Indiana Jones of natural medicine, sometimes called the medicine hunter as well. Chris, let's laser in on how this wonderful formula that you created in conjunction with Purity Products. I know that Purity's been in business now for, what is it, over 20 years. They've got a top rating from the Better Business Bureau, and people can get a complimentary bottle of this green tea CR today. We'll give that number out in a few minutes. But first, Chris, before we tell our listeners how they can get their very own complimentary bottle of green tea CR, tell me this. If you wanted to buy this green tea plus the patented curcumin plus the resveratrol, I mean, you'd spend close to probably at least $75 for all three bottles in the store. And yet today, Purity Products is giving away a free bottle. How are they able to do this?
12: Well, you can consider it kind of a smart bet. And what I mean by that, first of all, Purity's big, but they're also very strategic. 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
17: Chris, hold that thought. 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Okay, Chris, talk about some of the headlines just on the green tea that we didn't get to yet. I understand that dieters just love green tea because it supports healthy fat metabolism. Is that right? And what does the research say about green tea when it comes to weight management?
12: Well, this is one of the especially wonderful things about green tea. We know that green tea has thermogenic properties. That is, it has heat-generating properties in the body, so it actually causes your body to burn more calories.
18: So when you eat a meal, you're going to burn more calories from that meal as a result of taking a good, well-made, concentrated green tea extract. In addition, it has specific fat oxidation properties. It actually burns fat. I'm not suggesting that you're going to lose 20 pounds in a week, but I am saying that this is going to help your body to metabolize fat more efficiently. Over time, taking a green tea extract can help you to have a better fat to lean muscle ratio. So from a weight control standpoint, this is very good news. Additionally, green tea helps to stabilize blood glucose or blood sugar. And unstable blood sugar is one of the contributing factors to increased weight. So by stabilizing blood sugar, you have an effect on weight control and weight management. So it's really quite remarkable stuff. You need enough of it. We've got enough of it in green tea CR. It has to be the right extract. We've got the right extract. But the science is there for healthy weight management.
17: All right. Now, Chris, you say that with Purity's formula, it provides you with about 3 cups worth of green tea in each 2-capsule serving. So you get all of the green tea's concentrated benefits for energy, for heart health, for alertness in just 2 caps. Plus, you get the curcumin and the resveratrol, too. So it's easy. You call it your daily shortcut to better health. Explain this idea of a healthy shortcut and explain some of the top benefits as well.
18: Well, I mean, you could, for example, drink 3 cups of good concentrated green tea each day, eat at least 1 really rich curry made with a lot of turmeric root, and drink a couple of glasses of red wine. You could do that every day. Most people will not do that every day, but they still might want the benefits of 3 of the biggest superstar protective health-enhancing nutrients on the entire planet.
17: Again, we're talking with Chris Killam, the medicine hunter. Now, in this new green tea CR formula from Purity, it's really about the research. Share with us some of your favorite studies and the headlines on the curcumin that we didn't get to yet. I know this is one of your favorite ingredients for joint comfort and even for brain health.
18: Well, I especially like the liver protective, heart protective, and joint modifying properties of this stuff. The liver is

0: And from a joint standpoint, we have innumerable studies showing overall improvement in joint health and relief and stable inflammatory activity, better joint mobility as a result of taking curcumin. I like the brain protective studies as well. You know, curcumin delivers all this. So I regard it as one of the single most important things that you can put in your body. And I'm very well aware that most people are not going to eat enough raw turmeric root to get the benefits that they should and that they can get from a concentrated curcumin extract.
1: Chris, I don't want to get too technical here, but these antioxidants in green tea are classified as polyphenols. And they really are super powerful and well-respected by scientists. But in this green tea CR formula, there's more. It's got the green tea, it's got the curcumin, the resveratrol that we talked about, plus grape seed extract, bioflavonoids, vitamin C. Can you talk to me about this array of really super antioxidants and polyphenols that you've put in the formula?
0: Well, yeah, I won't say that we kind of went overkill, but I will say that we really, really developed an efficient, comprehensive program here. Grape seed extract contain a group of highly specialized antioxidant compounds that not only do much of what I've already described, but also enhance the physical integrity of tissue in the blood vessels and the skin. So we put those in there for extra boost in antioxidant activity, but also for a specific type of activity that isn't as much addressed by the green tea, the curcumin, and the resveratrol. The bioflavonoids enhance the overall activity of vitamin C, and vitamin C itself is one of the most important nutrients that we can possibly take in. So I would say that we were very, very thorough. You know, when we went through what could be in this product, we said, you know, what would happen if we put in grape seed extract, bioflavonoids, and vitamin C? We realized that we would have an utterly superior formula. And just to reiterate, I want people to experience dynamic health. I want people to feel great. This formula, the green tea CR, will make you feel great. And that's the purpose of it.
1: All right, Chris, I love this green tea CR combination formula. And remember, the CR stands for curcumin and resveratrol. I love that with this complimentary bottle today, our listeners can get started for free. That's great value. What would people expect to pay if they bought all of these separately in the store?
0: Well, I think if they bought high-quality products that contain these ingredients, they'd be into it for about $75 or so, possibly even $80.
1: Yeah.
0: So they'd wind up spending appreciably more than they're going to spend on the green tea CR formula. And they still wouldn't get the grape seed extract. They still wouldn't get the pine bark extract, the bioflavonoids, or the vitamin C.
1: Chris, what kind of results can people expect to see? What can they expect to feel once they start taking this formula?
0: I think that people will feel greater joint mobility and comfort. I think they'll feel more energy. Because these ingredients also help to stabilize and maintain natural healthy blood sugar control, I think they'll have more sustained energy throughout the day. And I would just suspect that people will have an experience of greater vitality. When you have a more highly functional immune system, you just feel more energy and better overall. It's kind of, you know, like those days when you get up and go, wow, I feel great. This is a wow, I feel great formula.
1: Now, Chris, the green tea CR, let me get this straight. It provides about 3 cups worth of green tea in each 2-capsule serving. Plus, you get the antioxidant equivalent of several servings of fruits and vegetables. Plus, you get the resveratrol and the joint comfort and brain function benefits of the curcumin. I mean, wow, all in one formula. In the last 2 minutes, talk to me about this shortcut to better health and why you want everyone listening to this program to call now for that complimentary bottle of green tea CR.
0: Okay. Fortunately, there's an immense body of science that has been growing steadily for the past 20 years, and it's really rich science now. We know that of the various plant-derived substances that exist, green tea extract, curcumin extract, and resveratrol extract are at the absolute top of the list of protective, vitality-enhancing, overall health-promoting compounds. There just isn't anything like these. They're in the green tea CR, CR standing for curcumin and resveratrol,

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11: With SRN News, I'm Ron Taylor. The British military says a bulk carrier caught fire after being hit by an unknown projectile off the coast of Qatar. The United Kingdom Maritime Trade Operations Center says the attack Sunday caused a small fire on the ship, which was extinguished. The attack happened about 26 nautical miles northeast of Qatar's capital, Doha. The UKMTO says there were no injuries or casualties. It says the latest attack on vessels in the Persian Gulf since a shaky ceasefire stopped fighting between the U.S. and Iran. A hot virus-stricken cruise ship with more than 140 people on board has arrived at Tenerife, Spain's Canary Islands off the coast of West Africa. The passengers and some of the crew are to disembark on the island under strict safety precautions. Authorities have said those who will disembark will have no contact with local population. Three people have died in the outbreak on the ship. This is SRN News.
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16: 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Welcome back to the Balance of Nature radio show. I'm your host, Colleen Rue, and we are here to talk about you, to talk about your health and wellness. How's it going? It seems like we know what to do to feel good, to have more energy, to be healthy. But sometimes it's really difficult to implement all those things into our day-to-day lives. I mean, we're busy people. Today, we're going to bring in some people, some success stories, if you will, people who were able to implement some simple strategies into their day-to-day lives to benefit their health and wellness. This might just be the key that you need to feeling better and having more energy in your life too.
18: So what I did was I doubled my typical three. I went to six of each, and I did that for 2 days, and I'm happy to say that the cold had zero effect on me. My wife actually ended up ordering these the second month that I was taking them because she noticed the difference and she wanted to do it. I have a couple brothers that I see on a regular basis. They live, an hour and a half, 2 hours away. And when I talked to them, they were talking about a difference in me. And I said, I think it's this product. And I mentioned it to them. And one of the things they said was that I act younger. That I seem to have more energy. And I didn't even think about those aspects of it. But after listening to them and then thinking about it, this is the way that I ended up saying it, was that if I were to say that I felt 10 years younger, that would be a lie because it's more like 15. That's just the truth. I mean, I feel energy. I feel, even like my memory and, little things. I attribute it to the balance of nature, because that's really my diet hasn't changed at all. And I definitely was getting a cold. I mean, the chills and the mm-hmm. little bit of sweat and that. And so for 2 days, it was only 2 days, I doubled my dose. And I really think that's what kicked it. And I feel 100% now.
19: I am very happy with this product. I'll be 89 in less than 2 months. I have a very healthy diet and have for many, many years. I'm very physically active. I'm very, I eat mostly Mediterranean diet. And I eat, most of my shopping is produce. I added this because I'm typically a very frisky, active person. I thought, well, maybe I could be even friskier. And guess what? I am. I used to be, since I've been older, been taking an hour-long nap every day and then tearing it up the rest of the time. Now I set the timer for an hour, and I'm wide awake in about 25 minutes, and that's it for the day. And I'm really very pleased with what this has done with taking 3x3. Because of COVID, I haven't been going to the nursery. I'm an avid gardener, and I haven't been going. But I finally got brave enough to go to the nursery and pick up some plants for winter. And the next day, I spent 7.5 hours total digging in the garden without feeling tired. And at the end of the day, I did my typical 30-minute walk around the neighborhood, feeling wonderful. So that's a testament to this product, too.
20: I'm doing wonderful. I've never had a problem. I had major surgery 3 years ago, and my doctor's like, I don't know what you're doing. He goes, but for your age, not to be on any medications. And he said, and I was not even a week out post-op, and I was already healing. And he's like, whatever you're doing, keep doing it.
21: Dr. Douglas Howard and Susan Howard, thank you so much for joining us today. And I just want to ask you, I have so many questions about balance of nature. I don't even know where to start.
22: Hi, it's great to be here again.
21: Hi, Laura. Good to be back. I'm very curious as to how there can actually be a product on the market that's nothing but fruits and vegetables with absolutely nothing else in it. How in the world can this be life-changing? And where did you get the idea for it? And how did you know which fruits and vegetables to actually select for the product Balance of Nature?
22: Well, started out, I studied in Russia for several years. And while I was there, I started seeing the need for nutrition more and more. And when I returned back to my practice in the United States, then I started seeing how lousy our diets really were. When I started really realizing how important that balance of chemistry is, how much A to C to D to E. And back then, I still believed that D was a vitamin. It's not, it's a hormone. Anyways, and I started seeing the necessity of balance of chemistry. And so I started searching which one was the best, which vitamin was the best in balance. And at the same time, then the notion started coming of, we were discovering more and more chemistry in fruits and vegetables, resveratrol, quercetin, zeaxanthin, all these different chemicals that we were finding had positive effects, but they were from different fruits and vegetables. And so then I was on that path, and I was looking for which of these vitamins is going to be the magical vitamin. There was a day that I was like, well, I'm searching for the perfect balance of all of this chemistry. And at the same time, there's all this chemistry we haven't even discovered yet. That's when I started learning that there's hundreds of thousands of chemicals just in an apple alone, and hundreds of thousands in an orange, and all of them. And then I went, well, wait, I may be dead when we find this magic chemical I'm looking for, because out of all of this, how am I going to find this needle in the haystack? And on top of that, I already know where the perfect balance of all of these vitamins is. It's in our fruits and vegetables. It was already made for us, for our bodies. And so that's when I went, okay, well, I've got to get back to that. I just have to get my patients to be able to consume that. And as I did that, first I started trying to have them have better diets. Well, that was like leading a horse to water and trying to get him to drink that didn't want to drink. And then I started having some people juice because I thought, okay, well, I can get them to juice and get a concentrated amount. Well, later I realized that's an extract because, for example, I got people to juice, but they were juicing mostly carrot and apple, let's say, maybe carrot, apple, and celery. But I had patients starting to come in with carotenemia, which means they were turning orange because they just were consuming so much, you know, carrot juice. Well, that wasn't healthy. They were not supposed to be orange. Then I started trying to figure out how to get this in there. And I started realizing the number one component of all of these fruits and vegetables is water. If I can just remove the water without damaging all of the other chemistry, then I can pack it more dense. I never imagined I could get it as dense as we have it. I never imagined that I would be able to get it down to 3 fruit capsules and 3 vegetable capsules and have the same nutrient value as eating over 10 servings of fruits and vegetables every day.
21: You know, what I find so interesting is what you're talking about is when I try to eat healthy and get the fruits and vegetables that I need, it's really a process. I have to go to the supermarket. It's very, very expensive where I live. You have to spend a lot of time chopping. And in order to keep the nutrition in, you basically kind of have to eat it raw. It's really hard to get 10 or 11 servings a day that you're recommending, Dr. Howard. And so for me, balance of nature is just an easier way to do this and actually more economical.
0: Yeah, it cuts out all the shopping, cleaning, chopping, and chewing. You just swallow it. I mean, it's true. And there's a lot of chewing involved in that much fruits and vegetables.
21: Absolutely. So
22: now I'm not going to tell you don't need to eat fruits and vegetables anymore. You do. But the beauty of this also is once you start taking balance of nature, it's interesting. Your appetite generally starts to increase towards fruits and vegetables. And many people report decreases towards sweets.
21: Well, that's a wonderful thing.
0: Yeah.
21: Wouldn't it be great if we could all substitute that? Dr. Howard, when somebody does take these 10 servings a day with Balance of Nature, what is it that they can expect to feel? I mean, how is it that something so small like that could actually maybe prevent some of the diseases that you were talking about in some of your literature?
22: Well, it's interesting. We'll have anywhere from somebody saying from minutes after I took my first dosage, it's like somebody flipped the light switch on and I just feel it, all the way to nothing. I mean, it doesn't necessarily mean you're going to feel something in your body. By the time you feel something or by the time you feel a symptom, you've lost over 60% of the function of that cell, tissue, or organ. And that's important to note. So what I really developed this was not to feel anything, but was to prevent aging diseases was my original purpose, to prevent the risk of cataracts and strokes and heart attack and heart disease and cancer, macular degeneration and aging diseases is what we really, that was the focus of what I was doing. It's not to cure anything. I guess that's what I'm trying to say. My purpose wasn't to cure anything. It's to give the body the chemistry and the nutrition that it needs to do what it needs. Your body is far more intelligent and knows what it needs to do more than I can force it to do something.
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2: Welcome back. I'm Laura Smith, and we're talking with Dr. Douglas Howard, the founder and formulator of Balance of Nature, and his wife, Susan Howard. Balance of Nature is a product that has changed my life by helping me to get over 10 servings of fruits and vegetables every day in a huge variety. You get a combination of 31 fruits and vegetables that have been scientifically proven to make sure you are getting everything your body needs on a daily basis. I know that you say often on the program, we don't claim the Balance of Nature as a cure-all or a cure for cancer, but what doesn't the right proper nutrition help? And then I know that at your company, you receive literally thousands of letters from people who have been taking Balance of Nature and different issues, maladies, health problems that have been alleviated and made better because of taking it. Are you allowed to tell us some of what that is?
22: Sure. I mean, and I do want to stress that. We don't claim to be a cure for everything. Early in my career, I remember a lady calling from Texas, and she was just absolutely furious at me. And she said, "How dare you say cancer is preventable?" Cancer is preventable a great percentage of the time. But she was furious at me because she had a son who had passed away. And I said, "I'm so sorry if that's what you, if you think I'm blaming you for that cancer, I'm not. But many times, in fact, I'll say most times, even cancer is a lifestyle disease, simply meaning that the way you live your life on the physical basis, on the nutritional basis or chemical basis, and on your spiritual, emotional, mental basis, many of the lifestyle diseases, that's what they're caused by, including cancer, heart attack, and stroke."
2: Some of the testimonials I've heard on some of your programs have sounded almost miraculous, too good to be true. We're talking major diseases like hepatitis C, cancer, MS. I mean, really big, huge things. And these wonderful people are claiming that Balance of Nature has actually helped them.
0: Well, I think it's important to note, and this was something that took me a long time to get. And when people, there's lots of instances out there when someone has something horrible and they have a surgery or a drug or something, or, you know, they say, "Oh, doctor, thank you. You cured me. And I just love this man because he cured me." But we need to remember that actually nothing cures anything except the body. And we can assist the body. A doctor can remove a tumor. A person can put in proper nutrition. Someone can get decent exercise. Someone can whatever. You can do all that. But at the end of the day, it is always the body that cures itself. Always. People who call into the office, all calls are recorded, and then we just ask their permission to share it. That's where the success stories come from. Nothing that we've solicited.
2: I'd love to hear from some people who have ordered it, taken it, and seen results in their lives. Phil, are you there?
4: Yes.
2: Hi there.
0: Hi, Phil.
4: Hi. Hi, how you doing? Is this the Howards?
0: Yeah, this is Susie.
22: And this Hi, is Dr. Susie. Howard. How are you?
4: Hi, Doc. How you doing?
22: Great.
2: Hi there, Phil.
4: So, hi, Laura.
2: We're so glad you called in today to tell us how Balance of Nature has changed your life.
4: Oh, yeah. It's done. It's really, I'm a firm believer. I was saying to one of the girls that I'm a firm believer that God put us on this earth with all we needed to keep us healthy and wealthy and all of that. And it, to me, it's in the earth. It's you know, the fruit and vegetables. And somehow we got away from that, and the pharmaceuticals took over, and now we're back to fruit and vegetables again. And I think it's the best thing in the world.
21: Phil, what are some of the good positive side effects have you experienced from taking Balance of Nature?
4: Well, I feel good, and I put 40 years in New York City Fire Department, and I didn't expect to make it past 60, and I just turned 79 in September, so and I've been taking Balance of Nature for a while, and before that, I used to take these smoothies. My kids had me taking these smoothies, and they were good, but I said, let me try this Balance of Nature. It sounds, and the people you have on that give testimonials, they're very sincere. You can tell that it's really helped them a lot, and it's helped me. I mean, like I say, I go to the gym 3 times a week, and I stay healthy, and my dog keeps me hopping here. He's sleeping right now. I just feel relatively good, for my age, and 40 years in FDNY did take its toll, I can tell you that. Oh. But I try to go to the gym 3 times a week, and I take the Balance of Nature faithfully, and so far, so good. I lived long enough to see my 2 great-grandchildren.
0: Wow. That's so
4: great. Yeah, I mean, I survived 9/11.
0: Wow.
4: And I got lung cancer from 9/11, from Ground Zero. I was down there for 7 months. I was the West Street commander. And they took it out in 2010. And, I should be out of the woods by now. So everything is good. Everything's gravy now.
21: Dr. Howard, do you think that there is any correlation between the fact that Phil is 80 years old, he's a cancer survivor, he's taking Balance of Nature?
4: I didn't make 80 yet.
21: Almost 80 years old.
0: He will, though.
22: He's in his 80th year.
21: That's right.
4: I've been my 80th year.
21: You sound like you're 30, though, so that's a good thing. Is there anything, Dr. Howard, that you think that might be a reason why he's been able to kick the cancer and also go to the gym 3 times a week and see great-grandchildren with the kind of lifestyle he had being a firefighter? Does Balance of Nature help in that way?
22: Well, sure. And I don't know if, Phil, how long have you been taking Balance of Nature? I'm not sure.
4: Oh, for, I guess, several years now,
22: Okay.
4: It's been, I can really say that I've, you can't put your finger on everything, but I feel good.
22: Great. And then I would say, yes, it's been several years. It's a part of your chemistry. It's been a help in you kicking those. But again, we go back to the triad. I don't know if they've talked to you about that triad of health, that triangle of the physical part of health, the mental, emotional, spiritual part of health, and the nutritional. And you have mastered some of those other areas that have helped you through this. Because, and I know this because I've talked to Phil before, and I love his books. He's written some books. To be able to shed some of his stress and hardship inside of him, he's written it in a book, and those books are wonderful. I tell you what, my father was a fireman, and he actually died of effects of being a fireman, and so Phil was kind enough to send out a couple of books to my mother with a gracious note in there.
0: She loved those, Phil. She has loved them.
22: She would be in her room and all of a sudden hear, ah, ha, ha, laughing all to herself in there. And I knew she was reading your book.
0: Yeah, she loved them.
4: Well, I wrote the first book because, like you said, Doc, that things were bothering me and I didn't even realize it. I was like depressed. I was division commander in Brooklyn for 12 years. And from 1991 to 2001, right before 9/11, we lost 24 guys in the line of duty in my job. Wow. And 20 of them were good friends of mine and guys that I worked with. Mm. And it was really getting to me, and I didn't even realize it. But once I started writing about it and put it on paper, they're out of my mind. I didn't have to think about them anymore. And I'll talk to people about it anytime they want, but I don't have to think about it. So that's why I started writing the books. And then a publisher told me, I think you got 2 more books in you. And he was right.
22: They're great. Awesome.
0: They really were
22: well,
0: great.
22: Well, the thing is it really supports the whole aspect of that triad of health. That spiritual, mental, emotional side is so important. And that's another part of it. And put that with the chemistry, and sure, it's going to boost up Phil's physical side. Just if we boost up two sides of it, it's going to boost up the third. And,
3: right.
22: And that's just awesome. And these are the reasons. You're the reason, Phil, that I was inspired to do this product. I didn't set out to make a product. I love being a doctor, but when it hit me, I thought, I need to do this. About like you did, you needed to write those books.
3: Right, right. And I had to put the first book, the title of the first book is Laughter, Tears, and Muffled Drums. Mm. I had to put laughter in there because I had to put some funny stuff because there were just too many tears, you know?
22: Yes, yeah. But it's wonderful.
3: And I was having that depression, and that was before 9/11. Mm. That was the 10 years before 9/11, from 1991 to 2001. Then 9/11 hit, and that was like and I was supposed to work that day. I worked the day before, which was my birthday, September 10th, and I was relieved by two of my best friends, Dennis Cross, who was a battalion chief in my division, battalion commander, and he was acting deputy that night. So I was relieved at 6 o'clock on Monday night by Dennis and Timmy Stackpole, who was a captain. And Timmy rode with him because there was no place for him to work. Every unit was covered. So when that happens and a captain is assigned to work, he rides with the deputy chief. And that's what happened that morning. They rode together, and I never saw them again.
21: Phil, can you just give us the name of the books really quickly in succession?
3: Sure. The first book is Laughter, Tears, and Muffled Drums. The second book is Bringing Everybody Home, which is that's his fondest wish, is to bring everybody home. And the third book is The Last True Hero, which is like an homage to all firefighters.
21: Thank you for your service to New York City, Phil. That's just... We're beyond grateful to you. We could never pay that back. Mm-hmm. It's always such a great pleasure to speak with you, Dr. Howard and Susan Howard from Balance of Nature, and talk about the beautiful benefits of the fruits and veggies and the fiber and spice, the whole health system, and just so much about what good nutrition means and what it can mean for everyone's life, no matter what age. It's a real pleasure. Thanks for being on today.
5: Thank you.
0: Yeah, it's great to be here. Thank you, Laura.
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16: 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Changing the world one life at a time.
7: I ran this by my doctor. I always run it by her, everything I take. And I told her I've been taking this for a while. Is this okay to take? She goes, oh, this is wonderful for you to take. Keep taking it. She goes, I approve this. This is very good. So she said, yes. She said, this is one thing you can take that's very good. I'm not going to stop taking Balance of Nature.
8: Man, you talk about hitting a grand slam, just feeling just incredible. And I mean, I haven't felt this great in years. I'm 52, and with these, wow, it's just given me the energy every day to continue to do the exercises. And I just appreciate the doctor for what he's done. I'm impressed. I'm just become a new man with energy. I've never felt this great. I just want to say thank you to you guys.
16: 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Welcome back to the Balance of Nature radio show. I'm your host, Colleen, and it is hard to believe that we are actually on the back side of summer. I just feel like the kids are going to be back in school before we know it, and we're going to be back into our crazy fall schedule. But before we get there, there are some things that we can do to feel better because it's important. We want to have the energy to do the things that we want to do. Adding whole fruits and vegetables into your diet can make the difference. I want you to listen in to some other people who have made changes in their lives to feel better. And they did it by using Balance of Nature.
9: Well, I've been taking it for some time. We saw the ad and we thought we would give it a try. And I noticed after the first month, we had more energy and we just felt better. I told my doctor too, and she says, this sounds like a really good, healthy product for you to be taking. We plan to take it for life.
10: I've had a high energy level every day, and I've just been doing great. And I just feel like it's a definite advantage to take them. Let me just say one other thing. I mentioned to my doctor that I was taking Balance of Nature, and they said they were very positive about that. And they said that was really good. That's a good product. And so I've been very pleased.
11: I'm a physical therapist in private practice, but I will tell you, I've got my brother who's a detective, and he also trains canine. He's hooked on it now. We go to the gym all the time. We're very active. Once you get started, you are going to notice a tremendous difference in your energy level, your diet. You're going to want to eat better. It's incredible, and I love it. Love it, love it, love it.
26: I got to where I was sleeping in, and I didn't like that. Within 2 or 3 days, I could tell the difference. Now I'm back to getting up early. I had more energy. I slept better at night. And in my therapy, I'm improving because I've got more energy. I truly believe in these things. I just know how I feel, and I tell everybody I can.
12: So I figure turning 65, I try Balance of Nature to see why not give it a shot. And it's absolutely changed my life. I'm going to cry. I have more energy now than I did when I was in my 40s. It's brought back my life to me, and it's given me the energy that I was so missing, and I wasn't enjoying life because of it, and now I am. So I just wanted to thank Dr. Doug for everything he's done with this, and truly it has changed my life.
14: Honey, I am like a different woman. I mean, finally one day I kept seeing that commercial, and I said, what the heck? What do I got to lose? I started feeling a little bit better. I was doing more things. So I got my sister on them. I got my daughter on them. They couldn't believe the change in me. I can't say enough about them. I really can't. Those commercials that you all do is the truth.
15: Balance of Nature is fruits and vegetables in a capsule, changing the world one life at a time.
17: My brother was here with his wife, and I said, listen, take the rest of these two bottles. And my brother's like, well, and I said, no, there's nothing to think about. Just get it, order it, get it on auto ship. And in the first couple months, you may not thank me and go, I don't feel anything. But I said, but about that third month, it starts kicking in. I mean, I'm singing, I'm doing dishes. I love it. Absolutely love, love, love it.
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15: 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Thanks for spending your week with us talking health and wellness. We just got inspired by those success stories by real life customers. And now we're going to learn a little bit more. We want to introduce radio show host Laura Smith. She's a great friend of Balance of Nature, and she is with Dr. Douglas Howard, the founder and formulator of Balance of Nature today. So stay with us and listen into this interview.
21: Dr. Douglas Howard and Susan Howard, thank you so much for joining us today. And I just want to ask you, I have so many questions about Balance of Nature. I don't even know where to start.
22: Hi, it's great to be here again.
0: Hi, Laura. Good to be back.
21: I'm very curious as to how there can actually be a product on the market that's nothing but fruits and vegetables with absolutely nothing else in it. How in the world can this be life-changing? And where did you get the idea for it, and how did you know which fruits and vegetables to actually select for the product Balance of Nature?
22: Well, started out, I studied in Russia for several years, and while I was there, I started seeing the need for nutrition more and more. And when I returned back to my practice in the United States, then I started seeing how lousy our diets really were. When I started really realizing how important that balance of chemistry is, how much A to C to D to E. And back then I still believed that D was a vitamin. It's not, it's a hormone. Anyways, and I started seeing the necessity of balance of chemistry. And so I started searching which one was the best, which vitamin was the best in balance. And at the same time, then the notion started coming of, you know, we were discovering more and more chemistry in fruits and vegetables, resveratrol, quercetin, zeaxanthin, all these different chemicals that we were finding had positive effects, but they were from different fruits and vegetables. And so then I was on that path, and I was looking for which of these vitamins is going to be the magical vitamin. There was a day that I was like, well, I'm searching for the perfect balance of all of this chemistry. And at the same time, there's all this chemistry we haven't even discovered yet. That's when I started learning that there's hundreds of thousands of chemicals just in an apple alone, and hundreds of thousands in an orange, and all of them. And then I went, well, wait, I may be dead when we find this magic chemical I'm looking for, because out of all of this, how am I going to find this needle in the haystack? And on top of that, I already know where the perfect balance of all of these vitamins is. It's in our fruits and vegetables. It was already made for us, for our bodies. And so that's when I went, okay, well, I've got to get back to that. I just have to get my patients to be able to consume that. And as I did that, first I started trying to have them have better diets. Well, that was like leading a horse to water and trying to get him to drink that didn't want to drink. And then I started having some people juice because I thought, okay, well, I can get them to juice and get a concentrated amount. Well, later I realized that's an extract because, for example, I got people to juice, but they were juicing mostly carrot and apple, let's say, maybe carrot, apple, and celery. But I had patients starting to come in with carotenemia, which means they were turning orange because they just were consuming so much, you know, and carrot juice. Well, that wasn't healthy. They were not supposed to be orange. Then I started trying to figure out how to get this in there. And I started realizing the number one component of all of these fruits and vegetables is water. If I can just remove the water without damaging all of the other chemistry, then I can pack it more dense. I never imagined I could get it as dense as we have it.
21: You know, what I find so interesting is what you're talking about is when I try to eat healthy and get the fruits and vegetables that I need, it's really a process. I have to go to the supermarket. It's very, very expensive where I live. You have to spend a lot of time chopping. And in order to keep the nutrition in, you basically kind of have to eat it raw. It's really hard to get 10 or 11 servings a day that you're recommending, Dr. Howard. And so for me, Balance of Nature is just an easier way to do this and actually more economical.
0: Yeah, it cuts out all the shopping, cleaning, chopping, and chewing. You just swallow it. I mean, it's true. And there's a lot of chewing involved in that much fruits and vegetables.
21: Absolutely. So
22: now, I'm not going to tell you don't need to eat fruits and vegetables anymore. You do. But the beauty of this also is once you start taking Balance of Nature, it's interesting. Your appetite generally starts to increase towards fruits and vegetables, and many people report decreases towards sweets.
21: Well, that's a wonderful thing.
0: Yeah.
21: Wouldn't it be great if we could all substitute that? Dr. Howard, what is it that they can expect to feel?
22: Well, it's interesting. We'll have anywhere from somebody saying from minutes after I took my first dosage, it's like somebody flipped the light switch on and I just feel it, all the way to nothing. I mean, it doesn't necessarily mean you're going to feel something in your body. By the time you feel something, or by the time you feel a symptom, you've lost over 60% of the function of that cell, tissue, or organ. And that's important to note. So what I really developed this was not to feel anything. It's to give the body the chemistry and the nutrition that it needs to do what it needs. Your body is far more intelligent and knows what it needs to do more than I can force it to do something.
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15: Balance of Nature is fruits and vegetables in a capsule, changing the world one life at a time.
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2: 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I'm still doing things that I did when I was 25 years old, and I'm 66 years old now. This product is amazing.
3: I have more energy. I am moving. I am on my feet. I went from taking maximum on a very good day, 3,000 steps. 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I'm up to 5, 6, 7, 8,000 steps a day.
4: 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And then my husband said, have you seen that commercial of Balance of Nature? It's fruits and vegetables. And I looked at him, and I'm like, yeah. And he goes, I think we ought to try it. And I says, I am. And And so I says, I'll order you some. He loves it. I love it. 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
5: Welcome back. I'm Laura Smith, and we're talking with Dr. Douglas Howard, the founder and formulator of Balance of Nature, and his wife, Susan Howard. Balance of Nature is a product that has changed my life. You get a combination of 31 fruits and vegetables. I know that you say often on the program, we don't claim the Balance of Nature is a cure-all or a cure for cancer. But what doesn't the right proper nutrition help? And then I know that at your company, you receive literally thousands of letters from people who have been taking Balance of Nature.
22: And I do want to stress that. We don't claim to be a cure.
5: Some of the testimonials I've heard have sounded almost miraculous. I mean, really big, huge things. And these wonderful people are claiming that Balance of Nature has actually helped them.
0: I think it's important to note, and this was something that took me a long time to get. And when people, there's lots of instances out there when someone has something horrible and they have a surgery or a drug or something, or they say, oh, doctor, thank you. You cured me. And I just love this man because he cured me. But we need to remember that actually nothing cures anything except the body. And we can assist the body. A doctor can remove a tumor. A person can put in proper nutrition. Someone can get decent exercise. Someone can whatever. You can do all that. But at the end of the day, it is always the body that cures itself. Always. People who call into the office, all calls are recorded, and then we just ask their permission to share it. That's where the success stories come from. Nothing that we've solicited.
5: I'd love to hear from some people who have ordered it, taken it, and seen results in their lives.

0: I put 40 years in New York City Fire Department, and I didn't expect to make it past 60. And I just turned 79 in September. So, you know, and I've been taking Balance to Nature for a while. And before that, I used to take these smoothies. My kids had me taking these smoothies, and they were good, you know. But I said, let me try this Balance to Nature. It sounds, you know, and the people you have on that give testimonials, they're very sincere. You can tell that they're, you know, they're, it's really helped them a lot. And it's helped me. I mean, like I say, I'm, I go to the gym three times a week, and I stay healthy. And my dog keeps me hopping here. He's sleeping right now. And yeah, it's I just feel relatively good, you know, for my age. And 40 years in FDNY did take its toll. I can tell you that. Oh. But I try to go to the gym three times a week, and I take the Balance of Nature faithfully. And so far, so good. I would live long enough to see my two great-grandchildren.
1: Wow. That's so great.
0: Yeah, I mean, I survived 9/11.
1: Wow.
0: And I got lung cancer from 9/11 from Ground Zero. I was down there for 7 months. I was the West Street commander. And they took it out in 2010. And you know, I should be out of the woods by now, so everything is good. Everything's gravy now.
2: Dr. Howard, do you think that there is any correlation between the fact that Phil is 80 years old, he's a cancer survivor, he's taking Balance?
0: I didn't make 80 yet.
2: Almost 80 years.
1: You will, though.
3: He's in his 80th year.
2: That's right.
0: That's right. I've been my 80th
2: year. You sound like you're 30, though, so that's a good thing. Is there anything, Dr. Howard, that you think that might be a reason why he's been able to go to the gym three times a week and see great-grandchildren with the kind of lifestyle he had being a firefighter? Does Balance of Nature help in that way?
3: Well, sure. And I don't know if, Phil, how long have you been taking Balance of Nature? I'm not sure.
0: Oh, for, I guess, several years now, you know.
3: Okay.
0: And it's been, I can really say that I've, you know, you can't put your finger on everything, but I feel good.
3: Great. And then I would say, yes, it's been several years. It's a part of your chemistry. It's been a help. But again, we go back to the triad. I don't know if they've talked to you about that triad of health, that triangle of the physical part of health, the mental, emotional, spiritual part of health, and the nutritional. And you have mastered some of those other areas that have helped you through this. Because, and I know this because I've talked to Phil before, and I love his books. He's written some books to be able to shed some of his stress and hardship inside of him. He's written it in a book, and those books are wonderful. I tell you what, my father was a fireman, and he actually died of effects of being a fireman, and so Phil was kind enough to send out a couple of books to my mother with a gracious note in there.
1: She loved those, Phil. She has loved them.
3: She would be in her room and all of a sudden hear, ah, ha, ha, laughing all to herself in there. And I knew she was reading your book.
1: Yeah, she loved them.
0: Well, you know, I wrote the first book because, like you said, Doc, that things were bothering me that, and I didn't even realize it. I was like depressed. I was division commander in Brooklyn for 12 years. And from 1991 to 2001, right before 9/11, we lost 24 guys in the line of duty in my job. Wow. And 20 of them were good friends of mine and guys that I worked with. Mm. And it was really getting to me, and I didn't even realize it. But once I started writing about it and put it on paper, they're out of my mind. I didn't have to think about them anymore. And I'll talk to people about it anytime they want, but I don't have to think about it. So that's why I started writing the books. And then a publisher told me, I think you got two more books in you. And he was right.
3: They're great.
1: Awesome. They really were
3: great.
1: Well,
3: the thing is it really supports the whole aspect of that triad of health. That spiritual, mental, emotional side is so important. And that's another part of it. And put that with the chemistry, and sure, it's going to

0: boost up Phil's physical side. Just if we boost up two sides of it, it's going to boost up the third. And,
1: right.
0: And that's just awesome. And these are the reasons. You're the reason, Phil, that I was inspired to do this product. I didn't set out to make a product. I love being a doctor, but when it hit me, I thought, I need to do this. About like you did, you needed to write those books.
1: Right. And I had to put the first book, the title of the first book is Laughter, Tears, and Muffled Drums. Mm. I had to put laughter in there because I had to put some funny stuff because there were just too many tears, you know?
0: Yes, yeah. But it's wonderful.
1: And I was having that depression, and that was before 9/11. Mm. That was the 10 years before 9/11 from 1991 to 2001. Then 9/11 hit. And that was like and I was supposed to work that day. I worked the day before, and which was my birthday, September 10th. And I was relieved by two of my best friends, Dennis Cross, who was a battalion chief in my division, battalion commander, and he was acting deputy that night. So I was relieved at 6 o'clock on Monday night by Dennis and Timmy Stackpole, who was a captain, and Timmy rode with him because there was no place for him to work. Every unit was covered. So when that happens and a captain is assigned to work, he rides with the deputy chief, and that's what happened that morning. They rode together, and I never saw them again.
2: Phil, can you just give us the name of the books really quickly in succession?
1: Sure. The first book is Laughter, Tears, and Muffled Drums. The second book is Bringing Everybody Home, which is a chief's, that's his fondest wish, is to bring everybody home. And the third book is The Last True Hero, which is like an homage to all firefighters.
2: Thank you for your service to New York City, Phil. That's just, we're beyond grateful to you. We could never pay that back. Mm-hmm. It's always such a great pleasure to speak with you, Dr. Howard and Susan Howard from Balance of Nature, and talk about the beautiful benefits of the fruits and veggies and the fiber and spice, the whole health system, and just so much about what good nutrition means and what it can mean for everyone's life, no matter what age. It's a real pleasure. Thanks for being on today.
3: Thank you.
4: Great to be here. Thank you, Laura.
5: Balance of Nature's fruits and vegetables in a capsule, changing the world one life at a time.
6: When my alarm goes off at 5:30, I'm out of the bed at 5:31. I'm a morning person. I know that it's working. I know that it makes me feel more energetic. It gives me energy to get up in the morning. And I like having that feeling of jumping out of bed in the morning. At my age, if you can jump any place, that's a good thing. I love it.
7: This Balance of Nature has really helped me. It has kept me peppy as far as energetic. I honestly know that I have to give it credit. So I know that greatest thing that I take is that Balance of Nature. No matter what I have to endure, I am not giving Balance of Nature that.
8: It gives us more energy, and we have a rescue farm to take care of. And there isn't anything else that we've changed that would give us the energy. And we just love it. We just swear by it. Both Chuck and I have had the same experience. And I said, Chuck, it has to be Balance of Nature.
9: It's an awesome product. I've got my uncle on it, my mom on it. I've got four or five of my best friends from high school on it. They all have their own little story to tell. So kudos. It's just an amazing product.
10: I had my checkup, and I told the doctor, and he said, and I showed him what I was taking. He said, well, I have to look into Balance of Nature. He said, that's great. So he may be referring orders to you, too.
11: Our doctor thinks it's wonderful. Well, we got more energy. We feel like doing more. Yeah, we're 83 and 84 years old. We're talking about buying a pontoon boat. What's that tell you? We may say, hey, come out and film us.
12: They were talking about a difference in me, and I said, I think it's this product, and I mentioned it to them. And one of the things they said was that I act younger. I seem to have more energy, and I didn't even think about those aspects of it. But after listening to them and then thinking about it, this is the way that I ended up saying it, was that if I were to say that I felt 10 years younger, that would be a lie, because it's more like 15. That's just the truth.
13: 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I do feel a difference. 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
18: With SRN News, I'm Michael Harrington in Washington. The shaky ceasefire in Iran is being tested again. A cargo ship caught fire today after being hit by an unknown projectile off Qatar's coast. Kuwait's military reports an attack by drones. Senator Tom Cotton says the Iranian Revolutionary Guard currently has tenuous control over Iran.
19: So they're definitely clinging to power, but I think it is clinging. They're not firmly in power because they know that the United States and Israel at any point could renew our campaign to totally pulverize all of their all the pillars of their regime's power.
18: He was a guest on the Salem Radio Network. One person killed late Friday night after being struck by a plane on the runway at Denver International Airport during takeoff. The takeoff had to be aborted. This is SRN News.
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22: It happened during those final shopping days just before Christmas when an open parking spot, I mean, let's keep it real, is a quite rare thing at best. When all of a sudden I saw some random guy hustle out of a store, leap into his car right in front of me. So I jockeyed into position, flicked on my signal, and waited for him to bug out. But he wouldn't bug out. He just sat there, buckled in, an engine running. But he wouldn't leave. So I'm sitting there in the middle of everywhere, and the only thing that was moving was my brain as I furiously churned out every possible reason for why the dude wasn't moving. Not at all the paranoid type, I finally decided he's making me wait on purpose. So I climb out of my car, fully prepared to put a little hustle in his bustle, with the love of Jesus, obviously. But as I start to tap on his window, he rolls said window down and says, "Pastor Wyatt, is that you?" Now, had I been a little faster on my feet, I probably would have said something super spiritual like, "May the peace of Christ be with you, brother." Instead, all I could blurt out was a meek, little weak, little, "No, hey, take all the time you need, my friend." Has anything like that ever happened to you? Could be. Author Barry Rubach has written on this subject, and he says that most drivers do take longer to leave a parking stall when they know somebody else wants it, is waiting for it, and they go real slow if the other driver dares honk his horn. One little stinking beep, and that other driver will take, get this, four times longer than they would otherwise. Rubach calls this territorialism, and even if what I'm defending is a public space, meaning my right to that space is temporary at best, I will still vigorously defend my right to stay there, even though just seconds before the horn honk, all I wanted was to leave that spot. Same thing in restaurants. If there's a long wait time and several people are in the queue, those with a table are less than motivated to leave their table, 'cause this is my table for now. So, waitress, maybe we will take a gander at that dessert menu. Well, today on Why It Matters, territorialism is on the menu, 'cause it matters. So we're going to talk about why it matters.
23: 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Yeah, that's about as deep as we go. We make you laugh, and once you're leaning in, we toss in the light. 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
22: 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Remember when? If you were planning to steal something, especially something like jewelry, perhaps, you had a little class about it, right? Movies like Ocean's 11, one of my favorites, and The Thomas Crown Affair depicted the most multi-layered cons ever devised, most often by some guy named The Brain.
2: Oh, and don't forget all the gorgeous leading men. There were chiseled jawlines, broad shoulders, the eyes, those deep soul-piercing eyes.
4: Easy, easy, Marybeth.
22: Kind of feels weird to say, but robberies used to be sophisticated. But apparently we're in a new era of crime.
2: I already don't like where this is going.
6: Hey, not to butt in, but that is what I do. Remember a few months back, that major art theft at the Louvre? You'd think that would, Louvre? You'd think that would have been the making of Ocean's 47 or something with lasers and remote triggers, repelling gear, but nope. Today's criminal just backs his truck up, puts his climbing gear against the wall, yanks down the art, and makes a getaway on a crotch rocket. Pretty cool.
4: Ooh, somebody say classy.
6: Yeah.
4: But that's not a heist. That's like a gas and go at Circle K.
22: And when you think it can't go any lower than that.
2: Oh, here we go again.
22: Now, this one isn't from a movie. It just happened in Turkey about a month ago. A thief rammed a stolen forklift right through the front of a jewelry store.
4: Not elegant, but very effective.
22: Stole a bunch of gold with the security cameras still rolling, but then, I kid you not, he climbed on his getaway donkey and vamoosed at warp speed. All right, maybe not speed.
6: Would you believe he moseyed out of town with a clippity-clappity-clop?
4: Dude, there is a reason they don't race donkeys in the Derby.
2: Okay, listen, I wasn't listening. You're saying that they broke into the jewelry store with a forklift, grabbed the goods, and made his way on a mule?
6: Mary Beth, the word you're looking for is ass.
4: No, John, that's the rider, not the ride.
22: Anyway, he came in on a forklift, left on a donkey. I don't know about you guys, but that sounds like a great country song.
2: Oh, it does already. It's kind of like, I thought he was one, suddenly he's gone. He rode in on a forklift and left me on an ass. Oh, what an ass, a hoof-dragging ass. My man rode in on a forklift, but he left me on an ass.
4: Woo-ha!
6: Hey, Wyatt, don't you think we might as well close the book on this one? Because it's going to be all downhill after
22: that. Yeah, you're probably right.
4: For sure.
22: But I do have a theory about this heist. Think maybe he was planning...
4: No, that's your first mistake. Do you really think any of that at all was planned?
22: Anyway, I wonder if he was planning more crimes and this was going to become his signature move.
6: It wouldn't be the first time.
7: You did it again, didn't you? You left the water running, didn't you? What's wrong with you? Why do you do that? I told you not to do it.
24: Harry, it's our calling card.
7: Calling card.
24: If all the great ones leave their mark, we're the Wet Bandits.
22: See, that's what I'm talking about. Marv had standards.
6: Yeah, but here's what he did not have. The same thing this guy didn't have. He didn't have a plan, and he didn't have a team.
4: All he had was a forklift.
2: And a donkey.
22: And a dream.
25: We'll be right back.
22: whenever I'm looking for a great story, but I keep coming up empty, I look to the fine people of Florida, and they never disappoint. So I asked our team to find their favorite Florida story from last month, just last month. And dude, did they ever hit the mother load. So before we poke too much fun at that dude over in Turkey across the pond, take a listen to these stories. And remember, these people are us. So Mary Beth, what'd you find?
2: Okay, yeah, this one comes from Todd's backyard, by the way. Neighbors spot a woman acting kind of weird. The cops roll up, and she is perched in a tree, head to toe in a full squirrel costume, including twigs in her hair and a long, curly tail. So the officers try to talk her down, but instead she starts throwing acorns at them and shouting, "I am the squirrel queen."
4: Yes. Listen, I'd say she was right on both counts. She was definitely acting squirrely, and clearly that girl is very nuts.
6: Too bad she didn't have anybody in her life to tell her, "No, that's not as great an idea as you think it is."
4: Although she did come away with a great mugshot to show her grandkids someday.
22: All right, Johnny, what did you come up with?
6: Well, my story comes from Ocala, Florida, where a teenager fired up a riding lawnmower and drove right through the glass doors of a Target store.
2: Target. Walmart, Target. Maybe, but don't mess with Target.
4: I love those standards, Mary Beth. I love those standards.
22: She has it.
6: So that boy turned Target into a drive-thru. But instead of picking up some Red Bull, he picked up a felony charge. Can you imagine the store announcement? Attention, Target shoppers, clean up on all the aisles.
22: Once again, someone from Florida said yes to one wild impulse, no doubt fueled by redneck punch, and ended up with a criminal record.
2: Yeah. I mean, there really is great power in a well-timed no, is there not?
22: Yes. All right, last one. Garrett, you're it.
4: Well, Wyatt, I think this is the best of the bunch by far. Anthony and Chadwick, two boomers who were old enough to know better, spotted some roadkill, and they decided to strap it to the hood of their car and then take it to a taxidermist.
2: What could possibly go wrong?
8: They're down there near Orlando vacationing. They see a dead alligator.
9: Ultimate souvenir, man.
8: Who picks that up? Who sees a dead alligator?
9: Some people get a t-shirt, maybe a magnet.
8: Yeah, sure.
9: If you went to Disney, maybe you got Mickey ears.
8: Oh, Mickey ears, right?
9: These two guys. Full-size gator.
8: You know what, though? Maybe they were taking it to the taxidermy place so they could get Mickey ears on a gator. Now, that's something to talk about, right?
4: Yeah. See, others tried to warn them that transporting dead animals was a crime, even in the great state of Florida. But did they listen? They did not listen.
10: So their solution was to cover it with a sheet.
8: Oh, nobody will know then. That's not weird at all. That's not asking the cops to pull you over if you're driving down the highway with a sheet on your car and there's a dead alligator under it.
10: The two men were arrested on felony charges.
8: Sure they were.
10: Seemed like a good idea at the time.
22: Yeah. Okay, guys, what can we learn from this?
4: No clue. Nothing.
6: Not a darned thing.
22: Oh, come on. Think harder.
6: If I have to come up with something, when you see roadkill on the highway, save yourself a whole lot of trouble. Instead of doing another impulse buy, keep on driving, dude.
22: Keep on driving.
2: Okay, I got one. When somebody tells you you're doing something stupid, stop it. Do not double down on the dumb.
4: And how about try not to cover it up either? Just stop saying yes and try a no. Maybe just for once, a no. Pretty please. That's how you could have a safe, fun, not to mention legal. We love a legal vacation. One that is totally free of court appearances.
22: Okay, so what are we left with? Saying no isn't restrictive as much as it is protective. It also clears the track for a far greater yes that God might just have waiting for you. So, whether it's a squirrel suit, a lawnmower in pursuit, or a dead gator on your roof, to avoid another lawsuit or a life gone off the rails, just say no. And thank you once again, Florida. You are a huge reason why this show is on the air.
11: I'm a Florida man living in the big city. You drive a Lexus, I drive a city.
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0: As humans, we love to play the woulda, shoulda, coulda game, that mental exercise where we torture ourselves with missed opportunities and perfect hindsight. 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
7: We opened the show talking about territorialism, you know, not wanting to give up your parking space or your table. And if you do, you do it ever so slowly. But nowhere is territorialism more vexing than when it comes to making room in your life for God. Because all of us have this very weird, almost perverse sense of ownership over myself that leads me to say stupid things like, you know, God, I got a lot of stuff going on right now, a lot of balls in the air, things to do, people to see. I'm sorry, God, but I just don't have enough bandwidth to slot you in. Maybe, I don't know, another time. And it never occurs to us that all we have to do to make more room is say just one little teeny tiny itsy bitsy two-letter word. And what is that word? No. Just say no. No. That's how you set boundaries. No. That's what establishes priorities. And once you get the hang of saying no, no can set your spirit free. Now, there was a time in your life when no was a pretty fun thing to say. You remember? Bobby, it's bedtime. No. Sally, pick up your toys. No. All right, maybe you don't remember that, but you said it. And if you don't believe me, go ask your mom. But as you got older, you kind of realized that people would like you better if you said yes instead. A concept that does make sense. I mean, think about it. You don't like it when people say no to you, so yeah, they don't like it when you say no to them. Because no, it builds walls. Nobody likes that kind of a wall. So you learned over time to say yes, if for no other reason than to avoid the frowns and the groans and the deep sighs that come back at you whenever you do say no. However, the high that came from getting smiles instead of frowns, well, of course you started saying yes to everyone and everything, to your boss, to another meeting, to an extra dinner appointment, to people you barely know and probably don't even like. Your buddy sends a, I need a quick favor text. He needs help moving a couch and he needs it ASAP. Or maybe it's an email from work. Can you jump in on this extra project? It'll only take one weekend. And though your gut screams no, your mouth blurts, sure. Next thing you know, you're tired and resentful. And you're also angry because, once again, your dreams are the ones that have been shelved. Your life is so crammed because of all those yeses that you're getting so many calendar notifications, you get notifications about your notifications. Now, the upside is everybody loves you because you're that guy that always says yes. Leaving you is the only one who doesn't love you. You see, this yes playbook that you're working from, if you're not careful, all those yeses mean that eventually you're going to end up having to say no to something that truly matters. Something like rest, or a healthy work-life balance, or time for solitude, and, oh yeah, having room in your life for something higher and nobler, like God. And when that happens, whatever life you do have, let's face it, it's not sustainable. And even worse, your life is shallow, exhausting, and mostly, kind of, really mostly empty. And the only word that can change that is no. And no, I don't like no any more than you. Because it's true, yes is way more fun, right? Think about it. If you saw somebody wearing a t-shirt that had one huge two-letter word emblazoned across his chest, and that word was no, would you intentionally go seek him out and try to get to know him? The answer, unless you're either a liar or a masochist, is probably no. But there is one very important reason why you must learn to say no anyway. Because if you don't, you're already way too full life with all those commitments and all the obligations, full of promises made but not yet kept. They all lead ultimately to resentment, to exhaustion, and a pressure cooker life that's marked by three ugly words: hurry, worry, and fury. But even worse, your life can get so full you don't have any room left for God. And a life without God, that is not living. It's just existing. And it will remain existing, your life story, until or unless you learn the discipline of saying no. Just say no. All right. We'll be right back.
8: 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The Answer.
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7: Welcome back. Gabriella Carr is a 22-year-old actress who is turning no into content gold. A few months ago, she started filling in a little red spiral notebook that she titled The 1,000 Rejections of Gabriella Carr. Now, to clarify, Gabby's no's are no's that she is receiving. An acting role, a brand deal, ad shoots, that kind of thing. And her goal is to rack up 1,000 of those every year, but this year, especially, to this end. She wants to desensitize herself to getting rejections. As an aspiring actress, she wants to kill her fear of rejection and empower herself to make big asks instead of just settling for the small ones. Most of us treat no like it's the plague, but Gabriella is actually hunting no's because she believes that every no is going to get her closer to a big, hairy yes. Now, we are talking about the flip side of no. Her project is about how to receive a no without dying on the inside, but we're talking about how to deliver a no totally free from guilt and to understand that saying no isn't being mean, it's not being selfish, it is a faithful stewardship of your life. After all, you only get one of those. Warren Buffett says the difference between successful people and really successful people is that really successful people say no to almost everything. And it's true. When you say no to less important things, you are free to say yes to far greater things. And the greatest example of that, you're not going to believe this, is Jesus. Did you know that? Jesus said no constantly. And since I'm convinced you're not going to believe that, here's just a sample of how Jesus was able to be laser focused on the mission his Father did send him to do. One, very early morning, Jesus goes to a solitary place to pray. His disciples find him because, well, everyone is looking for you, Jesus. So what did Jesus do? Did he drop everything and go do what the people wanted him to do? No. He said, we're going somewhere else. Man, you gotta love that. His family came looking for him one day, mostly because they thought he was a nut job. Someone said, your family wants to speak to you. How did Jesus respond? Did he say, well, of course, it's family? No. He said, my family is whoever does the will of God. In other words, it's a hard no, boys. When his good buddy Lazarus was dying, did Jesus drop his agenda and go sit with his friend? No. He stayed where he was. He kept doing what he was doing, and he did it for two more days. When the Pharisees asked for a sign, Jesus said no. When Satan tempted him in the wilderness, Satan said, I know you're hungry. Why not turn these

0: every career you could imagine. He was always gone. It was very rare to have dinner with Dad at the table. And I remember feeling that absence greatly, and that was one of the commitments I made to myself. And I missed very few over the course of my kids' growing up. We would sit at the table. If it was today, there would be no phones on the table. It would just be me and my family. And for my kids and my wife to know, I would rather be with them than anywhere else at that point in time. It was a detox for them.
1: I have a friend in who's in ministry in Lexington, and we were talking about this subject a couple of weeks ago, and I accused him, I mean, jokingly, but I made some reference to how he just works all the time. And he says, no, I don't. He says, when the church hired me, I made it clear to them that if there's a conflict between a church activity and my family's coming first. And he said that the results of that has been people in the church have stepped up to do things that I would have done if I had not have said no for my family. Mm. So he's recognizing the holistic, and I think Jesus, what he was talking about, a lot of that was involved with that. No, I'm not going to do that. You guys go take care of it, or they'll take care of themselves. I mean, it gives us an opportunity to find ourselves, to find our way in those ways. But I love the idea. I got just a little insight. Last week, I took my car in to get it serviced and went into the waiting room and reached for my phone, and I didn't have my phone. I spent an hour and a half in the waiting room without my phone. Mm. It was probably the best hour and a half of the week, but it freaked me out at the start.
2: Yeah.
1: And so, I mean, it wasn't on purpose, but it still worked out pretty good.
3: Right.
2: Yeah. Wyatt, you mentioned that there's this detox, right? And I think, you know, the Sabbath is this ancient practice that goes all the way back to the Jewish faith. And always included in that was solitude and silence. There was this understanding that when you're taking your day, that you would choose intentionally to say no to people. And what you just said about family dinner, I mean, I've got two little kids at home and I'm in the grind of that season of life. And I got to tell you, I could not agree more. It may be the hardest no we have to say, but to actually turn the phone off so that my brain can get the detox it needs once a week, even if it's just for an hour, hour and a half. It is the greatest thing, because this isn't just spiritual. This is what people miss. It's not just like so you can pray more or have like a cute candle you light or a journal. What it's like, your brain needs the space. Like
0: part
2: of the reason we feel so overwhelmed is because our brain never gets a minute to have its own thoughts.
0: Yeah.
2: It's always being forced. This phone is the greatest marketing tool that has ever been created. It's designed to hook me to advertising. And then with that is every work text, email, family message.
0: All right. I can tell you're on one there, buddy. But I want to switch gears here real quick and talk about McConaughey and his courage, because he made that commitment. And it was 18 months and he didn't hear a thing. So it's one thing to say that you're going to say no. It's another thing altogether to do it. And Mary Beth, I think you've got a little history there.
4: Yeah, I mean, I do have some history there. I think, you know, there's been times for me that there's a certain role or contract that I loved, but it was really eating into family time. It was causing me to compromise on some of the things I said I was going to do. And that rubs our integrity, right? If we say we're going to do something, we don't, even if we're the only ones who know it, we feel the weight of that. So for me, that's been those difficult decisions sometimes to say no when it didn't make sense. And yet God's always brought something, whether it's a learning that I needed or a better contract along. So I think it's worth it. It's worth taking the risk when we really do know it's time for me to say no to this.
0: Hmm. Takes a great deal of confidence to be able to do that as well and not lean into that. Am I trying to please other people by doing this? Well, the problem is you may please someone else, but do damage to your own spirit and to your own soul. Garrett, 30 seconds.
2: Oh, man. Just helping me think. No is just a more wonderful yes in another perspective. Like people can maybe seem like an obstacle in our life, but actually, if we just turn it around and remember, they don't understand the yes I'm trying to make with my no.
0: All right, John, you have something real quick.
1: 2,858 days ago, I started saying no to something that was destroying me and people I loved. And that no had to come first, just saying not today, but that opened the door to a lot of opportunity for that yes that Garrett's talking about.
0: Great final word. Love you guys. Thank you. We'll see you next time.
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8: With SRN News, I'm Michael Harrington in Washington. Senator Tom Cotton is amazed by the claims of Trump critics that Iran is winning the war.
9: All their friends have been killed. They're afraid of being killed. They're afraid to turn on their phones because they think a bomb is going to drop on them the minute they do. Their Navy is sunk to the bottom of the sea. They have no air defenses left, and we've vastly degraded their missile and drones, as well as their manufacturing capabilities to replace those things. It doesn't exactly look like a victory to me.
8: Cotton made his comments to the Salem Radio Network. Meanwhile, the shaky ceasefire in Iran is being tested again. A cargo ship caught fire today after being hit by an unknown projectile off Qatar's coast. Kuwait's military reports an attack by drones without specifying where they came from. Iran is suspected. This is SRN News.
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11: Although God does not call all women to be married, according to 1 Corinthians 7, he gives some the gift of singleness. And although there are times when for God's own purposes, he makes a woman barren or a husband so that no child can be born, it is still the norm, it is still the gift of God, his best gift to women to give them a child. Children are, after all, an inheritance from the Lord.
12: Welcome to Grace to You Weekend, the Bible teaching ministry of John MacArthur. I'm your host, Phil Johnson. Hannah was barren, but faithful to God, and ultimately God blessed her faith with a son. And that son, whom she named Samuel, would grow up to be one of the great heroes of the faith. Yet even more amazing is the fact that Hannah gave up the day-to-day responsibilities of raising Samuel. How then is she considered one of the great biblical examples of motherhood?
13: As Mother's Day approaches, dive into Hannah's story here on Grace to You. John MacArthur is going to show you lessons from her life that every woman, not just moms, but every woman, can apply to her own life. The title of John's study, God's Design for a Successful Woman. And now with today's lesson, here's John.
11: It is fitting that we take another look at what God intends motherhood to be. The highest calling a woman will ever know. But when the Bible details the honor due to a mother, no more detail is given to anyone beyond Hannah. We meet her in 1 Samuel 1. Hannah, her name speaks of her beauty. It means grace, and indeed she is the emblem of the grace of womanhood. She became a mother by faith. She first appears, as 1 Samuel opens, as a childless woman. Then she becomes a mother, the mother of one of the greatest men who ever walked the earth, Samuel. And as you see the account of the birth of Samuel, you note the profile of a godly mother. As we are introduced to this story, I want us to note three things that profile a godly mother. She had a right husband relationship, she had a right heavenly relationship, and she had a right home relationship. Those three things stand out and profile her for us. First of all, let's consider her right husband relationship. And may I say that this is at the very outset essential for you to understand. The most important relationship in a family, in raising godly children, is not the relationship between the parents and the children, it's the relationship between the mother and the father. What you communicate to your children by your relationship dominates their thinking. They are learning about human relationships from the two of you. They are learning about virtue. They are learning about sin. They are learning about love. They are learning about forgiveness. They're learning about sympathy. They're learning about understanding. They're learning about compassion. They're learning about virtue. They're learning about honesty and integrity. They're watching. And far more important than your relationship to your child in the long run is the relationship you have to your spouse that's projected to your child. Secondly, as you profile a godly mother, she had a right heavenly relationship. Not only were things right between she and her husband, and by the way, there is no statement of any conflict in their union at all, no hint of any conflict. And a godly mother grows best in the soil of a godly, loving, supportive, sympathetic husband. But then she had a right heavenly relationship. She knew where to go with her problem, right to the Lord. And there are several virtues that come out of this aspect. First of all, she had a passion for the Lord's best. Just use the word passion. She had a passion for the Lord's best. What do we mean by that? She wanted a child. She desired a child because she wanted God's best. She wanted to honor and glorify God, and she knew the best gift of God's love ever given to a woman is a child. And what I'm saying to you is that a truly godly mother is not a reluctant mother, not a mother who finds a child an intrusion, not a mother who will postpone the birth of a child as long as possible so that child doesn't crowd her schedule and become upset when finding out that some contraception was ineffective. A truly godly mother, a woman with the heart of a mother, as God would give a mother a heart, is one who longs to have a child. So she was characterized by passion for God's best. Secondly, she was characterized by prayer. She knew where to go. And look at verse 9. Hannah rose after eating and drinking in Shiloh. Obviously, she'd perhaps eaten a little bit under the encouraging sympathy of her husband in verse 8. She now has completed that in Shiloh. Eli the priest was sitting on the seat by the doorpost of the temple of the Lord. The high priest is in the temple. She goes there. She came into the temple greatly distressed. Her soul was bitter, it literally says. And she prayed to the Lord and wept bitterly. She is just crushed. And she made a promise, a vow. Oh, Lord. And she goes on to make her vow. But notice this about this godly woman. She was a woman of prayer. It's a beautiful characteristic. She understood that God was the source of children. She understood that God alone could alter her sterility. Her distinctive virtue was her faith. Constant faith. Verse 12. It came about as she continued praying before the Lord. Constant. She remained there. She stayed there. Her heart was broken. She was pouring out her prayers. This is the spirit of true prayer. She slipped into the sanctuary of God and she began to pour out her heart in honest, open faith, totally dependent on God and given to prayer. She knew it was God alone who would weave life in the womb, as Psalm 139 says. So her passion turned to prayer. This speaks of her right heavenly relationship. She knew where to go with her problems. Thirdly,

0: She was a woman of promise, not only of passion and prayer, but would you look at verse 11? She made a vow, a promise, said, "Oh Lord of hosts, if you will indeed look on the affliction," she saw childlessness as an affliction, "of thy maidservant and remember me." Doesn't mean he didn't know who she was, but remember me in the sense of my longing for a child. "And not forget thy maidservant, but wilt give thy maidservant a son." Here's the promise. "Then I will give him to the Lord all the days of his life, and a razor shall never come on his head." That last little part was a Nazarite vow described in Numbers 6, 3-6. If a Jew wanted to take a vow of total consecration to God, he would not cut his hair, no concern for physical appearance, not drink the wine and the strong drink, abstaining from the banquetings and the celebrations and all of that, living an austere, consecrated, God-centered life. Many Jews took a Nazarite vow for a short period of time. Three of them in the scripture were lifelong Nazarites: Samson, John the Baptist, and this child, Samuel. This is her promise, to present her child to God. That's the essence of a godly mother. While praying for a child, she prays for that child, not for a wrong reason, but a right reason, to turn that child back to God from where the child came. So Hannah made her promise. The next thing we see about Hannah was her purity. Eli was the high priest, but I got to tell you, he was really a lousy high priest. And nothing could be said about his discernment either. Came about when she was praying continually before the Lord, Eli was watching her mouth. And she was speaking in her heart. She wasn't speaking out loud, it says in verse 13, only her lips were moving. Have you ever had that experience where you're really talking in your heart, but your lips are moving, though not a sound was heard? So Eli thought she was drunk. Isn't he discerning? Now, I don't know anything about my discernment as relative to other people or to Eli's, but I'll tell you, I think I know the difference between a drunk and a woman broken in prayer. So Eli decided to play the spiritual role. "How long will you make yourself drunk? Put away your wine from you," he says to her. And Hannah, so gracious, and answered and said, "No, my Lord, I'm a woman oppressed in spirit. I have drunk neither wine nor strong drink, but I have poured out my soul before the Lord. You misjudge me. Do not consider your maidservant as a worthless woman." That tells us a little bit about drinking wine or strong drink and its relationship to worthlessness regarding women. That's an Old Testament attitude. "Don't consider me like that. I have spoken until now out of my great concern and my provocation." Then Eli, hearing such a lucid answer, answered and said, "Go in peace, and may the God of Israel grant your petition that you've asked of him." It's sort of a mild apology, but he mistook her for being drunk. "Don't think your maidservant a worthless woman, literally a son of Belial. I'm not that kind of person." She was a virtuous woman. Like the woman of Proverbs 12:4 and 31:10, she was a woman of virtue. The next one we see in terms of characteristics comes in verse 18. I love this. "And she said," responding to Eli, "let your maidservant find favor in your sight." So the woman went her way and ate, and her face was no longer sad. She could eat now, and she wasn't sad. You say, why? I'll tell you why. Because she had patient faith. She had patient faith. She gave it to God. What else could she do? She wasn't about to remain frustrated. This is true faith. True faith doesn't pray, "Oh God, here's my problem, here's my problem," walk away in utter frustration. That's really doubt. Faith says, "Here it is, God," and walks away and is no longer sad. That's trust. "I trust you." Very much the mark of a godly mother, one who totally trusts God. She casts her burden on God, and that's the end of it. She walks away, she eats, she is no longer sad. There's another thing about this woman that I have to talk to you for a moment about. Chapter 2, verses 1 to 10. Hannah prayed and said, verse 1, "My heart exalts in the Lord. My horn is exalted in the Lord. My mouth speaks boldly against my enemies, because I rejoice in thy salvation. There is no one holy like the Lord. Indeed, there is no one besides thee, nor is there any rock like our God." And she goes on like that, clear down through verse 10. Praise, thanks, exaltation. Oh, this is a woman of praise. This is a woman with a thankful heart. A godly mother is known by her praise. That's the pattern. She has a right relationship with her husband. They share worship. They share love. They share deep feeling. She has a right relationship with heaven. Her passions are God's passions. She is a woman of prayer. She is a woman of faith. She is a woman of purity. She is a woman of promise. She is a woman of praise. And finally, she had a right home relationship. Go back to verse 21 of chapter 1. She had a right home relationship. And this is with reference to the child in verse 21. Then the man Elkanah went up with all his household to offer to the Lord the yearly sacrifice and pay his vow. He's into his routine and he's a faithful guy. And he gathers the whole household and up they go. Verse 22, here we come to it. Hannah did not go up. She didn't go. For she said to her husband, I will not go up until the child is weaned. Now, wait a minute. That's a couple of years, Hannah. 3 years. I don't know exactly how long Hannah nursed little Samuel, but several years, surely. I won't go. It was only about a 2 or 3 week trip at the longest to go up there and be there for a week, traveling there, traveling back. It's less than 200 miles from one end of Palestine to the other. She wouldn't go. She wouldn't go at all. Why? She was dedicated to the child. When God gave the child, she was dedicated to the child. Back up to verse 19 and let's see how it all started. They arose early in the morning and worshiped before the Lord. Husband and wife worshiping in the morning. Isn't that beautiful? Together, worshiping the Lord. They returned to their house in Ramah. Elkanah had relations with Hannah, his wife, and the Lord remembered her. And it came about in due time after Hannah had conceived, she gave birth to a son. She named him Samuel, saying, because I have asked him of the Lord. Samuel means heard by God. And boy, once that child came, Hannah said, this is the child of my passion. This is the child of my vow. I will not forsake my time with this child. I won't leave this child for several weeks. I won't take this little child along and make it uncomfortable because they would necessarily walk. Child needs sleep and the child needs the gentleness of home, the quietness of a nursing environment. Boy, it's a long way from what we see today, isn't it? Women having babies and a couple of months later slamming the baby in some care center and taking off for the job. Not Hannah. Totally committed to stay in the home until that little life was trained. So that little life was nursed and loved and cherished, wanting to speak to that little one of the truth of God, preparing for the time when the little one would be deposited in the temple itself. The child must have been at least 3 years old. Those were such important times. The little one learning from his mother and loved by his mother. No doubt she took the injunction of Deuteronomy and taught that little one all the time the things of the Lord. So necessary. Give yourself to the child. Such a child was a man named John Stiles, the product of a godly mother. Listen to his sentiments. I have worshiped in churches and chapels. I have prayed in the busy street. I have sought my God and have found him where the waves of his ocean beat. I have knelt in the silent forest in the shade of some ancient tree, but the dearest of all my altars was at my mother's knee. I have listened to God in his temple. I've caught his voice in the crowd. I have heard him speak where the breakers were booming long and loud, where the winds play soft in the treetops. My God has talked to me, but I have never heard him clearer than I did at my mother's knee. The things in my life that are worthy were born in my mother's breast and breathed into mine by the wonder of the love her life expressed. The years that have brought me to manhood have taken her far from me, but memory keeps me from straying too far from my mother's knee. God, make me the man of her vision and purge me of selfishness. God, keep me true to her standards and help me to live to bless. God, hallow the holy impress of the days that used to be and keep me a pilgrim forever to the shrine at my mother's knee. Such was the testimony of Samuel in the years that Hannah dedicated herself to him. No higher calling on the face of the earth in human life than that kind of devotion from a mother to a child. She not only dedicated herself to the child, but secondly, she dedicated her child to the Lord. Verse 24, when she had weaned him, she took him up with her, along with a 3-year-old bull and one ephah of flour and a jug of wine, and brought him to the house of the Lord in Shiloh, although the child was young. They slaughtered the bull and brought the boy to Eli, and she said, oh, my Lord, as your soul lives, my Lord, I am the woman who stood here beside you praying to the Lord. For this boy I prayed, and the Lord has given me my petition, which I asked of him. So I have also dedicated him to the Lord. As long as he lives, he is dedicated to the Lord. And he worshiped the Lord there. What a scene. She sought nothing from him. She sought not that he have some great career in some big field and be famous or make a lot of money so that she could brag about him. She sought not that he should be put in a situation where he could make sure he had enough to care for her in her old age. No, she gave that child away to God. Never, though, did she drop her responsibility for him. Look at chapter 2, verse 18. Now Samuel was ministering before the Lord as a boy, wearing a linen ephod. In other words, he was girded like a priest would be dressed. As a little boy, his whole life was ministering before the Lord. And his mother would make him a little robe, verse 19, and bring it to him from year to year when she would come up with her husband to offer the yearly sacrifice. Then Eli would bless Elkanah and his wife and say, "May the Lord give you children from this woman in place of the one she dedicated to the Lord." And they went to their own home, and the Lord visited Hannah, and she conceived and gave birth to 3 sons and 2 daughters. And the boy Samuel grew before the Lord. She never really let go of her responsibility. Every time she came with a new little robe for her growing Samuel. That's the result of godly mothering, and that's the insight that you never stop being mother, no matter how old they become. God blessed her. To be a godly mother involves a right husband relationship, a right heavenly relationship, and a right home relationship. Hannah had all of that. God honored it, and she gives us a model to follow. In closing, let me ask a couple of questions. What does this say, and how do we apply this? First of all, ask yourself, are you a godly mother? Are you a godly mother? Are you preparing to be a godly mother? Are you, if you are already older, preparing younger women to be godly mothers? And to men, I say, are you creating the environment in which your wife's godliness can have its best effect? And are you raising sons who will lead their wives to be godly mothers? And to you young people, I say, are you honoring your mother? Are you obeying your mother? If God has given you a godly mother, God has given you the best of gifts. None of them are perfect. But when they love the Lord Jesus Christ and have passed that on to you, they have given you the greatest thing they could give. Are you thankful? And there are some who say, my mother was not godly. Are you praying for her? Are you praying for her and asking God's Spirit somehow to bring you under the influence of a godly woman who can show you the things your mother never showed you? The hope for our society really rests in what happens in the next generation, and that is so much in the hands of godly women.
1: 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John's current series is titled, God's Design for a Successful Woman. Now, if you're a man, a husband, listening to this series, perhaps you're wondering what role you have in all of this. What can you do to help your wife be a godly mother and cultivate the godly virtues that John talked about today? Well, John had some practical thoughts along those lines. Let's listen to them now.
2: That's a really important question, and I think we have to start by saying this. If women want to be godly wives, if they want to be godly mothers, if they want to cultivate godly virtues that that bring about healthy marriages, healthy families, and advance the kingdom, they've got to stop taking their cues from the culture, from the world around them. Because it's going to send all kinds of corrupted messages. Since the fall, when man was cursed and woman was cursed, Genesis says there's conflict. The man is overbearing in his rule. The woman is trying to fight for her own position and power in the relationship. So you have conflict. That conflict is just innate to being fallen. The only thing that's going to overrule that conflict is the power of Christ and the power of the Holy Spirit and two people living to be obedient to the Word of God and to love Christ with all their heart, soul, mind, and strength. And that can happen, and then marriage becomes the grace of life. It becomes the kind of bliss that God ordained it to be. But what happens today, even among Christian women, is they start trying to conform to what the culture tells them. That they're more worried about their face and their form. They're worried about their style and their wardrobe. They're worried about what other people see on the outside instead of being concerned about the hidden part of the heart where a woman's real beauty lies. She needs to seek to be pleasing to God in every sense. And then being pleasing to God will become pleasing to her husband and pleasing to her children. Simply read the Word of God, find out how God in His Word ordains a woman to be, to live, and to fulfill her responsibilities. Follow that path, and that's the path to blessing and satisfaction and joy.
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0: Welcome to Truth for Life, where today we begin a series called The Christian Family. What is the Christian family, and what difference does it make in how you frame your life every day? Here's Alistair Begg to help us think through this vital issue.
1: We're going to read from the Bible in the New Testament, in Colossians, and in chapter 3, and beginning to read at verse 12 through to verse 21. Colossians chapter 3 and 12 through 21. Put on then, as God's chosen ones, holy and beloved, compassionate hearts, kindness, humility, meekness, and patience, bearing with one another, and if one has a complaint against another, forgiving each other, as the Lord has forgiven you, so you also must forgive. And above all these, put on love, which binds everything together in perfect harmony. And let the peace of Christ rule in your hearts, to which indeed you were called in one body. And be thankful. Let the word of Christ dwell in you richly, teaching and admonishing one another in all wisdom, singing psalms and hymns and spiritual songs with thankfulness in your hearts to God. And whatever you do in word or deed, do everything in the name of the Lord Jesus, giving thanks to God the Father through him. Wives, submit to your husbands as is fitting in the Lord. Husbands, love your wives and do not be harsh with them. Children, obey your parents in everything, for this pleases the Lord. Fathers, do not provoke your children, lest they become discouraged. We turn now to the Scriptures. Father, what we know not, teach us. What we have not, give us. What we are not, make us. For your Son's sake. Amen. If we're going to understand the Christian family, it needs to be within the context of the church family, that we do not exist as Christian families as separate entities and on our own, but we exist as Christian families within the context of God's family, and it is within the framework of the family of God that we discover the support and the encouragement that we desperately need in the raising of our children. And that is why routinely we are saying to one another that the child of a Christian home has a claim upon the prayers and service of the church. Now, how does that notion transfer itself to day-to-day reality? That's the real question. To take it seriously, and seriously we must take it, and to understand it at the most basic level, it is imperative that we understand what the church is. What the church is. I was asked this past week to participate in some kind of radio campaign to encourage people to come back to church. And so they gave me a number of statements that I was supposed to be made that apparently are being distributed across various radio stations around the nation. And I was very happy to do that. I'd say, come back to church this Sunday. But I said to myself, well, where are these people? There's a clear understanding as to why we were gone for a while, but there is no earthly reason as to why many are not back. Unless, of course, we have completely missed an understanding of what the church is. It's not a building to which we return, where we visit, but it's a family to which we belong. And it just so happens that in our elders' meetings, where we read a book with one another consistently, the book to which we turned in the last two meetings is another book by our friend and helper Sinclair Ferguson, and is entitled Devoted to God's Church. Devoted to God's church. And although we're only into the first chapter, we as elders have been reminded that instead of asking, how can I fit the church into my family agenda, The question is actually reversed. How then can I fold my family life into the purposes and practices of the church? You see, we've been going through 2 Samuel and we're saying again and again that this king and these kings point forward to Jesus, who is the king. And Jesus is the king and he has a kingdom. Now, what does it mean to be a part of God's kingdom? Where do you make sense of the idea of the kingdom of God? Well, the church, the local church, is the community in which an understanding of what it means to be followers of the king is then expressed. And this, of course, is something vastly different from the idea that the local church is a kind of democracy, whereby it's run by elected representatives, and people try and lobby their representatives and share their opinions and debate their ideas and consider their priorities and so on. In a kind of one man, one vote, try and get it the way you want it, a bit like a country club or a golf club or a sports club or whatever else it is. I think I'm going to talk to somebody about that. Well, you see, we are all under the king and we are all under the word. Let me give you a quote from Sinclair. I could have messed it up and made it sound like it's mine, but that would be bad. Better just give him his own words. This is what he says, and he's writing as a pastor. My family needs the church family for its own growth and health. No single family possesses all the resources it needs to be a truly and fully Christian family. We need support, friendship, example, wise counsel, and much else from the church family. Listen to this. Two Christian parents are not in themselves adequate to rear one child for Christ. They were never meant to be. So the resources of our own family, no matter how wonderful, are scarcely adequate. We, and perhaps especially our children, need the church. And in that context, they and we will be blessed beyond expectation. Now, that should probably make many of us just take a deep breath. It certainly did me. But it makes perfect sense. I mean, isn't it true for us as parents that there is at least a period in life where our children think that their mother and father are two of the craziest individuals that ever descended upon the earth? That if they only go 50 or 100 yards down the street, they can meet some of their friends who have parents who are perfectly normal. How in the world did I get this to? Failing to recognize that the same thing is happening in reverse, that the guy who lives 100 yards down the street thinks my mother is just amazing. How are we going to do this? We have lived or are living through the most rapid change in family structure in human history. That's where we are. And therefore, it is absolutely vital for us to know what we believe, where we belong, and how then, as citizens of a kingdom, as members of a family, we're supposed to behave. Now, it's a very large subject and can give us an opportunity to unpack it. But let me begin and suggest that what we need to do, first of all, albeit somewhat briefly, is make sure that we understand the biblical context. Then, recognizing that we do not live in a bubble or in a cocoon, that we acknowledge something regarding the cultural setting. And then, as we draw to a close, acknowledge the solution that is found in the gospel. So, biblical context, cultural setting, gospel solution. Now, you will notice as we read this together that the specific directions for the Christian family begin in verse 18 with this radical call to both wives and husbands to a level of love that is quite remarkable. But the specific directions for the Christian family are set within the larger context of the place of the family in the context of the church. And so look at how the church family is addressed. Verse 12, put on then as God's chosen ones, God's chosen ones. And what he's saying to them is this, you readers of my letter living there in the Colossae Valley are part of a vast company of God's redeeming purposes from the very beginning of time, that he began calling out a people that are his very own. And he is adding to that number all kinds of people from all kinds of places, including you. And you are the chosen ones. You are those who were sought out by God when you weren't looking for him. That the picture of the garden is the picture that is true running through the whole of history. That it is God who comes seeking Adam and Eve. Where are you? Rather than Adam and Eve running around looking for God. No, they were hiding from God. And by nature, we hide from God. And there are people here that read this letter and said, you know, that is exactly what was true of me. I had no interest in these things. I thought those people were crazy. Just last week, I spoke with a number of people, and I was struck by one young lady who said to me, I don't know who she is. I met her just briefly along with her family. And when I found out that she was in New York State somewhere, I said to her, and what was happening there? She said, well, I was hiding from God in New York City. I was hiding from God in New York City. Well, what a good place to go and hide. Yeah, you can get lost in a lot of places there. And what happened? I said, well, she said, the hound of heaven reached for me. Well, I wonder, has the hound of heaven come and reached for you? Look at what happens. You turn back a couple of pages to the beginning of Colossians, and you realize that these Colossians had a hound who had reached them, and the hound's name was, if you like, Epaphras. He's writing to those who are followers of the Lord Jesus Christ, who have faith in the Lord Jesus Christ. He's not writing to religious people who are trying to do their best. He's writing to those who have been made citizens of the King. He is writing to those who are now members of the family. And they, he says in verse 6, this is true of you, that the word of truth, the gospel, has taken root among you. And that is since the day you heard it and understood the grace of God in truth, just as you learned it from Epaphras, our beloved fellow servant. Now, in that context, again in Colossae, there were all kinds of voices, as there are all kinds of voices today, saying to men and women, you know, if you want to know God, you have to reach a certain standard. If you want to be part of God's group, then you have to be at a certain level. You have to do certain things. You have to stop doing a lot of things and start doing a whole bunch of new things. Well, you say, okay, well, where did this come from? Well, it came from religion. The idea that somehow or another, we can eventually, by negating that which is poor and embracing that which is better, reach a standard of acceptance with God, if you like, qualify for membership. But no, you see, the only qualification is the qualification that Epaphras told these people in Colossae about. He explained to these people that they could never, as I must explain to you routinely, that they and we could never attain God's standard. And that our acceptance by God is only through faith in the Lord Jesus Christ. Now, what do you need to enter heaven? Faith in the Lord Jesus Christ. What is required to be a member of God's family? Faith in the Lord Jesus Christ. Let not conscience make you linger, nor of fitness fondly dream. All the fitness he requireth is to feel your need of him. I need you. Oh, I need you. Now, some of us are not there because we're very self-sufficient. We're proud of it. We have done it. We have earned it. We have put it away and so on. Well, the door is closed, isn't it? Because it only opens to those who cry out to him in need. So in other words, we belong to him. We belong to him. We're the objects of his love, coming back to our passage. We're the chosen ones. We're holy, set apart from what we were, set apart to God. We are beloved. It's a lovely thought, isn't it? That we are the ones who've been loved with an everlasting love. And what he's actually saying in this section, which we're not going to delay on, is that in some senses, you wear what you are. I think the advertising slogan was the reverse of that, wasn't it? You are what you wear. They're trying to sell you a certain kind of outfit, as it were. But in actual fact, you can put on, I could put on all kinds of things, and it would be very obvious. I remember one time we had a surgeon at the clinic, and he invited me to come down and participate with him and go through the OR rooms in the clinic. This is a long time ago. He was from Michigan, I remember. And I met him in the locker room, and he dressed me up like a surgeon. It was one of the most ridiculous things you ever saw in your entire life. There is something about a surgeon who, when he puts that thing on his head, people go, wow, that is impressive. If anybody else does it, the people are like, whoa, something is definitely wrong here. And I remember I got on the elevator with him from the dungeons of the place to go somewhere. And as it turned out, there was some kind of Saudi prince who was in the hospital at that time who had his own secret service. And as we got on the thing, there was a secret service guy, a Saudi guy. And I never forget the way he looked at me. And what he was essentially saying is, you are not that. So the idea that you are what you wear, no. What he's saying is, you wear what you are. Now, we're not going to unpack this. But what he said is, you had a lot of clothes in your old closet. Your pre-Christian closet was full of a bunch of ugly stuff. In the grace of God, that stuff is being removed. But now, in the grace of God, put on your new clothes.

0: there as he goes on in verse 13, bearing with one another. If you like, putting up with one another. Do you know how many people bounce from church to church because they didn't like X or they didn't like Y or they got to take their baseball bat to another diamond? Don't you know you're supposed to put up with other people? Put up with a pastor? Put up with this one? After all, goodness gracious, aren't they putting up with you? Putting up with one another? And where there is reason for complaint against someone else, and it would be a strange life if there wasn't, forgiving each other as the Lord has forgiven you. You're a new person. You've been forgiven, he says. Therefore, it would be ridiculous for you, having been forgiven everything that stood against God, to hold in short term a debt that someone owes to you. No, forgiving each other, binding all these things together. Put on love, which binds everything together in perfect harmony. I'd like to teach the world to sing in perfect harmony, right? We understand that longing, right? All we are saying is give peace a chance. Imagine there's no this, imagine there's no that. Where are the answers to these longings? Where's the answer to these longings, you see? He says, now you Colossian believers, or if you like now, you Cleveland believers, you want to make an impact in your city? Here it is. It's not a political campaign. It's a radical transformation from the inside out. Wear what you are. And it is then, as he goes through that, he gets to the point where he says, as the word dwells in you, as the peace of Christ rules your hearts, as you give voice to the praise of Almighty God, he says, and let me just put it in this way, whatever you do, it's comprehensive. There's no outs now. There's no little secret place where I can say, yeah, but it doesn't cover this. No, he says it covers everything. Whatever you do, do everything in the name of the Lord Jesus, giving thanks to God the Father through him. So this is the characteristic of the member of the church family. A thankful, prayerful, joyful, forgiving, compassionate, kind heart. These are the characteristics. It's daunting and wonderful, isn't it? And then he applies it. 18. Wives, submit to your husbands as is fitting in the Lord. You see, once again, when you come to the details of the Christian family, unless we understand that the Christian family folds itself into the church family, and that it is the church family which makes sense of the family, that the church family is not an addendum, it's not something that you join like joining a club. No, it is something that you are.
1: 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Our prayer is that as a result, local churches will be built up and more committed to the proclamation of the gospel. That's why we host the Basics Conference. If you're in pastoral ministry or in church leadership, join Alistair for Basics 2026. This year, the gathering will take place September 29th and 30th in Valencia, California. 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Herschel York, who's the dean of the School of Theology at Southern Seminary, will be speaking along with Alistair. You can register or get more information when you visit basicsconference.org. 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

0: 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Thanks for joining us this week. Hope you have a great weekend and are able to worship with your local church. 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On Monday, we'll consider the cause and look to the solution. 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
10: With SRN News, I'm Michael Harrington in Washington. Senator Tom Cotton is amazed by the claims of Trump critics that Iran is winning the war.
11: All their friends have been killed. They're afraid of being killed. They're afraid to turn on their phones because they think a bomb is going to drop on them the minute they do. Their Navy is sunk to the bottom of the sea. They have no air defenses left, and we've vastly degraded their missile and drones, as well as their manufacturing capabilities to replace those things. It doesn't exactly look like a victory to me.
10: Cotton made his comments to the Salem Radio Network. Meanwhile, the shaky ceasefire in Iran is being tested again. A cargo ship caught fire today after being hit by an unknown projectile off Qatar's coast. Kuwait's military reports an attack by drones without specifying where they came from. Iran is suspected. This is SRN News.
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13: I'm Josh Hammer, and this is the Josh Hammer Show. Treason is a word that I do not typically like to toss around. Just a few months ago, there was the infamous video from the so-called Seditious Six, this group of elected Democrats led by people like Mark Kelly out in Arizona, talking about how if you are in the military, you have an obligation to defy the chain of command and to defy allegedly illegal orders. how convenient that they never actually defined what actually constitutes an illegal order. And at the time, what we said here on the show is that this is absolutely appalling and egregious behavior. It is absolutely subversive. It is absolutely beyond the pale for these opposition party elected members of the Congress to try to tell members of the military, of the armed forces, how they can act when it comes to following the chain of command up to and including the president, who is the commander in chief. Beyond. But I also said at the time that I'm not sure this actually is treason, because treason is just so big. Treason. Literally high treason, going back to England and even before that, the entire history of Western law. Is there any higher charge than treason? I'm really not sure that there is. So the context for this conversation here, before we dive in, it has to do with Cuba. Cuba has for months been on our radar, at least since Operation Absolute Resolve back in Caracas in Venezuela in January, the staggering successful operation by which Delta Force, U.S. Army forces, and others swooped in to get and to extract Nicolas Maduro from his Hezbollah Cuban guarded compound there in the Venezuelan capital. And then they brought him to New York to extradite him and to face justice for what has previously been an indictment, because he was technically actually just a fugitive from justice. After that, there's been a lot of speculation as to whether or not Cuba, which was the main supporter of the Hugo Chavez, Nicolas Maduro regime in Venezuela, could Cuba be the next shoe to drop? And we currently have a Secretary of State, who we'll talk about a little bit later on today's show, by the way, Marco Rubio, who is himself of Cuban heritage and who has really strong thoughts on the question of Cuba. And at various times, both President Trump and Secretary Rubio have said in not so subtle language that Cuba actually could be the next shoe to drop. They've said that actually as recently as just this past week. Now, Trump has put in numerous sanctions in place when it comes to Cuba. Cuba, which continues to be ruled by the revolutionary Castro regime, which came into power 6.5 at this point, gosh, nearly 7 decades ago, and has been a massive, massive thorn in the side of the United States and our interests, literally since the day that it founded. So there have been a series of executive orders, a series of sanctions implemented by the Trump administration. Most recently, actually, there were a brand new suite of sanctions on Cuba that Trump just signed via executive order literally 6 days ago. This actually happened just last Friday. Trump signing an executive order that broadens, quote, the existing sanctions on Cuba to include new restrictions under the International Emergency Economic Powers Act, new sanctions on entities, persons, or affiliates that support the Cuban regime's security apparatus, complicit in corruption, human rights violations, etc. So the Trump administration, long story short, is going really hard on Cuba. And there is this thought process that Cuba could indeed be the next shoe to drop when it comes to Venezuela, possibly Iran. More on that in today's show as well, by the way. Could, after the Iran operation, could Cuba be next? Well, that is the context for our conversation about treason. So I was just utterly flabbergasted on Wednesday to see this clip float around from Pramila Jayapal. Pramila Jayapal is from Washington State. She has been one of the leaders of the House Democratic Caucus's progressive wing for years and years and years. She presents herself as a slightly more senior statesman than an Alexandria Ocasio-Cortez or an Ilhan Omar or Rashida Tlaib, but she has basically all the same values. She is as far left as they come. And now it turns out, when it comes to Cuba, she is sounding, dare I say, close to treasonous. So Pramila Jayapal saying, just this week, quote, "I was in conversations with the ambassadors from Mexico and some other places, other countries in Latin America, trying to figure out how to get oil there. This is a big deal. And just so you make sure that I'm not making it up, here again is Pramila Jayapal." Let's go ahead and play this clip.
14: "I was in conversations with the ambassadors from Mexico and some other places, and I know other countries in Latin America are trying to figure out how to get oil there. But it is a crisis beyond imagination. Just this past Friday, on May 1st, Trump signed a broad executive order that widens sanctions and allows for new penalties similar to what we have for Iran and Russia against foreign banks and firms that are dealing with Cuba. And it also reinforces the ban on U.S. tourism."
13: Okay, so she is admitting that she is talking with foreign countries about how to get sanctioned oil to the sanctioned country. And just so we're clear about what Cuba is one of precisely four countries that is on the U.S. State Department's state sponsors of terrorism list. Literally, go to state.gov/state-sponsor-terrorism, you will see it. It's a very short list, I assure you. There are precisely four countries. There is Cuba, there is North Korea, Iran, and Syria. That's literally it. There are four countries there, and Syria actually is possibly in the process of getting off that list because of their change in regime. Whether they should be is another story there. But Cuba was actually put on in the first Trump term towards the very end, January 12, 2021. So Cuba is a state sponsor of terrorism. And you have a sitting member of Congress who is now talking about trying to get sanctioned oil to this state sponsor of terrorism in direct contravention of the policy of the executive branch. And the president, of course, is the organ of foreign policy, which we know from the Constitution, which we know from common sense, as confirmed and affirmed over the decades, over the years. So is this actually treason? Well, here's what I will say. It's really, really close. Treason is actually codified of U.S. law. It is 18 U.S. Code, Section 2381. The founders were intimately familiar with treason. It goes way back to the English common law and, frankly, way before that. It's still codified today. As it is codified in American law today, here's what it says. Quote, whoever owing allegiance to the United States levies war against them or adheres to their enemies, giving them aid and comfort within the United States or elsewhere, is guilty of treason. So if you want to be close readers here, the relevant language is adheres to the enemies of the United States, giving them aid and comfort. So she's clearly giving them aid and comfort. Is she adhering to the enemy? Well, you can make a lawyerly argument. I'm not necessarily saying that a sitting member of Congress has committed high treason and should be put to death, which actually is the literal prescribed punishment for treason. To be clear, I am not calling for that. What I'm saying is that this is so shockingly irresponsible behavior and rhetoric that at a bare minimum, the DOJ under the acting attorney general, Todd Blanche, abso-freaking-lutely should investigate this. This is shockingly close there. And let her defend it. Let her try to defend her own comments there. Again, the relevant language here is she actually adhering to the enemies? Again, the enemy in this case is a literal state sponsor of terrorism. This is really, really, really, really shocking stuff. By the way, in case you had the thought, the speech or debate clause, which is another clause in the Constitution, does not protect this statement. So the speech or debate clause is in Article 1, Section 6 of the Constitution, basically immunizes lawmakers from what they say on the floor of the Senate or the House. But she's not saying this on the floor. She's saying it off to the side. Okay? This is not immunized conduct there. It is shockingly close to treasonous rhetoric. In my judgment, it arguably is over the line there. And at a minimum, it ought to be investigated. I hope that that does indeed happen. Well, we're going to be joined fairly soon by Rebecca Heinrichs of the Hudson Institute for a conversation about what the heck is happening when it comes to Iran and the Middle East. Donald Trump, actually, speaking of things that are happening in Washington, Donald Trump was asked about what is happening in Iran there and the latest. Trump saying that it is very possible that we will make a deal with the Iran regime. Here was Donald Trump speaking about that.
15: You're facing an opponent right now in Iran that has refused to submit. You seem optimistic now that you may be closer to a deal. What's different about this moment now than in other moments where a deal has seemed close?
16: Well, why do you say they refused to submit? You don't know that. You don't know what's going on.
15: They were firing on U.S. ships a few days ago.
16: Yeah, I know. A few days ago is a long time ago. You know, in the world of war, a few days ago. No, they want to make a deal badly. And we'll see if we get there. If we get there, they can't have nuclear weapons. You know, it's very simple. But what's not to submit? So they had a navy with 159 ships, and now every ship is blown to pieces and lying at the bottom of the water. They had an air force, lots of planes, and they don't have any planes. They don't have any anti-aircraft. They don't have any radar left. Their missiles are mostly decimated. They have some. They have probably 18-19%, but not a lot by comparison to what they had. And their leaders are all dead. So I think we won. Now it's only a question of, look, if we left right now Iran, it would take them 20 years to rebuild. You would call that, we're in good shape, right?
17: Fantastic.
16: We're in good shape. And now we're doing well, and we have to get what we have to get. If we don't do that, we'll have to go a big step further. But with that being said, they want to make a deal. We've had very good talks over the last 24 hours, and it's very possible that we'll make a deal.
13: Is it enough at this point, if this deal emerges, to basically say, we're done here, we won, and we can go home? It's a very complicated question, but our next guest, Rebecca Heinrichs, is going to be an astute analyst, I'm quite confident, to try to give us some answers to the very question. Folks, we'll be right back after a short break with Rebecca Heinrichs.

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1: But a people cannot be free. A people cannot be self-governing. When they put down their words, their pens, their keyboards, and instead they take up knives and firearms and rockets and other forms of weapons. When you put down the spoken and written word for the physical or the lethal weapon, you are essentially giving up your right to engage in Republican self-governance. The only way that this country endures is if we recover this sense of speaking to our fellow citizens, debating in good faith, and settling our differences in things like videos and op-eds and essays and books, and ultimately, of course, at the ballot box. We're not on a good trajectory. The left needs to look itself in the mirror before it is too late and pull their own side back from a potentially fatal or catastrophic brink.
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1: So if you are a regular listener or viewer of the program, you likely by now are familiar with one of our good friends, Rebecca Heinrichs. Rebecca Heinrichs is a senior fellow at the Hudson Institute and all around sharp and clear-eyed thinker when it comes to all matters geopolitical. You can follow Rebecca on X at RL Heinrichs, and she joins us now. Rebecca, welcome back to the program, my friend. I want to bring you on to hopefully try to clarify a situation that is somewhat inscrutable, and I think that I frankly don't know what's going on. Perhaps you can help me make sense of it. And I speak, of course, about the situation in Iran, which is kind of fluctuating on a day-by-day basis. Earlier this week, President Trump and Secretary of State Rubio saying that Project Freedom has essentially replaced Operation Epic Fury, and then within 24 to 48 hours, Project Freedom was abruptly called off. It looks like there might be a deal in the works. There's a one-page memorandum of understanding that's being rumored floating around there. On the other hand, I saw a report just this morning that the United States fired on an Iranian oil tanker that was trying to get out of the American naval blockade. So there's just a lot of chaos. So I kind of just toss it to you. What the heck is going on when it comes to Iran right now?
10: Okay, thanks. Well, it's good to be back with you, Josh. So I think a few things to kind of sift through. One, of course, your viewers, followers will know that the American military power, of course, is still in the region. Trump has not removed any of it. So we saw that one aircraft carrier, Ford, is finally taking some reprieve, but it was replaced by another aircraft carrier. So we have two aircraft carriers in the region. And then we have a significant number of Marines that were deployed there even before that we started engaging in this diplomatic effort. So a lot of military power and a lot of economic squeeze. The blockade is still in place, as you say. The one thing that I find still the most perplexing was the pause of Project Freedom. Because if you remember what Secretary Rubio and Hegseth were saying about Project Freedom, it's that it's separate from Epic Fury in that it's not an offensive military operation engaging in hostilities towards Iran. This was purely defensive. It was humanitarian in nature because there's 1,500 ships essentially being held hostage by the IRGC stuck in the strait. Thousands and thousands of sailors with a lot of oil on those tankers. And so Project Freedom was meant for the United States to lead the way to essentially point through this corridor that hugs along Oman that's safe. We've cleared some mines to get those ships sailing. It was suddenly paused, as you said, by President Trump. And it seems as though it was because there was a deal sort of at hand that the Pakistanis believed Project Freedom would threaten this deal. And I, even if that's true, I would suggest that it would be a bad deal then.
1: We seem to have lost Rebecca. We'll have to get her back soon. But she's talking about how the deal that is emerging could potentially be amenable to America First, to those of us who identify as America First, to those of us who identify as strong MAGA supporters in general. It also could potentially not be amenable to our interests, and above all, frankly, to the national interests of the United States, which is really all, literally all, that we ought to care about. There is nothing else that matters when it comes to what the United States does when it comes to Iran. The only question is, will the results of all of this, Epic Fury, Project Freedom, Economic Fury, whatever the heck is going on now, this ceasefire that's not really a ceasefire, will the results of all of this ultimately redound in earnest to the American national interests? And again, it is very clear. It is very clear, as we were just discussing, that a tremendous amount has already been accomplished. A tremendous amount. Right now, in May, Iran is a notably less threat, less of a threat to the world and to the United States above all, because that's what we care about, than they were prior to the commencement of operations back on February 28th. Their Navy is basically non-existent. Their Air Force is now basically non-existent. Their missile and drone sites have taken a real shellacking. They still exist, but they've been absolutely pounded. The nuclear facilities, Fatans, Isfahan, Fordow, many of them were bombed pretty heavily during Operation Midnight Hammer, the B-2 bombing run last June, and they've been pounded yet again over the course of the past 2 months. Their leadership, all the way up to and including Ali Khamenei, the 37-year ruling tyrant, he is no more. They've been beaten really, really, really quite badly. So if this were to end today, the world would be a much safer place. The United States would definitely, definitely, definitely be better off. No doubt about that. Anyone who's trying to convince you of the alternative, there are a lot of folks out there, folks, a lot of folks who are saying, oh, America's lost the war in Iran. Oh, really? No, we haven't. They say America's going to lose. Well, no, we're not. Because already we've achieved a lot. That is a separate question, though, that I think the more interesting one and the more urgent one, which is whether or not we have achieved success on our own terms. We clearly have not lost the war. Have we achieved full, unambiguous success on our own terms? That, I think, is a little more of a complicated question. And frankly, we actually have no idea what the answer is. We do not know because we just have no idea how it's going to play out. I have no idea. You have no idea. Frankly, I don't think the president or anyone else knows because partially it's out of their control. It depends partially on these absolute lunatics, including Ahmed Vahidi, who's the head of the IRGC, the Islamic Revolutionary Guard Corps, the terrorist wing of the Iranian regime. Depends on what they do. We have four criteria. Our big four criteria as to what any deal must constitute. And those four criteria, in case you haven't been listening when we've been explaining in the past, those four criteria are the following. First and foremost, Iran must stop enriching uranium and turn over all of its enriched uranium. That is the first and most indispensable requirement of what any deal must require. Second, you must see the complete removal of their ballistic missiles and drones. I don't really know how that happens in practice, to be honest with you, because these are large items, but surely it can be done. At a bare minimum, put severe limitations on how they can transport and ultimately use those weapons in offensive fashion across the region, ultimately up to and including the European continent, which we now know is at risk because those missiles can apparently go at least as far as 2,500 miles from where they are launched. Third, Iran must stop its financing of its terror proxies all across the region. Hezbollah, the Houthis, Hamas, all of the others. You know them by now. That has to stop as well. And finally, the Strait of Hormuz must be made open. Seemingly, that was the goal of Project Freedom before it was abruptly called off. But those are the four goals. Any deal, any memorandum of understanding that's currently being negotiated must include those four items. And we can't let the Chinese call the shots. In advance of President Trump's trip to Beijing to meet with Xi Jinping next week, China's going to want to see a deal. They're going to want to flex their muscles. If we get a deal before then, it better be a darn good deal. It better be a deal that meets all of those criteria. Because if not, it will be a major victory for China, for its Iranian ally. And it will not be a failure, but it will be a less than full success on the complete terms of the American national interest.

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1: 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It is an increasingly elite and left-wing problem. This new study showing that the percentage of those with PhDs think political violence can be justified roughly twice as often as the rest of Americans. Just last summer, there was this Harvard poll. Roughly one-third of Harvard students say political violence can sometimes be justified. Roughly 25% of those on the furthest left of the political spectrum in general think that political violence can sometimes be justified. Yet another poll that I recently saw showing 56% of self-identified left-wing respondents justified murdering Donald Trump, said that this actually can be justified. I mean, the mind just wants to explode.
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1: Welcome back. So there's so much else to get to, and I don't want to spend too much longer on the topic of Iran, but for now, allow me to just say this. Let's recall what a deal is and what it is not. There's a lot of confusion over this, and there's a lot of confusion, especially when it comes to the debate over means and ends. A deal is a means. It is an instrumentality. A deal is not an end unto itself. This is a cardinal rule of geopolitics, diplomacy, and foreign policy. You don't pursue a deal for the sake of a deal. If a deal is the most convenient way, if it is the most effective way, the most efficacious way, the best way to minimize costs and to maximize benefits to achieve your goal, then you should make a deal. But there are some other means. There are sometimes some other instrumentalities that are necessary to achieve your goals. Again, all this depends on laying out your goals and being precise. One thing that, frankly, I don't think the administration has done a super bang-up job of since day one. Hegseth has gotten very close to it, but we haven't necessarily gotten a firm, concrete list of exactly what we set out to do to this day. That's why I've tried my best to describe what those goals are, and you just heard them there with Rebecca Heinrichs, those four goals that we've been pounding here on the show for some weeks now. We'll see what this deal consists of if it happens. But unless and until those four items are included there, again, I'm not sure, frankly, that this operation is fully yet done on its own terms. So again, so much else to get to that I want to really move on. So just as Neil Gorsuch actually is in the news, and this is fascinating to me because Gorsuch has written two full-length books in recent-ish years. He had one, I believe, in 2019, and then one a couple years ago in 2024. He actually has a brand-new children's book out now. It's an America 250-style book. It's called Heroes of 1776, The Story of the Declaration of Independence. And this is relevant because of this new children's book, Neil Gorsuch has been making the rounds. Now, we talk about the Supreme Court a lot on this show. Neil Gorsuch is typically referred to as the third most conservative justice on the court after, let's call them the big two of Clarence Thomas and Sam Alito. And he is the most likely to join those two very conservative or originalist justices when there is a close call. However, Gorsuch is also a real libertarian. And sometimes this libertarianism really, really, really comes out. And he's given a bunch of interviews because of this children's book that's out. He's making all the media rounds there. And he had this one interview where he was talking about how America is a creedal nation. Let's go ahead and play this clip.
8: If you're going to get interested in the Stamp Act, right, and if you're going to get interested in the Articles of Confederation, it might be because of the people behind them. And the 56 signers were incredibly, incredibly interesting people. And their stories are moving. We forget that the Revolution was eight bloody long years. A third of the signers had their homes destroyed. Many of them were imprisoned. Some of their wives were imprisoned. Some of their children were imprisoned. And many of them gave their fortunes to the Revolution and died poor as a result of it. So telling those stories of courage and sacrifice, we hope might inspire a few young minds. And make them realize the Declaration's three big ideas are not inevitable. They were not inevitable. And their preservation is not inevitable. And that the torch passes to each generation. And we're a creedal nation. What unites us is not a religion. It's not a race. It's a belief in those three ideals. That's our mission statement as a country.
1: So there's so much there that I wholeheartedly agree with that I'm almost hesitant to pick on the part that I really don't fully agree with, but I must because I just really don't agree with it. And it's the lattermost part here, this affirmation, this clear argument that America is a creedal nation and that therefore if you subscribe to our principles, if you believe in what the Declaration says, if you believe in what the Constitution says, then therefore you are as American as apple pie. That is not my stance, and frankly, I think that is not the stance of anyone who really ought to think greatly about this question. I've got some thoughts on that one, but for now, just a quick word from our sponsor, folks. 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Our sponsor today is Balance of Nature. There was a really nice post that I saw yesterday after this clip started going viral by Hugo Gordon, who is the editor-in-chief of the Washington Examiner, the conservative-leaning paper there in the D.C. area. And he says this, quote, "The problem with calling America a creedal nation is that the facile phrase has come to imply that we are only a creedal nation, a nation without ethnic roots. But it is not so. America's ethnic roots as well as its creed are English, and the country damages itself by forgetting or actively expunging that fact, as so many do. Anyone may become an American, but to be fully rather than merely legally American, they need to adopt the culture derived from America's English origins, which gave Americans for generations their character." So this is something that I've been saying for years and years here. It was a question, frankly, that was very often on the mind of my late friend Charlie Kirk in the final year of his life. I actually literally went on Charlie's show at some point to discuss what is an American. And what really is an American, to me, is something quite a bit more than simply subscribing to the creedal message of the Declaration of 1776. That is an absolute bare minimum. In legal terms, we might say that it is necessary, but it is not sufficient unto itself. Because you have to subscribe to something a little bit broader. And it's really what Hugo Gordon is getting at in that tweet that I just read. There is a notion here of a baseline cultural Protestantism, of the so-called Protestant work ethic, of cultural, civic Protestant norms that have been a core part of the American social and indeed of our political fabric really since day one. I am obviously not saying that everyone has to be a Protestant. I am an Orthodox Jew. I obviously do not believe that. What I am saying is that there is something inherently beneficial about the cultural Protestantism that founded America and that persists as at least a plurality, if not quite a majority religion or a majority shared religion in America to this day. That I think, unfortunately, is what Justice Gorsuch is frankly missing here. Even this notion of constantly challenging authority, of not just being docile or submissive there. A lot of what Gorsuch talked about in the clip, his admiration for the colonists, their defiance of the Stamp Act of 1765, the Boston Tea Party, all these great events that happened on the road culminating to July 4th, 1776, and ultimately culminating in the Treaty of Paris in 1783 that ended the war following the surrender of General Cornwallis at Yorktown 2 years prior. That all happened not just because of creedal notions. It happened because of this refusal to bend the knee, of this refusal to blindly submit to absolute tyranny, to absolute monarchy. It's a very Protestant notion, frankly. Again, I say this as an Orthodox Jew. I really do. So there's something a bit greater there. So the creed is necessary, but it's really not sufficient. You also have to go ahead and learn the language and fully acculturate yourself to the American mind and the American ways of life. There was actually a moment earlier this week at the White House that really, really captured this. So Marco Rubio was playing Caroline Leavitt for a day, basically. One of the 10 million hats that Marco Rubio now wears. He's not just Secretary of State. He's not just National Security Advisor. He's not just Cuba point man. He's now also playing Press Secretary. And he was asked, basically, what America is and what it ought to be in the 21st century. And he gave a response that has already gone viral. And it's gone viral for a very good reason. So let's go ahead and play this clip.
9: My hope for America?
10: And how
9: is
10: do
9: the
10: you
9: same
10: personally
9: as always been.
10: Deal with that?
9: Yeah, look, I mean, my hope for America is what it's always been. I think it's the hope I hope we all share. We want it to continue to be the place where anyone from anywhere can achieve anything, where you're not limited by the circumstances of your birth, by the color of your skin, by your ethnicity, but frankly, it's a place where you are able to overcome challenges and achieve your full potential. I think that should be the goal of every country in the world, frankly, but I think in the U.S., we're not perfect. Our history is not one of perfection, but it's still better than anybody else's history, and ours is a story of perpetual improvement. Each generation has left the next generation of Americans freer, more prosperous, safer, and that is our goal as well. But it is a unique and exceptional country, and as we come upon this 250-year anniversary, I think we have a lot to learn and be proud of in our history. It is one of perpetual and continuous improvement, where each generation has done its part to bring us closer to fulfilling the vision that the founders of this country had upon its founding.
1: Okay, that is 10 out of 10. Literally 100 out of 100, 1,000 of 1,000, whatever you want to call it. That is basically a perfect answer. I certainly can't do better. You probably can't do better than that either. It has the look and the feel, doesn't it, of a presidential tryout. Rubio happens to be in Rome today. He's meeting with the Pope, trying to patch up relations between the United States and the Vatican. Rubio is a devout Catholic. So the guy is really, really, really soaring in basically everyone's eyes. Actually, I was checking this morning at the prediction markets. According to Kalshi, which is one of the major online prediction markets, Marco Rubio is actually now the favorite in 2028. Marco Rubio, according to Kalshi, has a 20% chance to be the next president. J.D. Vance, 18%. Gavin Newsom, 17%. So really, really fascinating stuff. Rubio clearly on the ascendant. And I think that Rubio, frankly, above all, gets this notion of what it means to be an American. After all, he is the son of immigrants, but he also understands that America is something greater, I believe, than just a creed.

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1: Democrats pause for like 24 hours after these things happen, and then they go right back to where they were. Donald Trump's a fascist. He's a Nazi. He's Hitler. He is an existential threat to the Constitution, to democracy. Actually, last I checked, the true existential threat to, quote unquote, our democracy comes from people who would attempt with their own hands to mow down and to murder the man who secured both the Electoral College vote and the popular vote. Kind of ironic how you purport to care about our democracy while simultaneously ginning up all the passions that lead crazy freaking people to try to do crazy freaking things, ultimately culminating in the attempted, or in the case of my friend Charlie Kirk and others, the all too real assassinations of people on the political right.
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1: Welcome back. So as we reported previously here on the show, the fallout of the Voting Rights Act case at the Supreme Court last week continues to unfold really all across the South above all, because the South is the region that had these so-called majority minority districts where they tried to carve out these black majority districts in hopes of electing not just a Democrat, but ideally a black Democrat. So Tennessee and Alabama were the two states that actually were directly engaging in their state chambers yesterday to try to redraw their congressional maps. There were all sorts of protests actually in

0: He is Steve Cohen. He is the one Democrat congressman from Tennessee. So it's just delectable, isn't it? You have Hakeem Jeffries, the minority leader of the House Democrats, who is tweeting, quote, MAGA Republicans are taking a blowtorch to black representation in the American South by getting rid of Steve Cohen. Yes, noted black man Steve Cohen. Look, I know that we are playing fast and loose these days when it comes to how you self-identify in terms of your race, your sexuality, your this, that, there. Steve Cohen ain't black, okay? He's not. It's a pure power grab. It is pure power. It's victimhood narrative, it's grievance politics, and it's obviously ultimately all about power. Ultimately, if you actually look at the 58 black members of Congress, and there's 58 of them, a majority actually represent districts where whites outnumber blacks. The notion is very Clarence Thomas-esque theme I'm about to say. The notion that black people need fellow black people to elect black people is itself a form of racism. Again, most of the black members of Congress come from areas where whites outnumber blacks. Because it's not actually about whites or blacks. It's about Democrats or Republicans. That's all they care about. There's an article at the Bulwark, which I highly do not encourage you to pay to subscribe to, but there was an article at the Bulwark yesterday talking about how some Democrat is complaining about how it could be another 100 years before a black person represents South Carolina. Let me introduce you to Senator Tim Scott. Literally one of the two senators from South Carolina is a black man. Again, these people are just so dumb. You're racist for not discriminating on the basis of race. Unbelievable stuff. Well, equally unbelievable, actually, was this recent debate that just happened out in Los Angeles. So this week was a big week out in California. You had the California gubernatorial primary debate where you have Steve Hilton and Chad Bianco trying to get into the jungle primary as Republicans there, and then a bunch of other crazies, including Katie Porter. Well, there's also the Los Angeles mayoral debate. We've briefly covered Spencer Pratt, who is this insurgent challenger trying to make it there with a lot of these extremely catchy TV ads. Probably does not have a major shot, to be honest with you, as much as we all wish him well. There was one moment that also went viral from this particular Los Angeles mayoral debate. Karen Bass, who is the absolutely abhorrent mayor of Los Angeles, someone who basically rivals Zohar Mamdani in New York City and Brandon Johnson in Chicago, is one of the worst big city mayors in America, which is really saying something. Karen Bass, who was literally overseas twiddling her thumbs while the Pacific Palisades burned in a horrific once-a-century fire last January. Well, she was asked about whether non-citizens should vote, and she gave a doozy of an answer. Let's go ahead and play this.
1: This is a yes or no question, an answer. So there's an LA council member. He wants voters to decide. He is saying that non-citizens, should they be allowed to vote in local elections? Is this a yes or no, Mr. Pratt?
2: No.
1: Mayor Bass.
2: It depends. It's not a yes or no.
1: Yeah. Depends on what?
2: Well, first of all, when you say non-citizens, it doesn't mean they're here illegal. It doesn't mean they're undocumented. They could have green cards. They could be here perfectly legal. And there's a lot of states and cities that do that on very, very local elections. We have to see what the councilman is proposing.
1: Councilmember Bremen.
3: Yeah, I would say, again, it does depend. In other places, school boards have non-citizens.
1: Mr. Fred, I have a question for you.
0: So these are the luminaries competing to be the mayor of America's second largest city. Los Angeles, good luck, because frankly, you're going to need it. Should non-citizens vote? No! No! Getting back to this conversation as to who is an American, well, first and foremost, citizens. The we the people language of the preamble of the Constitution does not refer to people here illegally. Frankly, does not refer to people even here legally. On a green card? On a student visa? Tourist visa? No! We, the citizens, are sovereign. Consent of the governed depends on there being a citizenry, not just the unvarnished masses. So, no, non-citizens should not vote. It is extraordinary. Extraordinary that we were even having this conversation. Nuts, frankly. Absolutely nuts. Karen Bass, who was just an absolute despicable laughingstock of a mayor. Again, she was literally in Africa, in Ghana, if memory serves, at the time of the Palisades fire. There was this infamous video of a journalist running up to her in the airport, actually, near the jetway door to get on her flight. And she's just deliberately looking ahead, not making eye contact, just literally not saying a word. It's just really damning stuff. really, really, really damning stuff. But ultimately,

0: really nothing as damning as an answer that you just saw there. Look, Los Angeles, unfortunately, has been going downhill for, I mean, essentially my entire adult lifetime. The last few times I've been there, it has been an utter atrocity. Feces, needles, homeless people, all sorts of just garbage, literally and symbolically, all throughout the streets, all throughout the beaches, the piers. Downtown LA is basically just one big needle asylum. There actually was a major federal drug bust, actually, at MacArthur Park, which is a major park there in Los Angeles, just yesterday. It's considered one of the nation's largest open-air drug markets. So the feds went ahead and busted that, actually. They apparently got up to potentially $8 to $10 million worth of fentanyl and methamphetamine just from this one drug bust. So good for the feds, actually, for trying to do what local and state authorities simply are not doing, whether that's due to incompetence or just unwillingness. Los Angeles can certainly do a lot better than Karen Bass. Whether it actually will do better than Karen Bass, well, that's a different story. But as I said, good freaking luck, because you guys are going to need it. Finally, I want to end with this. I was really, really pleased to see this official White House proclamation from President Trump that came out earlier this week on Monday, but I did not actually catch it until yesterday evening. So I guess this month of May is Jewish American Heritage Month. To be honest with you, I don't really care for such heritage months because I just think it's stupid in identity politics. I just don't care, to be honest with you, even though I am, of course, Jewish myself. I just don't really give a crap, to be honest. But the more interesting part is this. Donald Trump is calling on American Jews, and really, I guess anyone who wants to, of course, to observe the Sabbath. He's calling for at least Jews nationally to observe Sabbath, that we call Shabbat, coming on May 15th through the 16th. By extension, of course, anyone who wants to join is not just free to, but is strongly encouraged to. And it's a really, really, really beautiful thing, actually. Because I've been thinking a little bit about this, actually. So July 4th, 2026, which is, of course, the 250th anniversary of the nation's founding, is actually going to be on a Saturday. It's actually going to be on Shabbat, on the Jewish Sabbath. So I will not be able to watch as much of the daytime festivities as I would like. Come nighttime for the fireworks, it will be over by then there. But what better way for Jews to solemnize and affirm their role as part of this great experiment than to keep the Sabbath? It's a beautiful, beautiful thing. I've actually been reading my late friend Charlie Kirk's posthumous book on the Sabbath. Charlie wrote this book. He dedicated it to the memory of Dennis Prager. It's beautiful. It's called Stop in the Name of God. I just started. I'm only a few chapters in. It's an extraordinary book. Charlie, of course, was an evangelical Christian. But he turned his phone off for roughly 24, 20, 25 hours, around the same time that Orthodox Jews like myself turn our phone off. There is something inherently beautiful about orienting your life around God's own creation of the world. After all, God created the heaven and the earth in 6 days, and on day seven, he rested. We should be orienting ourselves toward his schedule, not the other way around. So I was just really just struck by Donald Trump's proclamation there. Beautiful, beautiful stuff there. I hope that many who do not normally keep the Sabbath will choose to do so and follow Donald Trump's lead.
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7: With SRN News, I'm Michael Harrington in Washington. A debate over how to make taxation across Europe more fair. Correspondent John Scott explains.
8: A report on taxation from the European Union drawing criticism as it calls for higher taxes on wealth, even as it admits Europe is losing millionaires and billionaires. The report proposes new taxes on capital gains, unrealized gains, inheritance, and even an exit tax for those who leave. Critics say the plan ignores a key issue. High tax rates may already be driving wealth out of Europe, not fixing inequality. John Scott reporting.
7: The shaky ceasefire in the Iran war facing new challenges this morning as drone attacks occur in the Gulf region. Nobody has claimed responsibility for them, although Iran is accused of launching them. This is SRN News.
6: Stimulating talk. 660 AM. The Answer.
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12: Hello, hello, hello. 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We have a great show for you today. Thank you so much for joining us. We're going to jump into EPIC and not the East Plano Islamic community, the 400-plus acre community that the Muslims are trying to build outside of Plano just for themselves and have their own schools and their own rules and laws and Muslims only. But this is the EPIC Water Park. Happens to have the same name, totally unaffiliated. So this is a big, incredible water park in Granbury, Texas, so up there in the Dallas-Fort Worth area, and the taxpayers funded it. About $90 million in taxpayer-funded money. Well, guess what? The EPIC, the East Plano Islamic community groups, rented it for a day. It turns out this is their third annual, but it's been exposed, and it's Muslim-only. So a taxpayer-funded water park is being shut down. Only Muslims can enter, and many of you may have seen it. It's going around social media. I mean, it's just shocking. This, and it's the third year in a row, so They're going to let men and women swim together, but you're going to have to dress conservatively and keep your eyes down and not get too aroused by a woman. I mean, that's the bottom line. And there's great outrage. Representative Mitch Little, who's been a guest here, a good constitutional conservative from Denton area, said, hey, guys, law school 101, you can't be doing this. So we're going to dive into Epic, the water park, and the incredible growth of the Islamification of Texas. We've got to get some time on the Bush-Cornyn cabal. And what is this? So you're seeing a lot of news reports as Paxton leads Cornyn in this runoff in an unprecedented event, right? Nobody takes an incumbent U.S. senator into a runoff, win or lose. So there's been a lot of assessments like, why is the Bush dynasty, the Cornyn cabal of moderate Republicans being rejected over the last 20 years in Texas? We're going to speak to that. I don't know absolutely, but I'm giving you my opinion and why I have rejected that, having been a Bush W guy in the early 2000s. We're also going to speak to the closed primaries. Why is Governor Abbott fighting the closed primaries? When I say Governor Abbott fighting it, that's because his appointed Secretary of State, not elected, appointed Secretary of State, who shares an office with him, shares a wall, shows a flow through very close to the governor, is litigating and using over $1 million in taxpayer monies to litigate against the Republican Party. She is trying to keep it open on behalf of the governor. Nobody wants to talk about it. We've got to jump in there. Also, interestingly, when the state party, Republican state party, sued the state of Texas saying we want to be able to close our primaries so only Republicans participate, the Attorney General Paxton joined them and said, I'm with them and I am also entering this lawsuit believing that this is what the law says. So the Secretary of State went, took taxpayer money, hired outside attorneys, private counsel, and has been litigating against closing the primary on behalf of the state of Texas, led obviously by the governor, Governor Abbott, for the last year or so. Well, I guess probably 7 or 8 months, but this has been a brewing issue well over a year. So we're going to get into the truth about the primaries. We're going to get into the truth about redistricting, what it looks like in Texas after the U.S. Supreme Court ruling, which they finally did the right thing and honored the law after 30 years of this nonsense. What is Texas going to do about it? Florida immediately redistrict strong districts, Louisiana as well. Texas, we tend to be late trainers. We were late trainers on school choice. We were a late trainer on a lot of policy issues. What are we going to do? Are we going to go and redistrict? We've got 38 U.S. House members. I bet you we could end up with 33 Republicans if we did it the right way. And now the law has been clear. We can. And in fact, states are doing it. And if we get time, we've got to get into this Texas Funeral Commission. This is an obscure little agency, but it's wrought with conflicts of interest. A beauty queen who works in this space was appointed to lead the agency. And there was all sorts of insider deals going on at the agency. A number of the senior staff left and filed complaints and said she's violating the law. And ultimately, she just quietly resigned here not long ago and schlep off. But now, communications from the governor's office with the funeral commission have been brought out in the FOIAs. The media has been reporting it. And we're seeing that governor's office knew or should have known this was coming. And these are big donors. It's the wife of a big donor. And there's buzz in the Capitol about, you know, them donating the plane to the governor and all sorts of brouhaha. So if we have time to get in the funeral commission, we are going to hit that too. But we've got to get through these other things. Epic and the Muslim takeover and shutting down a taxpayer funded water park. So it's Muslim only. The erosion of the Bush and Cornyn cabal, the moderate Republicans that have, you know, George P. Bush and Cornyn and Dan Branch and all of this kind of moderate Dallas money group, why they have collapsed over the last 25 years in Texas. I suggest that they left us, not the other way around. Why we aren't closing the primaries and why the Secretary of State is using taxpayer money to litigate against the Republican Party and keeping them open. And then if we can, we're going to hit the Texas Funeral Commission. If not, then we'll just have to pick it up on another show. So Anthony Holm, host of Politics with the Big Dogs. Make sure you're following us. We're this radio broadcast also is then converted into a podcast on Spotify and Apple Podcasts, YouTube, Amazon Music, everywhere you can get it. Subscribe to our newsletter. We have a weekly one-page newsletter. You can stay relevant and current. You're also getting this episode early. And follow us on all social media, politicswithbigdogs.com. Let's make sure we ban taxpayer-funded lobbying. Please sign a petition. We'll send it directly to your state representative and your state senator. All right, folks, there's just so much action today, but we've got to give time to Epic Indoor Water Park. massive, massive news. And I almost hate to keep discussing the Islamification of Texas, right? But it is so rampant that we don't have a choice. So we're all familiar with Epic, the 400 plus acre Muslim only. We suspect that Sharia law followers are going to be drawn to that complex. So it's a 400 plus acre private build out of a neighborhood for Muslims who want Sharia law, want the customs, want to live that lifestyle. And it's being built just outside of Plano, Texas, right under Jeff Leach's nose, right? All these so-called Republicans who are defending Christianity and citing the Bible are watching while this stuff happens. And in violation of the law, Attorney General Paxton has been leading the charge against this entity for some years. And now we have learned that separate from Epic, the East Plano Islamic Center or a community center, the C is Center for Community Center. Separate from that is a place in Granbury, Texas. So that's also in the Fort Worth area, Dallas-Fort Worth at Metroplex. And they have a massive water park that is called EPIC, E-P-I-C, Indoor Water Park. Well, guess what? The Muslim community leaders from EPIC, the East Plano Islamic Center, rented for a day, June 1st, the entire water park. And this water park costs about $70 million, funded by the taxpayers. They rented the whole thing out, and they said it's closed to the public. It's Muslims only. So a taxpayer-funded water park in Dallas-Fort Worth, that is, it looks awesome. I've never been there, but I've seen pictures of it. It just looks incredible. It's one of the top five or so indoor water parks in America. So on June 1st of 2026, I'm looking at their invitation, third annual DFW Epic EID celebration of a Islamic holiday, Muslims only, modest dress, halal meats, family-friendly environment. Goes on somewhere to say that men and women will be allowed to swim together, but everyone should keep their eyes down out of respect. And, you know, of course, the Muslims tend to advance the notion that men, we can't help ourselves. And that's why they have to cover every aspect of a woman's body and be beaten and subjected to just tremendous trauma, not in alignment with the values of the U.S. and certainly not in alignment with Texas values. Yet the Muslim faith is fastest growing in Texas, in excess of 50 new mosques in the last couple of years. The data is a little bit mixed on this, but I can say without zero issue, there's been over 100 new mosques built in Texas since 2020. Zero question that is a factually accurate statement. And of course, you have probably seen the videos online in Farsi and Arabic and other languages spoken by Muslims advocating for people to move to Texas, saying that we're going to take over. Their children will be Muslim. We have this place. And now we're learning what is the third annual Muslim only water park day at a water park that was paid for by you and me, the taxpayers, the taxpayers of Granbury. Spent right around $90 million building this facility, and I'm looking at a flyer that says it's the third annual Epic Indoor Water Park celebration for Eid, one of the Muslim holidays. In the upper right-hand corner, it says Muslim-only event in blue with the quarter moon and the star and some other and Islam words on it, halal meats, modest dress, and then it shows a prayer. There were a private prayer area inside this public water park. So folks, look, we just got to have to deal with this because it is growing like a cancer, basically. It is an invasive event that is growing in Texas under our noses, and everybody seems to be too afraid that, oh, if I speak out against that, I might be called Islamophobe or racist or insert whatever. No, I'm advocating for the traditional values of America. The commonalities that we have in our community and our societies that bind us together as a republic of the United States. I mean, we are a republic, and here we are saying, oh, it's okay. Go ahead and rent this entire taxpayer-funded facility out and exclude any religious attendance except Muslims. Oh, and you can implement the principles of Sharia law in this facility because nobody's going to pay attention to you. You can go halil. You can tell people they need to look down. They have to dress modestly, going to a water park. But, ooh, you're going to be wild and crazy. You're going to let men and women be in the same pool of water. They have to keep their eyes averted so that nobody gets out of control. I mean, look, we have seen Germany, we've seen the United Kingdom open their borders to just this massive influx of radical Islamists. And the data on rape, both of young girls and of adults, is stunning. The line is almost vertical on what has happened since these folks have been let in. And that's a correlation, not necessarily a causation, but I'm going to suggest that it's a causation because any religion that says it is okay, and in fact, one should rape infidels and convert them and slaughter them and pick up arms, is incompatible with our social values and with the values that make us a nation, not just our social of our deep Southern or Western, however you want to codify Texas values, but the values of our nation that have kept us in a beautiful democracy for the last 250 years, absolutely incompatible. And to further, much of those who follow this faith preach that once a young girl menstruates, then she is a woman. You can go online and see marriages of 40-year-old Islamic men with 11-year-old little girls. They're giving birth at age 12, age 13, things that would be prosecuted here. They're just incompatible with our Judeo-Christian values. And I hate to be so direct about it, but there's no other example as powerful as that. Think of this as moms and dads and grandparents and our daughters and our granddaughters subjected to this mentality. And now, rather than to try to integrate themselves, they're like, no, we're going to build a 400-acre compound in Jeff Leach's backyard, and we're going to do Muslim only, and we're going to have our own schools, and we're going to have our own standards, and people are going to be dressed differently, and we're all going to inoculate ourselves from America and from Texas and live in this community among ourselves as we grow to overtake. And we're seeing this. We saw Obama open the doors and put them all basically in Dearborn, Michigan, in areas just right outside of Detroit, and now a majority of council members in these local communities are wearing headdresses and are Muslim. It's just shocking what has happened. But this is one of the reasons we're talking about it today. It's not just because it's finally in the news and it's hitting Texas, but we have a legal event. We have a taxpayer-funded entity that has been, number one, rented, and then number two, closed to any other religion except Islam. Well, that is generally incompatible. You don't have to be a lawyer to know the liberals like to pick up separation of church and state, and that's not quite the way it's been interpreted. Isn't how it was framed by the founders or is embedded to our bedrock faith. But we ought not. In fact, let's just say it. The effort of separation of church and state is so that you didn't have a state-sponsored single religion. Right. We wanted everybody to have the opportunity to follow their God and follow their faith. And in fact, that's why a large part of why we founded America, because we were of a different religious philosophy than was the United Kingdom, than was the Church of England. And we saw an opportunity to follow our faith here. What a, you know, miserable voyage over from the UK and hitting Plymouth Rock and hitting it in the winter and suffering the way they did, all for their faith and their values. Well, invert that 250 years later and do it in the Metroplex, where a 400-acre Islamic center is being built, an entire Islamic neighborhood with schools and value system that are going to be codified within that area, number one. Number two, with a legislative and governmental regulatory regime that is fundamentally afraid to go and get and engage. And it takes people like you and I to motivate them. You know, effectively, we're Republican primary voters. We're saying, you got to go stop this. You got to go do something about it. You got to use the force of law. Now, Paxson's out there, and he's been out there for a long time. But these other folks aren't. The Jeff Leeches of the world just want to put their head down. They're afraid, fundamentally afraid. Elected officials often are, as are regulatory enforcers. They've been in state government for 20, 25 years. They don't want to rock the boat or do much about it. However, now we have a shining example of an incredible violation. We have a water park that has been paid for with public dollars, rented out for the third year in the row. And no doubt it's flew through in the other 2 years. No big deal. Muslims only, stopping people at the door who didn't know about it, showing up, trying to be in the water slides. Nope, you're not a Muslim. You can't come in. You're not dressed. No doubt that happened. I didn't see it, but there's no doubt that happened because they do in the situations like this. But now they've been exposed and we're all looking at flyers and we're circulating it on social media like, hey, what is going on here? I got to give State Representative Mitch Little, a state rep from the Denton area, first term state rep. He's been on the show before. He jumped all over this. He's like, hey, guys, this is kind of law school 101. You can't do this. You can't exclude religion, people based on their faith in public facilities, right? Now, there's an argument maybe that they could because it was rented, but you and I get it. This Muslim only isn't going to fly. It's not things that we should be promoting. And why aren't they? Why is Paxton the only one really taken to this fight? Abbott's made some headlines on it of late, and a few other folks have jumped on that bandwagon, but really, this should have been nipped in the bud a long time ago by the Jeff Leeches of the world, the Angie Chin Buttons of the world, folks who just go along, get along, and don't have conservative values. And, you know, it's that Carl Tepper model, the moderate kind of go along, get along guy from Lubbock. It requires people like you and I, people who listen and care about the future of Texas, the future of America, and have at least a minimum understanding of constitutional rights and, you know, the values and the efforts that our forefathers fought for and our founding fathers fought for. So bottom line is, folks, much like the border crisis where Texas was invaded by primarily folks from Mexico, but also Central America in illegal fashion, I suggest to you that we have an invasion going on by Islamists who want to change our state and invade our homes and our belief systems of our children and convert our children. And there's also a segment like the guy who showed up and started shooting people in Austin recently, and the radical Islamists who believe and have been indoctrinated that, oh, if they're infidels, we can kill them. Oh, if they're infidels, we can rape them. Oh, if they don't believe in Allah, we can torture them and beat them. And in fact, we should in the name of Islam. There's a segment, and there's a whole bunch of those profile of people who have been permitted into the U.S. and specifically permitted into Texas. They're growing, and this is one of the most conspicuous examples of the violations that have now, what's going to happen for 3 years in a row until people like you and I jumped all over this and started modifying it, but they've still rented the water park. They're still going to instruct people to dress differently and keep their eyes down. They're still going to have Muslim prayer space so they can pray, you know, what is it, six times a day, and they're going to have halal food. We should be aware of this. This is not in their privately owned space. This is in a public facility that they have leased for a day. Is that what we want in our thoughts, in our rights, in our values, in our schools, in our communities? Because that's what's happening, and almost no one is doing anything about it. They're talking a big game like they always do. They've been talking a big game on property taxes for 20 years. We've seen what's happened there. They've been talking a big game on disempowering Democrats in the legislature. We're seeing what's happened there. Talking a big game on ICE and picking people up. But we're seeing what's happening in the cities, Houston and Dallas and San Antonio. No, we're not going to hold them for ICE. We're not going to do this. All of this has been happening until folks like you and I discover it and force politicians to end it. They should be doing it on their own. They tend not to be free market people. They tend not to have a strong basis in the Constitution. And they tend not to be moral leaders. On average, that's my observation. I've been around a lot of elected officials, and I've gotten tons of people elected. That was a life that I had in the past. I'm suggesting to you that we have a problem with the rise and insurgency of Islamists in Texas, and it's going to fall on the shoulders of you and I, the heavy lifters, to fight this battle just like we have fought so many other battles before. So if you just joined us, this is Anthony Holm, host of Politics with the Big Dogs, and we're talking about EPIC, the East Plano Islamist community that is building a 400-plus acre multi-home build-out, a Muslim community outside of Plano who have rented the EPIC Water Park, which is totally unrelated, just happens to have the same name, a taxpayer-funded massive water park in Granbury area in the Dallas-Fort Worth area. They've rented it out for June 1. They said only Muslims get to come in. We're going to have prayer centers, and we're going to dress modestly and men are going to keep their eyes down, but we're going to let men and women swim in the same space, and we're going to have halal food. So that is what's happening in Texas of this week. There's just so much action that we've got to move on to another subject matter, folks, but we can never surrender this fight because it's coming, and we just got to own it. All right. God bless you. Moving on to the next topic.
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12: All right, folks. So if you're just joining, Anthony Holm, host of Politics with the Big Dogs. We are talking on this segment about the demise of the Bush-Cornyn moderate dynasty in Texas. There's been a lot of articles and a lot of news coverage the last 6 weeks or so in particular. It's been growing for some time that, like, hey, what happened to the George W. Bush and the H.W. Bush Party of Texas, the George P. Bush Party of Texas, the Cornyn Party of Texas, right? These much more moderate Republicans who often didn't take stands for policy, but they spoke well and they came across conservative enough to lead. So George W. Bush, I was so proud of him, frankly, for winning the governorship. And he came out of nowhere. He wasn't elected. We didn't know a lot about him. A baseball guy, a son of a president, but a fun, happy, smiley, good personality, right? So he comes the governor of Texas, and he does, at the time, Texas Democrats had a lot of influence. I think arguably they still do, even though we won every election, every statewide for over 30 years. But at the time, they had real power, right? Bob Bullock, a Democrat lieutenant governor. So George W. and Bullock got together, and they generally did pro-business legislation, and it went pretty well. And I was quite proud of Texas and Republicans. Now I was young, I was a younger man, and learning and understanding policy at the time, and I certainly understand it better now. But fast forward, he becomes president of the United States. And certainly at 9/11, thank God he was. You know, those of us who remember that, thank God he was. But he became president, and I got to say that he did not advance strong constitutional policies. He did not advance social policies or business policies or tax regimes that I think most of us, if we were in a position of power, would, or folks who align with the Clarence Thomases and the Alitos of the world and the Scalias and the people who are just clean free market advocates, not big business, but free enterprise. Everybody has the opportunity to get out there and compete. Everybody has the opportunity to get out there and get rolling without giving all of these preferential treatments to the insurance companies or the big trucking companies. You know, the basically the movement that we have in Texas of late. But what is different is this moderate Bush-Cornyn crowd who would have praised the Faucis of the world, praised the Democratic judges of the world from the Senate floor and from the White House and elsewhere. I mean, when Bush chose a U.S. Supreme Court justice, he chose Chief Justice Roberts. John Roberts was no legal conservative, not until Trump put enough real conservatives on there that Roberts would have lost. He would have had a vote with all the Democrats. So rather than do that, he kept control by he suddenly became more constitutionally sound. But let's not forget, it's Chief Justice Roberts that manipulated a legal outcome in a way that Obamacare was not struck down. Right? Like, oh, well, it's actually empowered because it's a tax, but it's not a tax, even though the Obama team said, no, it's not a tax. It's a user fee, right? So, and then Congress went and changed the law to clarify, no, it's not a tax, but Obamacare still lives because John Roberts, who has been, it has been told by many people who know him, well, he's just like, you can't strip people of Obamacare because it's too enmeshed in the fabric of America. So he came up with legal justifications that were not legal or adequately justified. It was really one of the great scams. It's kind of like the Commerce Clause that gave the federal government so much power over the states. That too was a big old scam. And the Voting Rights Act, Section 2's preclearance, got interpreted in such a way that it too became a scam and fortunately was struck down recently. These are the building blocks of the Bush-Cornyn crew in Texas. And they have just been, they being that profile of elected Republican, has just been washed out. over the years, over the last 20 years in particular in Texas, by much more conservative activists like you and I. Cornyn is one of the last relics of that era, and now he's trying to get another term to go for 30 years in the Senate. $100 million spend from D.C. insiders. It does make you wonder just how valuable another 6 years of Cornyn is in the Senate to those folks. They haven't passed in 24 years in the Senate. They never passed a voter ID law to mandate that to vote, you have to have an identification. Like, I just assumed that was law. It's crazy. So Trump's out there advocating for the SAVE Act, and it's not going to pass, even though Republicans control the Senate because of this Bush-Cornyn Republican cabal. Basically is what it is. So George P. Bush, I'm the third generation moderate Bush guy, but I can fundraise and I can do this and I can do that and elect me. Well, he got elected for one term and then he ran for AG and he got crushed, right? He got crushed because of a conservative, somebody who, like you and like me, those contrasts are so stark. And Dan Branch was part of that Bush-Cornyn crowd. Now, Dan Branch was a state rep from the Plano area, certainly the Dallas area. I think it's Plano, maybe it's Highland Park. The moneyed, moderate, you know, Republican country club guys. And he was their great white hope to control statewide office and be governor. Well, he got crushed for attorney general after that seat became open, right? When Abbott vacated attorney general, a number of people ran, one of whom was Dan Branch. There has been this litany of moderate Republicans who are associated with big business, not social activists, not wanting to move substantive policy, just kind of go along, get along, you know, the Jeff Leach, the Carl Tepper profile of elected official. But these are Bush and Cornyn and KBH, Senator Hutchison profile of people. Now, all those wagons are being circled right now for Cornyn. It's fascinating to watch. But my point is different. My point is this. Why has this erosion occurred and why has the party transitioned? Well, lots of people are writing about it, right? Like, why has the Republican Party of Texas abandoned the Bush-Cornyn moderate model? We can all speculate, but I want to offer why I did, because I'm an individual who was pretty active for George W. Bush. And I'm proud of it. I was proud of it at the time. I thought he was going to lead the nation differently, frankly. A little bit surprised that we're still doing, you know, warrantless eavesdropping on American citizens, this FISA Act that was supposed to be short term, kind of like the income tax short term. But here we are many decades later and boom, we're still going through it. The government's still spying on us without a warrant, without going through an Article III court. So why did I leave that profile of person? And again, I'm somebody who was in New Hampshire with W. I was staffing his family and reasonably enmeshed in those efforts. I did it as a volunteer and had a business going. I believe, if I remember correctly, they did want me to aid on the campaign, but I had a business going. I said, I'll give you a week or 10 days. I'll come up as a volunteer and did it that way. Here's why I left. I left because all of these policies that I believed these elected officials, when they were candidates for office, number one, believed in, number two, would advance, that they would actually do it. The fact that 30 years later, we're sitting here talking about a voter ID mandate in America is shocking to me. The fact that we're decades later talking about banning taxpayer-funded lobbying and not it having already passed is shocking to me. I don't know that we, the electorate, became radical in any way and left our moderate middle, the Bush, Cornyn cabal. Rather, I think they left us. I never expected this massive expansion in entitlements under President Bush. Hand in hand with Senator Kennedy from Massachusetts to expand entitlements under Bush. It's got to be one of the most harmful things he did in office. President Reagan took one on the chin. He said, okay, we're going to figure out all these illegals are living in the U.S. We're going to not kick them out. We're going to give them pathway to citizenship, but you're going to close the borders. And that was his trade. And one of his great regrets that he spoke about after he was no longer president was that I made this trade because Congress didn't keep their word. They didn't close borders. And yet we let all these illegals, we didn't kick them out. We gave them a pathway to citizenship. So I feel like this is kind of the Bush Cornyn cabal has been duping us for the last 30 years, talking a decent game. And you and or I just assume these guys share the same values and have the same beliefs, only to get in office and get the power of incumbency and fundraise and fundraise and fundraise, and then not do it and not be responsive to the values and the voters like you and I who helped get them there. I now insist on these people doing it. And look, we ought to close the primaries. That's another subject matter that we'll get to here, why that's not happening. These are my opinions, but I have pretty good insight, and I suggest that you consider them. I believe that the Bush, Cornyn cabal, that moderate cabal, abandoned us, values-oriented people, constitutional conservatives. I don't want to bail out the banks. We have a good bankruptcy system. If corporate America, there should be no too big to fail. If you're a bad actor, you can't manage your checkbook, let them fail. We are a nation of entrepreneurs. Somebody will come in and buy them on pennies in the dollar, and 90 days later, rebuild and have a more efficient business. But instead, the Bush, Cornyn cabal is defending the Faucis of the world, defending the mass of the world, defending bailouts of the world. And it's basically a club of powerful Democrats and powerful Republicans and industrialists, really wealthy individuals. It doesn't matter who's in power or who's in office. They're all working together, 300 or 400 people, to drive outcomes that benefit their pocketbook and help each other get reelected, be a D or an R, and do the least amount they have to do to be responsive to you and I to potentially be reelected again. And I think Cornyn's, you know, he's hit the end of those rope on that one. And the damn branches have been outed. And the, you know, there's run of speakers in the Texas House who have not performed. We have been leaving people behind, and hallelujah that we're doing it. Elected office is not a right, and it should not be a career. We should rotate in and out in a citizen-led government. We have over 30 million Texans, many of whom would be excellent elected officials and advance the values that we stand for. And we're seeing it. We're seeing big business try to take that profile of person out because they won't bend the knee, right? We saw the big business, Texas for Lawsuit Reform, spend millions of dollars against constitutional conservatives trying to take them out because they won't bend a knee. It's just astounding that Reps DeRazio, LaHood, Hopper, some of the most conservative guys, have to go and beat back 1 million or 2 million from the Bush, Cornyn cabal of moderate money folks who have run the state. It is astounding that Abbott can go raise a couple hundred million and doesn't advance conservative value policies until 15 or 18 other states have done it. I mean, shoot, we should probably be doing another redistricting now that it's been struck down. States, Florida, Louisiana is redistricting now because we have 38 U.S. House members. We could probably end up with 35 Republicans if we redistricted that way. We didn't get school choice, portability, and funding until 22 or 24 other states did it. And it's only being implemented starting in September. And it's a $1 billion one-time budget item. It's not even baked in. We're going to have to go fight for it every 2 years. So these people are setting us up, you and I, to have to continue these fights to distract us. It's why I think they won't close the primary. Incumbents fear that people like you and I will take them out for non-performance. So if you're just joining us, this is Anthony Holm, host of Politics with the Big Dogs, and there has been a lot of coverage, Texas Monthly and others. What has happened to the Bush, Cornyn cabal, the dynasty of moderate values in Texas, and why are they being rejected by the Republican Party of Texas and the voters? People like you and I, well, I think it's the other way around. I think we kind of got duped, and then they got into power, and they're just fighting to keep power by not advancing policies. And they're praising all of these mandates and COVID mandates and bank bailouts. Oh, we know better than you do. And Cornyn's out there bashing the wall, and Trump, he's not electable. You can't do it. You know, the wall won't work. The people don't want it. Well, nonsense. And of course, obviously, that's been disproven. Trump did get reelected resoundingly. And we do want a wall. We got to have secure borders. So it's probably why, frankly, Cornyn, you know, spent $100 million and more than 60% of the primary vote rejected him. It's just unheard of. after 24 years in Senate, and why George P. got rejected. And the Bush cabal has been rejected because they haven't followed through on values-oriented and free market principles and capitalism in its fundamental state. We've got to get back to the vision of America that our founding fathers advanced, which was a limited federal government, opportunity for the states to experiment and move policy, and a citizen-led legislature. And that means U.S. Senate, U.S. House, and Texas legislature. We should be rotating people in and out, not this power of incumbency. You get 100 million and nobody can defeat you unless, you know, you're the anomaly. Cornyn's going to be the anomaly. Whether he wins or loses, I think he'll lose, but he's going to be the anomaly because he was tested this hard. We have Murkowski in Alaska and all these other senators similarly situated. And there aren't the Ken Paxtons out there who can win because they're that associated with conservative values. So these guys just stay in power. I mean, right now we have, what, 53 Republican senators, and we're not moving judges, and we're not moving the SAVE Act. We're not getting voter ID. We're letting all these other states cheat, and everybody's okay with it. And they're pumping out hundreds of billions in entitlement, and there's fraud top to bottom, and everybody's okay with it. And they're like, yeah, but I'm going to go do cool things on somebody's yacht. It's okay. That's just how America is. No, our federal debt is now as big as our GDP. That is a debt that our children's children will still be paying. We owe a higher duty, not just to our family and ourselves, but this incredible democracy that is America, this incredible experiment, the most liberating event in human history, in recorded history, is this 250-year, very short experiment that we are living in. We have the privilege of being born into. We just got lucky at birth, guys. We cannot let the Bush, Cornyn cabals moderate us out of existence. So we're going to go on to, we got to go on to another subject matter. That is my take. Those folks left us, if they were ever with us. I feel quite duped. And again, I'll praise them. They've done plenty of good things in office. Thank God George W. Bush was president on 9/11. I mean, can you imagine? Thank God he was. But boy, he sure didn't advance free market policies or conservative legislators or conservative court judges. Like, what are we doing failing on these duties? We're running to the middle, trying to get the most moderate person elected, trying to advance the Kay Bailey Hutchisons of the world. Well, that is why this Bush, Cornyn and moderate cabal has been left at the altar by Republican primary voters, at least in my opinion. And that's what it's certainly what I have experienced on a personal level and why I have this radio show. Like, what are we doing, guys? Again, Anthony Holm, host of Politics of the Big Dogs. This is a radio show that is also advanced as a podcast. 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Spotify, Apple, everywhere you get a podcast, we are out there. You can download. We have 30-plus episodes all hosted on YouTube as well, but they're also on all the podcast streams. 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And please sign the band to end taxpayer-funded lobbying. This is, of course, when your tax dollars are being circulated from your local governments and entities to fund awesome lobbyists so they can tax you more and pay lobbyists more. It's just insanity. We've got so much. We're going to try to move through some of these more quickly. So I want to talk about we alluded to this on the show previously, but closed primaries versus open primaries in Texas, and why I believe, and I have a high degree of confidence in this. Again, I'm pretty dialed in the state legislature, why this is such an issue. So we also need to touch on, you know, finally, the courts are going colorblind on redistricting. Hallelujah. And what's that mean for Texas? And then we would we'd be making a mistake if we didn't also hit some of the COVID cover up, because a lot's come out on that of late as well. What is happening with a closed primary, open primary system? What's it mean? Let's all back up and take a moment. Here's the fundamentals of it. Currently, you have to, in Texas, to vote in a primary, you have to choose. Are you going to vote in the Democratic primary or the Republican primary? And you self-identify. And then you can only vote in one of them. So if you're voting in the Republican primary, then you can't vote in the Democratic primary that year, period. That is different than pre-registering, saying, hey, I'm a Republican and I want to vote in the primary. And a lot of people believe that the most recent speaker, Dade Phelan, who was opposed in his primary by President Trump, he was elected by a close margin, and they believe that Democrats were driven into the Republican primary, meaning specifically that those voters who are moderates didn't vote in the Democratic primary. And that happens a lot, particularly in West Texas and areas where there's no material Democratic primary to vote for. And then those same liberals or moderates who don't have the option to vote in the, or they don't have people in contested races, they say, well, I'm going to vote in the Republican primary because these are the folks getting elected. Let me have an impact. I'm going to vote for the most moderate person. Right. So that's what this fight is about. And what's fascinating to me is I'm like you. Well, of course, we only want Republicans voting in our primary. What is happening here? Why is this an issue? Much like voter ID or not transgendering children. Like, you just assume the law is already there. Well, guess what? It's not, right? So the Republican Party of Texas said, hey, we put a ballot question on and more than 70% of Republicans wanted to close the primary. We want to go and close our primary. The Texas Secretary of State, which is not an elected position, it's appointed. It's appointed by the governor. So the governor's Secretary of State is saying, no, you can't close your primary. And it got so heated that the Republican Party of Texas under Chairman Abraham sued the state of Texas and said, hey, we want to close it. We're going to sue you. And the Attorney General of Texas, Paxton, who would usually be the one defending the state, and he could have been in this case, and when the state is wrong, it's not that unusual for an attorney general to say, hey, I'm defending the state, but we see that they're wrong, so we're going to enter into a negotiation and resolve this claim. Well, he stepped into the lawsuit with the party, with this Republican Party of Texas, said, hey, you ought to be able to close the primary. I agree with them. But Texas, through the Secretary of State, is saying, no, we got to continue to have open primary where any registered voter can choose between a Republican or a Democrat at the polling place. And you walk into a polling place, are you a D or an R? And you get to decide in that moment. You can say, well, I'm going to vote in the Democratic primary or the, but you can only do one in that cycle. So Florida is a closed primary state. Even New York is a closed primary state, which means like voters have to declare a party affiliation in advance, and only registered members of that party can participate in the primary. So what's fascinating here is that the state party, Republican Party of Texas, had to sue last year, I think it was September of 25. They had to sue the state trying to close the primary, and the state went and hired all these lawyers who were not in the Attorney General's office to fight the Republican Party of Texas. And they appropriated your tax dollars, yours and my monies, up to $1.25 million the last time I saw. It is shocking to me that the state party of Texas has to effectively sue Governor Abbott to try to close our primaries. And he is using the power of the state through his appointed Secretary of State. He could just swap out the SOS, the Secretary of State, anytime he chose. And is choosing not to, and watching while over $1.2 million are being spent on legal fees and probably more to outside lawyers to try to keep the primaries open. I'm offended by that, just straight up. As I recall from the lawsuit which the party filed, it was based a large part on free association. We could associate with who we want. We're a private entity. We're not regulated by the state, and we want only folks who have self-declared as Republicans to participate in our primaries. Well, here's what I think is really happening. I think you got 181 legislators, right? You got 31 state senators and 150 incumbent Republicans and Democrats. You know, that's all parties, right? So 150 House members, 31 senators, they're both D's and R's, but majority Republican. Here's what's going on. They all managed to get elected in this system, in this open primary system. And it'll help them a lot, right? Like the TLRs, that Texans for Lawsuit Reform, the big money influence players that do tens of millions, they have great advantage in an open primary. and they want to keep that advantage. And these members are like, hey, this is the system that elected me. If I change the system, even though I know it's a right thing to do, and even though it'll stop Democrats from voting in our primaries or moderates, I may end up losing. I may end up losing to somebody who listens to Anthony Holmes' Politics with the Big Dogs, because those guys are real constitutional conservatives. So I don't want to make a public statement about this because I know the vast majority of Republicans support it and it'll be weaponized against me. But let's all kind of nod and a wink and know that we're never going to do that. And we're never going to question why Abbott's Secretary of State is spending millions of dollars on outside lawyers to fight the Republican Party of Texas. We've got all this taxpayer funded money and the lawyers can string things up for years and we'll just bleed the party dry and hopefully they'll just give up and move on and we won't say anything. I've talked to a number of members and said, hey, come on the show. Let's talk about A, B, and C. Well, if one of them is closed primaries, like, I can't talk about that. They have been instructed, I think, by leadership, probably in the chambers, to not talk about this. And folks will go out and give a wave to it. Yeah, we're supporting it. I don't know why this isn't happening. Let's go get it done. But they won't do anything about it. It's kind of like all these so-called property tax cuts that we've had in the last 20 years. It's all not.

incumbents fear you, and they fear people like us who might defeat them in their primaries if the primary is closed. Like, how does a moderate Carl Tepper get through safely in Lubbock through a primary if only constitutional conservative profile people are voting, right? Folks who have like, hey, I'm a longtime Republican primary voting. I'm registering in the primary. They don't. How does somebody contested by Trump? It'd be real hard, right? Because you wouldn't be able to drive in Democrats. You'd have to earn it on your policies and your beliefs. And by the way, this week, Trump had a big win. He's had a number of losses of late in terms of his endorsements, but I think they targeted, seven state senators in Indiana who refused to do the, and we're transitioning a little bit here, right? We've got to try to slide in some of these. It's just such a big news week. Seven Republican state senators in Indiana who refused to redistrict. So Trump went after them in the primaries this week. I think six of seven were defeated. And frankly, it leads us into this Nick's colorblind piece. So the U.S. Supreme Court finally did what Ed Blum has been a guest on this show, said was the law 25 years ago, and was advocating Cornyn and others strike down the VRA and make it colorblind, race neutral. Of course, Barack Obama is out there swinging fists, proverbial swinging fist, saying, oh, this is racial disempowering, weakening racial minorities. It's nonsense. What it's doing is making all people equal. You don't cut a district by race. You can cut it by party affiliation. And California has, and New Mexico has, and Virginia just did. And now I got to give credit to DeSantis, and Florida is doing it, and Louisiana is doing it. And I got to ask, why aren't we? We in Texas have 38 U.S. House members, and if we slice the districts to improve Republican performance, we could probably get 33 of 38. I mean, Virginia, pretty big state. I think they have two Republicans, or maybe it's zero. There's a number of states with 45% of the electorate or 40% of the electorate plus going for Trump, and they have no Republican U.S. House members because, in my opinion, they had inappropriately sliced the districts. But now the Supreme Court has ruled and said you can do it along party lines. That is not a conflict as long as it's not based on race. It's got to be colorblind. Well, if this is the norm and this is what states are doing, then why aren't we? Why aren't we delivering a number of Republicans, a lot more Republicans to the U.S. House? Because we're going to need them next time. Democrats are looking at like they're going to win the U.S. House, and we can help buttress that harm and maybe even keep them from winning if we redistrict based on party affiliation. So New Mexico, for example, which is a much smaller state, but nonetheless, 45% of all the people in New Mexico voted for Trump, yet not one Republican is sent to Congress. We could easily get 30 of 38 Republicans in. We just have to cut the districts differently. Ron DeSantis is doing it. Governor of Louisiana is doing it. Indiana chose not to. I bet they do it next time. Six of seven just went down. So Texas likes to think of itself as this national leader on conservative values. I suggest we aren't. We are one of the most regulated states. We're not free market. We're not free enterprise. We're big businesses or different things. We talked about that in the past in the show. And we do not tend to be change leaders. We tend to be change followers. We primarily driven by Governor Abbott. Dan Patrick historically has been a change leader. The last few years, he slowed down quite a bit on that. He's also getting older in age. That might have something to do with it. Abbott is an incredible fundraiser, but he's not been a policy leader nationally. We, you and I, the conservatives and the policy-minded electorate, we've got to ask ourselves, should Texas be redistricting again? And if not for this cycle, which is we've already had primaries, we're in the runoffs, should we put it on slate for next cycle? Should that be an event that occurs? And because we could deliver materially more Republicans to the U.S. Congress, materially more. And the reason being is we being Texas, I wasn't involved, sliced the old districts under this notion that you couldn't erode minority voting power. And it has nothing. In fact, the U.S. Supreme Court said the opposite. You don't go out there intending to erode, but you have to be race neutral. You got to be colorblind. And it is legal and appropriate to slice districts based on political affiliations.
So we could put

0: most of the Dems, most of the hardcore Dems into a handful of districts and then slice the rest of the district so that they were 60-40 Republican and be fine under the law and deliver at least 33, if not like 35 of the 38 U.S. House members as Republicans to the U.S. House. I think we should consider that. I think we might have a national duty to do it because there's such a war on values and the D's are gerrymandering things so badly that the least we can do is try to contest some of that unfair benefit going to Democrats and liberals. So if you're just joining us, this is Anthony Holm, host of Politics with the Big Dogs. 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You can listen to these as well. Thank you for fighting for liberty. God bless you and God bless Texas.
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3: 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The Answer.
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9: With SRN News, I'm Michael Harrington in Washington. A debate over how to make taxation across Europe more fair. Correspondent John Scott explains.
10: A report on taxation from the European Union drawing criticism as it calls for higher taxes on wealth, even as it admits Europe is losing millionaires and billionaires. The report proposes new taxes on capital gains, unrealized gains, inheritance, and even an exit tax for those who leave. Critics say the plan ignores a key issue. High tax rates may already be driving wealth out of Europe, not fixing inequality. John Scott reporting.
9: The shaky ceasefire in the Iran war facing new challenges this morning as drone attacks occur in the Gulf region. Nobody has claimed responsibility for them, although Iran is accused of launching them. This is SRN News.
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16: 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Information on retirement planning. And again, if you are a business owner or an individual that's dedicated to planning for your retirement, your future, this show is for you. And Andrew is a fiduciary with 10 plus years experience in the financial services industry, helping his clients get ready for retirement. I'm Morgan Patrick. Pleasure to jump on. Andrew, we always start off before we dive into topic number one. How have you been? How's the week?
13: The week has been interesting as always. I'm in the trenches right now with this Iranian war conflict and the yo-yo that is the news cycle on this and trying to dissect how we navigate these waters. But on the personal front, everything's great. Just gearing up for going out of town for to visit my girlfriend's family this coming weekend, which will be nice. And then just off to the races like usual.
16: You know, it's interesting. We've said this on previous shows. You would think during a time of chaos, which we're in the middle of, your phone would be ringing off the hook. But that's not the case, which I find, you know, refreshing because, you know, people are in a panic. They're kind of concerned. But the people that are in a panic, Andrew, the business owners or the individual, they're probably out there without a plan.
13: Yeah, I would say that's very accurate, Morgan. I mean, my clients and I have, most of them, it depends on the tenure, but the longer they're with me, the better they, I would say, have like emotional control over their portfolio because they know that they've seen the science kind of work behind it. So a big part of investing is removing that emotional barrier and the effervescent desire to leave the market when things are tough. And we've talked about this in previous shows, but our portfolios are doing a very, very good job of hedging out downside risk. You know, I was reviewing with a client yesterday, and you know, the NASDAQ is in correction territory, down about 10% as of this recording. And then, you know, the Dow is also in correction territory with the S&P shortly there behind. And this particular client with their portfolio was down about 2% for the month. And, you know, compared to being down 10% in the broader market, that's a really excellent place to be. And that's where good portfolio construction comes into play.
17: Tay, it's so important to have a plan, work with a pro that does this on a daily basis. And if you're a business owner or you're an individual and you are in that planning mode, the opportunity to get on the calendar with Andrew Johnson and his team at Waterloo Capital, it's ongoing during the course of this program. We'll tell you how to grab one of those appointments here in just a little bit. I want to get into this discussion with you, Andrew. Most people spend 30, 40 years learning how to save, right? They're learning how to invest, but very few are taught how to withdraw, like, you know, you're drawing down on your accounts. People don't think about that. They're like, oh, when I get to retirement, I'll just figure it out. This is a transition from building wealth to creating income. And this is where many retirement plans kind of start to break down. So I've got some questions I'm going to throw at you, and you just hit these out of the park. First one, why is the shift from the accumulation phase to income phase so difficult for so many?
13: Well, first, you're going from having an active paycheck to having no paycheck at all. And true. I think there's a psychology behind that that is a little bit daunting. You are used to having that money show up with great consistency, whether it be every couple of weeks, monthly or quarterly, and you can budget off of that. And the diligence in saving is a lot of the battle, right? So if you have done a less than optimal job of saving for retirement, this next part of the pie becomes more challenging. But for those of you who have done a good job saving. And I think before we get into the income piece, my quick aside on saving, just quick thoughts, is a lot of you probably have the opportunity to invest in a 401k, which is super helpful. But I also see the power in trying to set aside money that is going to be after tax. So put it into a brokerage account. These are a place where you can really throttle and help with tax efficiency in retirement. And I would say that number is you should be trying to save about 20% of your gross income before taxes, if you can. It can be challenging in this inflation environment, in this very expensive world we live in now, but oftentimes it just comes down to discipline. And so that would be my first piece, is just reminding people that if you're still in that saving mode and if you have to catch up, make a few sacrifices for the year on some discretionary spending that you do away with is a great thing to do. So why is this shift from accumulation to income so difficult? Largely speaking, it's because people don't plan for how they're going to get their income. You know, the only thing that most people are going to have that are retiring now is going to be their IRA or 401k and maybe some taxable savings. And they might be relying on Social Security pretty heavily. So Social Security for most is going to be the only guaranteed income stream. And let's hope it continues to stay guaranteed. But I would say that the greatest thing you can do is come up with a plan to understand, A, where are we going to locate assets from in retirement? If we have an IRA and we have after-tax money, how do we split the distributions from those to maximize tax efficiency and to create the income need that we need? And then also, how do you figure out how much money you need in retirement? I ask this question to people just off the bat. I'll just say, hey, you know, what do you think you need in retirement? And I often get crickets. They're just like, right. Well, I mean,
17: I hadn't thought about that. What do you need per month? What do you need
13: exactly? So it's easy to probably reverse engineer what you need just to pay your bills. And it's really hard to understand what you're going to do when you're not just sitting at home with your bills being paid. And there's a psychology to the reward of planning. This is very high because the stress will be either greatly reduced or removed from retirement. And B, you have the opportunity to actually keep your mind and your body engaged. And typically, most of the things that are hobbies or pursuits in retirement are going to cost money. So you have to not only plan for those fixed costs, but how do we develop a discretionary spending budget that not only enriches your life, but also does not stress you out from spending too much?
17: Tell you, it's important to be on top of this. Ask yourself these questions. And if you can answer them, fantastic. But probably most of you are going to go, don't have the answer to that one. So that first one was shifting from accumulation to the income phase of your retirement. You're headed off into it. The paycheck's going to stop. You know, shifting to that stage of your retirement, it's a big one, and you need to plan for it. Here's the next question, Andrew. What does a true retirement income strategy actually look like?
13: Well, I'd say that the typical rule of thumb that people think about is going to be, it used to be the 4% method, but it's actually like the 5% method. So if you take a look at your broader portfolio assets, your savings, you should be taking about 5% of that principal amount per year for your income. And a lot of you are probably saying, wow, that's not a lot of money. I mean, if you think about it, if you saved $1 million, that's 50 grand a year. That's not counting Social Security. It's just what you can take from that million to theoretically keep it sustainable. So one of the best tools that you can do for yourself is say, hey, if I've saved $1 million, if I've saved $500,000, am I comfortable at $500,000 with $25,000 a year plus Social Security? Is that going to get me where I need to go? And if that answer is no right now, if you're sitting in retirement, I hate to say it, but you're limited on your options. You've kind of shorthanded yourself because you haven't been diligent about saving. But if you're still in a position where you have saved and or you are saving, sitting down, you know, in your, hopefully in your 40s or early 50s, when there's still plenty of time, with an advisor and saying, hey, let's generate a plan to see how we get to this. And we have a breadth of tools that allow you to visualize what it's going to take to actually put in that plan of action. Just by using my 20% method I said earlier, might work for you, it might not. I mean, I'll give you an example. I have a gentleman that we met with recently, my business partner, Crystal, who's a junior advisor of mine. She has someone in her network who, a very nice gentleman, he is making about $300,000 a year. And so very nice income. And he has saved just about $1 million. And he said, hey, I want to have $250,000 a year in retirement. He's 50. And we're like, hey, you know, at this pace right now, what you're doing, you're really going to need to change a lot up here. We're going to make up a lot of ground in the 16, 17 years until you hang up your guns for retirement. And we showed him like what he can do to not only add to his positions, how to reposition his portfolio, how to do a backdoor Roth conversion on one of his accounts to actually make it a more tax efficient vehicle. We also talked to him about adding a fixed index income annuity now, which was going to be adding a significant amount of income compared to that 5% rule we talked about. So that's what a strategy might look like. And it's also kind of recentering and getting your psychology around that, hey, if I want to achieve this level of income, I need to make a big change and work with a professional to figure it out.
17: Yeah, and so important to remember, it's customized. It needs to be individualized. Again, you're getting ready to retire, and what's happening for Uncle Joe down the block probably not going to work for you. You need to make sure that you have a customized plan that's based on, you know, all your puzzle pieces. We talk about what's in that portfolio, how it can work for you. Now, opportunity to have this kind of conversation customized to you is right now. We've got complimentary appointments, again, with Andrew Johnson, Waterloo Capital. Andrew, you're going to walk us through exactly what's going to happen if they dial our number.
13: Absolutely. So a lot of our listeners have said that they feel like they're saving well, but they're still concerned about market volatility and having enough to last through their retirement. This is a common theme we see every day. So making sure you have an income plan that will last your entire life, no matter how long, is what drives our team here at Waterloo. It's what we're good at, and it's what we do day in and day out. So for the next 10 callers here, we're offering a no-cost, no-obligation financial review. This analysis will include a fee report and a risk assessment to help you recognize unnecessary losses in your portfolio and see if just by simply protecting your retirement investment, you can experience dramatic growth potential. Second, we're going to perform a tax analysis, the ever-important understanding of how taxes operate in your portfolio, to reveal how you could possibly reduce your taxes and increase your cash flow. We'll also develop a customized income plan for you, which is going to utilize our strategies, which will strengthen your retirement income and take the worry out of living in retirement. So in short, we're going to take the guesswork out of financial planning for you. So for the next 10 callers, that's a comprehensive financial review that we're providing complimentary with no obligation.
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17: 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Information there on planning, information on Andrew Johnson and his team. He's got 10-plus years experience in the financial services industry and is a fiduciary. And just working with business owners as well as individuals dedicated to planning for their future. And it is all about planning. I'm Morgan Patrick. Pleasure to be on with Andrew and get into this discussion. And we started off just answering some pretty big questions. You know, you save for 30 or 40 years. So the first question we answered was making that shift from accumulation to income. That income phase can be difficult. So there are ways to do that. We also got into, you know, what does a true retirement income strategy actually look like? And now, during a volatile time, and I think we can all agree we're there, here's a great question. How does sequence of returns risk show up when you're in that red zone? You're 10 years out, and hello, here it is.
13: It's a major factor, Morgan. You are very subject to the perils of the market in this critical time. I mean, if you look at like a target date fund, which is you've probably seen those in your 401k where it gives you a year that you retire. So what that fund is doing over time is it's actually reducing the amount of risk you have in the portfolio the closer you get to retirement. So the general portfolio construction idea behind that is that capital preservation becomes really important in the red zone of retirement. So for me, I don't really prescribe to the theory, particularly because we have a world where fixed income or bonds have truly underperformed over the past 15 years from a retirement perspective. And although they're viewed as an asset class that is considered less risky, there's actually been quite a bit of risk in that asset class from a retirement construction perspective. So getting away from just the cookie cutter version of a target date fund is something that we bring a lot of value to. And we spend a ton of time designing customized portfolios for our clients that can weather geopolitical events like we're experiencing now, can weather market cycles like recessions. And if you were somebody who remembered, maybe it was your parents or someone, a friend who was older that was retiring right around 2008, I mean, the market was down 40% in that period of time. And that was the average, you know, down amount for people in their 401ks. That's brutal. I mean, think about saving for 30 years and then having 40% of it wiped away in 1 year. And what that does to you psychologically is really brutal. So being able to add the components of a portfolio that a professional like we, like the advisors that we are here at Waterloo, can do for you is really paramount to your success in retirement. So hedging, as we talked about previously on the podcast, is something that I think is a big, big, big value add that a lot of retail investors don't know how to do, that we do very successfully. Also, just market location and understanding when to rebalance the portfolio into certain asset classes for times of the year. These are often things that people don't have the data for. So one of the things you'll be given as a Waterloo client is we have a monthly market outlook piece as well as weekly updates that really help you get cued in to understanding how we're basing our investment decisions and impacting the very tactical changes we make in our portfolios. And the last piece I'll talk about on this here is that I think a lot of advisors, at least from the portfolios I've seen, they love the concept of just let's set a strategy and let's hold it till the end of time, right? With very few adjustments.
17: Wait. I know the term. Set it and forget it.
13: Set it and forget it. Correct, Morgan. So I think that there is there's a big fallacy to that. I mean, there's obviously some, you know, I guess traditional wisdom that says that if you don't sell your and let it grow forever, it might work. But I think in times like we're having in 2026, active portfolio management is incredibly, incredibly important for you and your family and the success you're going to achieve in retirement, because every dollar that you lose takes you $2 to gain back in investment growth. So pay attention to that. We're very active in the way that we manage our portfolios. We respond. A lot of our clients that are new will say, wow, you guys trade a lot. And we do, because we're trying to respond to what's happening in the market and give you the best chance for success.
17: Tell you, it's important to be on top of this. You're locked into Capital Clarity Radio. We're powered by Waterloo Capital. And you can check out the website, waterloocap.com, at any time. There's information there for you, contact information. You can get in touch with Andrew and his team. And again, having that plan, being prepared, but an active plan, something that is, you know, it's going to have all hands on deck, so to speak, when it comes to your retirement monies, not set it and forget it. We're talking about that transition going from building wealth to actually decumulating, creating income in retirement. And these are just questions you need to have answers to. And we just talked about returns, sequence of returns risk when you are in the final 10 years before you head off into retirement. Here's the next one, Andrew. Why is Social Security timing more important than people realize? I think that there's this, I mean, obviously there's the rumblings that something's going to happen to Social Security, and people are often very quick to, you know, pull the trigger on when they're going to take it. But timing Social Security, optimizing Social Security is key.
13: It is. And it's a foundational income stream for most. It's replaced the pension, which is a very a sad thing, because I think the pension was a wonderful tool that employers used to offer to employees to give them a lot more balanced income. And Social Security is something that it's going to really require, I think in a lot of places, a professional looking at your portfolio and seeing what you have to determine when to optimize that income stream. Because as most of you are likely aware, the longer you wait to take your benefit, the greater annual income you'll receive. It's akin to an annuity. The longer you let that those investments in Social Security Trust bake, the grander return that you'll receive. So, you know, I think that delaying benefits can significantly increase lifetime income, especially for couples. But a lot of people claim it way too early without understanding the long-term impact of what that means for them. And so taking a peek at how that will actually perform and trying to maybe use some of your retirement assets to bridge that gap till you get there. You front load a lot of expenses in retirement. So use some of those retirement assets early to do the things you want to do. And then you'll have a higher income stream later on from Social Security to kind of balance out the golden years.
17: Tell you, having a plan and being prepared is vital, paramount. Having, you know, a plan that's going to cover the bases that you really need as you move towards your retirement. And again, you're moving from that working life where you get a paycheck every 2 weeks, every month, however you get paid, to having to create your own income based on what you have been able to save. So these are questions you need to have answers to. And again, Social Security, when you're going to take it, how you're going to take it, it's going to be different for everybody. Make sure you have a customized plan and it all works together cohesively. Here's the next question, and I'm surprised it took us this long to get to the tax question. How does tax planning become more important during this phase? You're about 10 years out. You're headed off into retirement. You're going to go from your working job to creating your income, the tax part of it.
13: I would tell you this is one of the most important pieces of the pie. We talked about this, I think, last week, Morgan, that there's a huge opportunity to look at the Roth conversion opportunity. This is a strategy that I think that many people overlook. You know, the general IRA is a tax-deferred vehicle. So that means when you are going to start withdrawing assets from that, you're getting hit with ordinary income. So it's a balancing effort. If you have not done this, to try to keep your tax liability lower, keep out of that higher tax bracket, but still withdrawing the funds you need. So this is a really important part of the pie and that people don't think about. How do we become more tax efficient? We talked about how, and this is why having that after-tax savings, whether it be a Roth or being a brokerage account, is something that is going to offer you a huge amount of tax burden relief. So I think it's really important. I think that it's something that people would need to talk to not only their CPA, but also an advisor about, because the CPA is not going to give you investment advice. They're not going to tell you, hey, if you make this move right now, this is what the power of compounding interest is going to be in a Roth in 15 years from now. We can actually visualize that for you and show you that what the trade-off looks like of actually taking that conversion and turning it into a Roth.
17: So you can almost do a simulation. That's exactly what that is. And you can kind of get a really good idea.
13: I mean, this if you're approaching retirement, this is just where planning shifts from theory to execution is what it boils down to.
17: I tell you, it's so important, again, to be on top of this. We have hit a bunch of questions. I got time for one more, and that is cash money. What role does cash and liquidity play as you make this transition, going from your working life to your retired life, creating that income, but having some cash on the side?
13: Yeah, the quick down and dirty on this is that people have, I feel, in my experience, have an obsession with having a lot of cash. That is a poor investment strategy. Because cash is losing money to inflation, big time. It is eroding, sitting in your checking account, earning that horrible checking interest rate you get, which is basically nothing. Even if you're in a high yield savings, maybe you are just canceling out inflation, but you should only have a couple months of expenses, max, in retirement in your actual checking account. If you are fortunate enough to have paid off your mortgage, that helps a lot, but if you are planning that maybe 2 to 3 months, people always talk about having 6 months of cash reserves. If you want that and that's important to you, then just let your advisor know to say, hey, look, I need to have 6 months to a year in a very low risk place. And so there's some tools we can talk about in the next segment that I think will be able to help people think about how cash works. So for the next 10 callers, we're going to offer you a complimentary, no cost, no obligation, what I'm going to call the Capital Clarity Retirement Review. So this review is going to include a fee report and a risk assessment to help you recognize unnecessary losses in the portfolio and see if by simply protecting your retirement investment, you can experience dramatic growth. So we're also going to perform that tax analysis that we talked about, understanding how taxes play in the portfolio and how we could possibly reduce your taxes and increase your cash flow. And finally, we're going to develop a customized income plan utilizing our proven strategies, which could strengthen your retirement income and take the worry out of living in retirement. We're just trying to de-stress you here, folks. So in short, we're going to bring clarity and confidence to your financial future. Do you see what I did there?
17: I like it.
13: Yeah, so... If you'd like to take advantage of this comprehensive Capital Clarity Retirement Review, give us a call now. Again, we're offering this complimentary with no obligation for the next 10 callers that call us now.
17: 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We're back right after the break.

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9: 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He's a fiduciary, working with business owners as well as individuals dedicated to planning for their future. It's all about the plan. I'm Morgan Patrick. There's going to be an opportunity to get on the calendar with Andrew and his team at again, Waterloo Capital. And the appointments we open up through the show are complimentary. No obligation, meaning you can come in. It's a great way to test drive Waterloo Capital. Take advantage of an appointment and just sit down and talk about your individual needs, or maybe you're a business owner and you're thinking about transition there. There are opportunities. Certainly planning is going to be paramount for you. We'll tell you how you can get those appointments here in just a little bit. So, we thought we were pretty smooth sailing, Andrew. I mean, we've had a lot go on in the last month or two, and that soft landing we were hoping for, it might not happen. So what is this going to mean for families out there that are trying to plan? What tools can there be out there for them to employ that's going to at least help with what we're currently seeing?
10: Yeah, and when you say soft landing, Morgan, I just want to make sure I clarify that. So that's a term that people in the kind of interest rate forecasting and analysts use to understand that, hey, are we going to have be able to kind of feather down rates and get back to where closer to where we were? Because I don't think we're going to be at that zero rate environment potentially for 10 to 20 years. But if we can get down to a more reasonable rate of borrowing money. And so one of the things that I was a little worried about that might be coming true is this concept where you have kind of a yo-yo of interest rates, right? So you were going down for a period of time, but then an event like the Iranian war happens that interrupts the whole global economy. You know, I think the global economy is losing like $40 billion a week right now with this, which is staggering. So that's going to drive up the cost of everything. When petroleum products are interrupted, it's going to just skyrocket things. So that's going to be painful. You've seen the pump already. That was the first thing to hit. But as petroleum becomes more restricted, then you're going to see the general hard good costs of a lot of things we interact with are petroleum based.
11: I was going to say, I don't think a lot of people understand how much petroleum has just infiltrated everything.
10: Oh yeah, every plastic thing, a lot of electronics, even like helium supplies are being impacted by the Strait of Hormuz being closed down. So, which is a big element in production of technology. Natural gas, you've seen Europe get pounded with 50 to 80% increases in natural gas, which is just horrible for the average family to try to weather that cost. So. One of the only benefits of interest rates kind of staying where they are or potentially even going higher again is one of the tools we use for clients is going to be the fixed index annuity. And this is a powerful tool for a number of reasons. There's a few different ways you can take it, but let's just say that you are somebody who is concerned about market volatility. There's been a lot of it recently. You know, the market's down, depending on what index you look at, between 7 to 11% at the time of this recording. And, that's been in about a month time. That hurts. And people get really spooked when that happens. So what we've looked at doing is instead of having just an ordinary exposure to what is often considered a lower risk investment with bonds, we've replaced our fixed index exposure or fixed income exposure with fixed index annuities. It's a tongue twister. Sorry about that. And so what that means is that in an annuity, you are getting a 100% downside protection against the market. So if you look at the S&P, which is one of the most common indexes found in fixed index annuities, if the market is down 20% in a given year that you're invested in this particular contract, you are down zero. That's a huge psychological win for you and your family. So if you're thinking about, oh man, my portfolio is down 10% right now, how much for this to go? Should I pull out? And pulling out of the market is just such a poor idea, because if you try to market time, we've talked about that. If market timing is so, so difficult, it's like gambling. You're just guessing when you're going to be able to get out and then when you should get back in. So adding a fixed index annuity, I think people get concerned about annuity because it's like, I'm going to lock up all my money. I'm not going to have any access to it. That's simply not true. And also, if you design it properly with us, we're never going to advocate for you putting all of your funds into an annuity. We're going to take a piece of the portfolio, we put it in there, and then that's going to give you a stable balance. It's going to have this bastion of safety that exists in the portfolio that you don't have to sweat knowing that there's a percentage of portfolio that has smooth returns that are not exposed to any downside risk. So I guess the biggest thing is understanding what an annuity, what's good about an annuity, what's bad about it. So let's talk about that. So a few of the carriers that we use that I love, there's North American, which is powered by Nexus, which is one of the best investment platforms in the business. We love Nationwide for income. We use a National Life as well. And there's a ton of carriers that offer a lot of customized approaches to investing. So if your goal is to accumulate or grow the portfolio as much as possible, we might look at North American because they have not only a very quality participation in their indexes, but they also offer bonuses for signing up. So if you put $100,000 in, for example, I believe they're offering in Texas a 17% bonus right now. So on day one, they're going to give you $17,000 credited to the contract. So you're starting off in a really powerful position. And then also, you know, the benefit of this is that you can take what would typically be a bond portfolio, which might earn a couple points a year, right? Maybe 2 to 4%, depending on the yield and the underlying performance of the bonds themselves, which are very sensitive to interest rates, by the way. So it's hard to invest in bonds right now because of what is happening. Because if you look at if bonds or interest rates are going to increase again, which people have speculated there's a 50% chance the Fed is going to increase rates this year, those bonds that you're buying right now for the portfolio, they will devalue themselves when interest rates rise. So you're playing this game of trying to guess how interest rates work, and that's a tough, tough game to play. So if you put it into a fixed index annuity instead, what you're doing for yourself is you are smoothing out that interest rate risk. You're giving yourself 100% downside protection. And the best part is you're taking what used to be a very shifty bond market, and you're actually exposing yourself to equity or stock style returns with 100% downside protection. So to me, that trade-off makes a lot of sense.
11: So Andrew, let me ask you this, and yep. There are probably some people out there listening. Maybe they aren't fully up on the fixed index annuity, and they're saying to themselves, "Okay, I downside protected can still participate in the gains." It almost sounds too good to be true. And if somebody comes in and asks you that question, how do you explain the annuity to them so they kind of understand? You know, you're entering into this contract. There are, as you mentioned, some limitations, but kind of explain that to our listeners so they just fully understand downside protection, but you can also take part in some of the gains.
10: Sure. So, yeah, there's always a trade-off, right? Like what is the cons of this? So, number one, this is a contract that is considered to be illiquid in some nature. So the typical annuity that we put our clients into is a 10-year product. And so for 10 years, there is actually what's called a surrender fee. And the surrender fee, it goes down every single year that you own the contract. So that is one of the things you're giving up. You're giving up partial illiquidity. Because if you were to, let's just say you put $1 million into an annuity, and for some strange reason, you decide in year one that you want to blow out of this thing. I don't want to do it anymore. You're like 300 days in. You say, I need the money for some reason. There is typically speaking, industry average wise, about a 9 to 10% penalty for doing that. So that is severe. But the nice part about it is that you have what are called free withdrawals in this. Most contracts will allow you to take up to 8% per year out of the contract. So if you have a significant chunk in there and you need some short-term liquidity, boom, it's there for you. Also, because that surrender is dropping down per year, if the markets do perform well, and typically by year 4 or 5, those contracts have a 5% fee somewhere in there. And the growth in the annuity has far exceeded that surrender charge penalty. So I would say the greatest downsides of annuities are you're giving up some liquidity, and and you are also potentially being capped up on your upside depending on the product. There are a lot of products out there that are uncapped now, which is really an impressive innovation shift in the industry. And really looking at these from 10 years ago, there is a world of an improvement in the product space.
11: I just want to jump in on you, Andrew. Yeah, I think please. That's very important to point out. Things have changed. The annuities that are available, the fixed index annuities, they're customizable. The annuity you talked about 10 years ago is not the annuity of today.
10: No. And, you know, there's also long-term care riders you can add to these things. There are incredible guaranteed income pieces on certain annuities that I use for a lot of clients to try to eliminate that crystal ball. So, I mean, quick like case study, if you have somebody that has $1 million portfolio and they're saying to themselves, man, I'm only gonna get 50 grand, you could take a quarter of that portfolio, $250,000, and let that annuity bake for about 5 to 6 years, and then get a 10 to 12% income stream off that principal for life, guaranteed, which is really cool. So I welcome the opportunity to sit down with you guys and talk about how you can locate a investment like this in your portfolio. Don't be afraid of the word annuity. It is something that has changed so much. And I think if you sit down and I run a customized illustration for you, it will demonstrate to you that the industry has changed and there's a massive benefit to this. So for the next 10 callers, we're going to offer a complimentary, no cost, no obligation, Capital Clarity retirement review. So this is going to include a fee report and a risk assessment to help you recognize those unnecessary losses in the portfolio and see if we can add certain pieces to your portfolio that are different than what you're doing right now, like that fixed index annuity. So we're also going to run you a tax analysis. We talked about the importance of taxes and how you could possibly reduce your taxes and increase your cash flow as a result. So if you'd like to take advantage of this, please give us a call here. It is our comprehensive Capital Clarity retirement review. We're offering this no cost, no obligation to the next 10 callers. They call now.
11: 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I'll throw them at Andrew, see what he comes up with. 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
12: In a meeting.
16: He's in a meeting. 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
11: Welcome back into Capital Clarity Radio. Your host, Andrew Johnson. 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Check it out. Information on planning, information on Andrew and his team. And again, there's contact information. Get in touch with Waterloo Capital. We'll tell you how to grab one of our complimentary appointments as we move through this segment. But 10 plus years for Andrew in this business, financial services industry. He is a fiduciary. He excels at working with business owners as well as individuals that are dedicated to planning for their future. And that's what retirement planning is. And that's why we get into it so hot and heavy. And we've got some questions we're going to throw at Andrew. And the first one, and I think a lot of us might be in this category, especially if you are approaching retirement. You've been approached to invest in a friend's business. First of all, your thoughts, Andrew, and how do you proceed or maybe not proceed in this incident?
10: It's before we tackle that, Morgan, I think it's kind of funny because you said 10 plus years. It's that this is almost my 12th year anniversary in this business.
11: Wow, so, that's awesome, man.
10: Yeah, it is fun. I mean, I'm getting old fast. So.
11: Well, you enjoy what you do. You help people solve their money problem, and it's a retirement issue. You need to have a plan, and so many out there, and probably a lot listening today, have saved really well. They're sitting on the portfolio. They just need the plan.
10: Absolutely. And, you know, I would say that like only about less than half of our clients are actually physically in retirement. So we work with a lot of people who are in that accumulation phase, and that's the most critical time. I mean, there's really, once you get the plan in place for retirement, it's kind of an autopilot, unless there's some major, major issues that are unforeseen. You know, the biggest value add we can give you, I think, obviously there's plenty of value in retirement, but having that value in the accumulation phase is huge. So yeah, this is something that is really, really common. you've been approached by a friend or maybe somebody that you kind of know not so well, a work colleague who has a startup or is an active business and they want you to invest. Boy, this is a place where we shine. I think that, number one, I think for most people, it's very, very challenging to do enough diligence, proper diligence, to be able to definitively understand if you should make the investment or not. Also, sizing is a huge thing. You know, if you, let's say you have $2 million and someone's approaching you saying, hey, we want you to invest in this business. It's a $250,000 minimum investment.

0: little bit skittish about having that conversation and feeling pressured to invest, having someone on your team, having your financial quarterback here sitting in the background, helping you decide if it's the right investment or if you need to say no, helping even you say no to that person will be big. And then finally, I would just say that understanding where the business cycle is and what investments are proper in that context is a really good thing to know. And most people don't know it. So leaning on your advisor to help you with that is something that I think would be a great value add to you. I mean, these are, I see 150 deals a year, maybe more. And I will tell you that I probably encourage or execute for myself personally between 5 to 10 of those deals. So my selection process is pretty, pretty narrow, and I'm comfortable saying no. So I can help you say no to the wrong thing.
1: Yeah. The professional no. The guided no. I tell you, it's important to, you know, be on the same page. And look, you're going to probably be approached, and you have investable monies. So make sure you're doing your due diligence. You're talking about sizing. You're talking about the business cycle, and you're getting professional advice on how to go about it. And it might be not to go about it. So again, very important to have a plan when something like this kind of pops up for you.
0: If you're somebody who wants to look at high quality deal flow, who wants to look at professionally diligenced opportunities that can have, I would say, potentially outpace returns than just the public markets, things like in private equity, in private credit, in distress situations, Waterloo has one of the most robust RIA offerings of deal flow, and that is available exclusively to our 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It's just this this segue beautifully into having a very rich, well-diligenced deal flow with our company. And so I encourage you that if you have an interest in learning more about how to get access to unique private investments, to contact us.
1: 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All right, so here's a question for you, Andrew. I have a decent amount saved, but I don't know if it's enough. So here's the question. How do I know?
0: How do I know? How will we ever know? So this is just going to be sitting down with us and learning about how your portfolio assets are going to perform for you. There's a lot of inputs that we might need to guide you on, and understanding what the inputs are, that you might not even be asking yourself the right questions. And so, you know, what's the income that I'm going to need? What is my long-term care exposure? What's going to happen if I have a child's wedding I need to pay for. These are all things that we see, the daily things that we live with our clients. And having, I think one of the biggest things too is, I know this is not necessarily about how much I save, but just the estate planning piece. Helping you have conversations with your family about what happens when I die. You know, where does my money go? So having a decent amount saved is the first step. But having all that money saved without a plan is like getting yourself into a Ferrari on a racetrack and not knowing how the car performs. So that's my racing analogy for the day. So I will tell you, having that plan, having that strategy that's in place for you is going to make a world of a difference.
1: We are throwing some questions at Andrew. 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

0: 877-943-4933. Final question. I'm worried about retiring at the wrong time with the market being unpredictable. And we are certainly in the middle of something that we would call unpredictable. Just how do you answer a question for somebody about trying to time their retirement?
1: Yeah, I mean, that's a very valid concern. I think that we talk about market timing earlier. It's market timing is a losing game most of the time. I've had people get very lucky, and they always tell me, that's what the first thing they'll tell me when they sit down, I felt like something was off in 2008, and I got out of the market. I'm like, good for you. And that's fantastic. I'm really glad that you did that. But when did you re-enter? And usually there's not a very good follow-up to that. So if you're fortunate enough to have been able to get out in the right time, ask yourself, did I go back into the market at the right time? How hard was that? So market timing is not an easy thing. And so a strong plan is going to account for volatility rather than trying to avoid it. So I think the focus here should be on structure, not timing. So more preparation is better than prediction, Morgan.
0: Oh, so much so. I mean, when you start thinking about it, just having the plan, having confidence as you move towards your retirement date, preferably, you know, get started in your late 40s, early 50s, work with that portfolio, work with a professional and map it out. And there are going to be a lot of twists and turns, but you've got a professional guide when it comes to retirement planning. That's Andrew, and that's the team at Waterloo Capital. All right, we've got appointments, and they are complimentary. I'm going to have Andrew walk us through exactly what's going to happen.
1: Yes, for the next 10 callers, we're going to offer what we call our Capital Clarity Retirement Review. So for those of you in retirement without a plan, this review will include a fee report to help you identify how we are paid and how your fee sensitivity will be on your portfolio, and then a risk assessment to help you recognize unnecessary losses in the portfolio and see if by simply protecting that retirement investment, you could experience dramatic growth potential. Second, we're going to perform a tax analysis to reveal how you could possibly reduce your taxes and increase your cash flow. And we're also going to take all of this into a customized income plan, maybe taking a peek at a fixed index annuity or some other private investments, which could strengthen your retirement income and take the worry out of living in retirement. So in short, we're going to bring clarity and confidence to your financial future. If you'd like to take advantage of this review, please give us a call now, and Morgan will tell you how to do that.
0: Absolutely. 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For Andrew Johnson, I'm Morgan Patrick. We'll see you on the radio next week.
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5: With SRN News, I'm Michael Harrington in Washington. Iran has sent its response to the latest U.S. offer of a ceasefire proposal sent to Pakistan mediators. They are focusing on permanently ending the war. That's according to a report in Iran state media. The U.S. has been waiting for the Iranian response and a proposal to end the war permanently and reopen the Strait of Hormuz. Senator Tom Cotton, amazed by the claim of Trump critics that Iran is somehow winning this fight.
6: All their friends have been killed. They're afraid of being killed. They're afraid to turn on their phones because they think a bomb is going to drop on them the minute they do. Their Navy is sunk to the bottom of the sea. They have no air defenses left, and we've vastly degraded their missile and drones, as well as their manufacturing capabilities to replace those things. It doesn't exactly look like a victory to me.
5: This is SRN News.
7: 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The Answer. Q Hewitt sees some red flags.
8: 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Detailed negotiation period. You don't need a detailed negotiation period. 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
7: 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The Answer.
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12: All right, everybody, come on in. Glad you're here. It is Thursday, the 7th of May. What a pleasure to be around you. Got a lot of things to cover today. Always have a lot of things to cover. Are we on the brink of something that looks like progress in war? President in the Oval Office yesterday essentially saying they've agreed to some type of nuclear improvement in their behavior, or improvement in their nuclear behavior, where the modifier goes. So that's either true or not. And by that, I don't mean that, you know, the president's either being truthful or not. That is either A, his sincere impression, or B, something he wants to offer up as messaging for the benefit of an American media culture and American Democrat Party that are rooting against America in a war. That's always lovely. Or there's really something happening there. We all know some things that are happening, or shall we say not happening there, like ships arriving at Iranian ports, not happening. Iran threatening commerce in the Strait of Hormuz, not happening. Iran able to dangle the threat of nuclear weaponry over the region, not happening. So all kinds of just great things are bad things are not happening, which means great things are. Now, the really great thing we need to have happen is a resolution to this. And then, since we've said, you know, 115 times that the existing Iranian regime, the Ayatollahs, what's left of them, are people we wouldn't trust as far as we could throw them. Who are we making a deal with? One of the really key parts of any deal is the reliability of that deal and the ability to follow up on that deal. Remember the old Reagan adage about the Soviets, trust but verify, which I always loved, because if you're saying trust but verify, you know, it really means that there's kind of a cap on the trust, because if you really do trust, you don't have to verify. But that was the wisdom of knowing that, hey, it's the Soviets. Of course we can't trust them. So it was a way of saying, all right, we're going to trust you up to a point. But ultimately, when push comes to shove, we're going to have to check and see if you are, in fact, doing what you said you would do. And that 100% applies to even a more tempered and less radical Iranian regime. They have replied to some of the Trump utterances this week as American wishful thinking. But then there's some other faction that says, hey, we're still looking at what's on the table. And I love this. I really do love this. I've heard a couple of references to what we may be looking at signing. Well, I don't know if we're going to do this on the USS Missouri like we did at the end of World War II with the Japanese. Signing something like a one-page memorandum of understanding. One page. Cool. Of course, how many words does it take? How many words does it take to say, we, the Iranians, agree we are no longer going to foster the progress of a nuclear weaponry program. We, the Iranians, agree that even on unannounced basis, we will allow inspection of our nuclear storehouses. We, the Iranians, agree that we're not going to threaten or impede traffic in the Strait of Hormuz. We, the Iranians, agree that we're not going to shake down cargo ships from the world over for $2 million a vessel. We're not going to be taking tolls. We're not running a, you know, an NTTA booth here in the Strait of Hormuz. So, and listen, just in ticking those off, one, two, three, three, three, are they really going to agree to that? Well, and you want a country or you don't? Do you want to even have a country or you don't? And I don't even mean by not having a country that we've destroyed it militarily. I mean that by not having a country, I mean that we've strangled it economically. If this is going the way that it looks like it's going, the economic blockade has done what tons of American bombs, I don't say could not, because I think it's hand in hand. We soften them up considerably, let's just say, militarily. I mean, we're making the rubble bounce with each additional bombing run. And then a little pièce de résistance, a little lagniappe, a little cherry on top. We blockade their ports so they cannot make a dime off. And virtually 90-some percent of the Iranian economy is based on things that they welcome into their ports. Yeah, those ports are shut down. So, it's funny because, again, it's probably worth mentioning this at least once a day. If you guys, we're going to give you a choice. Hey, Ayatollahs, we're going to give you a choice. Choice number one is we bomb you into oblivion. Okay, I'm down with that. Hello, Allah. Hello, 72 virgins. We went up in a ball of fire doing battle against the great Satan. There is glory and honor in that, in the afterlife described in the Quran. So bring it. Okay. That makes it tough to negotiate. Option number two is you're going to be here. You're going to be here. But your country will die on the vine. You got no economy. You got nothing. Whoa. What? We may have found the language they understand. I hope this is a language that's important to you. Lord, guide us and protect us as we face the challenges of this new day. We thank you every day for this blessed nation and for your hand in creating it. Fill our hearts with the energy to defend the freedoms which come from you, which our nation was founded to protect. Let us navigate these troubling times with a positive spirit, treating others as we would want to be treated. Lord, these are times of trial and challenge. Lift us as we follow your word and work for a better America, where our Constitution is honored, our elections are reliable, our borders work, our schools, our public spaces, our places of worship are all safe, where we protect the unborn, where we fight for the definition of the two sexes created by you, where we navigate our differences with honesty and goodwill, and our freedoms of speech and worship are protected. As we face each day's problems, give us the clarity to look around and cherish our many blessings in our nation, our great state of Texas, our communities, and our families. If we follow you, Lord, we know we can get through anything, and we ask these things in your holy name. Amen. So as we take a look at Islamist-driven extremism over there in the Middle East, there's been a bit of a focus on Islamism. There's a fun word. The Islamicization of Texas and the United States. So, and we've had quite the chapter unfold in the last couple of hours, and it has unfolded on this show, and we were able to be ahead of the curve on this yesterday, and then I watched it unfold as a major news story that led a bunch of newscasts last night. So, and that involved, here we go, it's the Muslims only event at the water park in Grand Prairie. What? Exactly. So everybody's hackles went up, their eyebrows went up, everything went up. So can you do that? Can you do that? Here in a season where from the Epic Ranch, then they changed the name to the Meadows, and that whole thing seems to be on hold as they try to build a Muslim-centric community. It all comes down to the lists of what you can and cannot do. Some things you can't. Religious freedom gives you all kinds of rights to do all kinds of things in the specific worship and the practice of your faith, whatever that faith might be. And I am Mr. Religious Freedom. It's none of my business what you have crafted in your mind and your heart about your relationship with God or no God, the God of my Bible or some other book that's important to you. Not my business. That's what religious freedom is. It's also none of government's business. That religious freedom requires that government not stick its nose into the practice of your religion or mine, et cetera, et cetera. However, if there's something that your religion is doing that is contrary to American law, Texas law, constitutional governance at its core, then we have to have a discussion, and maybe we've got to do a couple of things about that. So we come to the story of this water park that had been rented out by an LLC that was representing a Muslim group, and the packaging and the posters and the online advertising for this referred to it as Muslims only. The talk show gods immediately began to smile. All right, and I started the text line crackle to life. Hey, Mark, why aren't you talking about the Muslims only day at the water park? So I thought about this, and I thought about this, and I got back to you with the following first conclusion. And you know where we're headed here. The great did Dennis write? Did he just say this a lot, or did he write a book about it? I think there's an actual Dennis Prager book called Think. Yeah, there is. Think a Second Time. Think a Second Time. That when you're absorbing something that's new, you reach your first conclusion. Don't be done. Hit it again. Think just like, am I right about this? And if the answer is yes, then like, hey, I thought about it a second time. Good for me. Sometimes you think about it a second time, sometimes with help, and you go, wait a minute. So this was my journey yesterday. So the first thing that occurred to me, we've covered a million stories like this over the years. If you rent out a place, you can do whatever you want with it. You know, because somebody immediately climbed all over this and said, oh, we can have a Christians only day. Well, if a Baptist church rents it out and they say, listen, our congregation, of course they can. But that's not exactly what this was. I've never valued the text line more than I did yesterday. Which, by the way, is 866-660-5759. Same number where you call us. And somebody sent me and said, yeah, you might want to talk to your buddy Mitch Little. And he sent me a clip of Mitch Little on with Steve Bannon. So there's some red meat. There's some conservative testosterone. Mitch Little on with Steve Bannon. Brr, yeah. So state rep Mitch Little is like on my speed dial. Speed dial was 1995. He's on the contact list. So literally minute number one. Got with Mitch. Minute number two, Rhonda has Mitch on the phone. Minute number three, I'm talking to Mitch. And he laid out some things that enabled me to think a second time. Because, of course, I'm right that if you rent out a place, it's yours and you can invite whomever you like. But this was not a mosque renting it out and saying our members only. This was a Muslim business group renting it out, calling it Muslims only, but then here's the rub, inviting the general public to purchase tickets. Ta-da! And at that point, all the public accommodation rules and laws kick in, all of them. Got it? So could they have had a Muslims only day at the water park? Sure. Mosque rents it out and says our constituents only, or, you know, Muslim Americans of Grand Prairie or whatever, you know, rent it out, says only people that we specifically invite. Your place, man. You rent it, you pay the freight, off you go, knock yourself out. But as soon as you acquire this place, but then invite the public, then you've invited the public, and all the rules of public accommodation kick in, and you then can no longer religiously discriminate. So we're fresh with the top of the hour production music. This led Channel 8 last night with Chris Lawrence and Cynthia Izaguirre.
16: In the last few hours, we learned Grand Prairie pulled the plug on an event the governor attacked as religious discrimination.
12: Attacked? He identified it as religious discrimination. Attacked.
17: All right. Yeah, Governor Abbott threatened to pull $500,000 in state funds if the city didn't cancel a private event at Epic Waters.
16: It was planned to celebrate a Muslim holiday at the city-owned water park. It sparked controversy on social media, and Cole Sullivan just spoke with the event's organizer to get her reaction.
18: A new twist in the water park controversy causing a political splash. The city of Grand Prairie now says it canceled a private event celebrating a Muslim holiday at the city-owned Epic Waters Park.
19: We have the right to have an event.
12: What's the deal with Epic? Is there something Muslim about Epic? Remember Epic Ranch? This place has existed for a while. Remember Epic Ranch? But that was so named because it was an acronym for the East Plano Islamic Center. Well, this ain't in Plano. This is Grand Prairie, but there's Epic again. I don't know. Let me go back.
18: A private event celebrating a Muslim holiday at the city-owned Epic Waters Park.
19: We have the right to have an event that is for the Muslim community. That is our right.
12: So far, so good. So far, so good. Let's see if they cover the thing that we explored yesterday. As soon as you invite the general public, it's no longer just your internal business.
18: We spoke with Amina Knight hours before the city canceled on her.
19: Basically, the only thing we show as women is our hands, face, and feet. That's it. And so we do that.
12: Now we're getting into the dress issue because there she is in the full headdress and the whole. And by the way, well, part of it was, if you're going to come to this thing, modest dress. Okay.
19: And if we're at a water park.
18: A private rental, she says, ensures everyone there would dress modestly.
19: This year, initially, the flyer did say, again, Muslims only. But the real headline on the flyer is saying, come celebrate the Eid with us.
18: The governor calls it religious discrimination.
12: Well, which obviously it is. Because if you celebrate the Eid, the Eid al-Adha, the end of the pilgrimage to Mecca, did a little homework. And so, right, fine. I mean, just like you could hold a thing and say, hey, come celebrate Christmas with us. You can show up if you're Jewish or Muslim or atheist or whatever. But again, you're not requiring something. But if you stick up there and says Christians only and you're inviting the public, you got a problem. If your church rents it out and says only my church members can come, that's fine.
18: And unconstitutional. He told Grand Prairie he'd defund $500,000 in public safety grants if they allowed it.
19: Unfortunately, I knew it was coming because.
18: Fund $500,000 in public safety grants if they allowed it.
12: This is Abbott's deal at the moment, man, wielding the purse strings. This is how he has gotten Dallas. This is how he got Houston and other police departments to pull their heads out and start cooperating with ICE. You know what? I tell you, you're gonna mess with laws of the state of Texas. Maybe we're gonna withhold like $500,000 in law enforcement funding.
19: Unfortunately, I knew it was coming because we're in a climate right now where it seems like there's a lot of Islamophobic rhetoric.
12: Negative, ma'am. Negative. We're not gonna allow that for not one Mecca minute. Not one. This is not Islamophobia to say that you can't have an event that religiously discriminates.
18: She says anyone was welcome to buy a ticket and change the flyer to say modest dress only instead of Muslims only.
12: Mm-hmm.
19: Because there's other eyes on it now, and I don't want anybody to feel discriminated against.
12: Really? Then why was Muslims only on the thing in the first place?
19: That was never my point.
12: However, those were your words.
18: After the city pulled the plug and declined to comment further, Knight told us she's sad. Quote, something that was being done with such good intention just for joy has been turned into something that it's not.
12: Well, maybe you need to watch your phraseology and your intent more ardently in the future. 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Stick around, 7:24. 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
12: 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Oops, there's something I'm not doing. 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

0: Don't Leave Me This Way, pleads Thelma Houston, 1976. She is, Mike, 80.
1: 70.
0: I'm sorry. Jumped out on Sather. She's 80 today. The disco stars are becoming octogenarians. So welcome. Howdy. Happy Thursday.
1: Hey. Got a nice text walking into the studio. Hey, Mike and Mark, I'm loving Eminem Extra. I love the new set, the new backdrop. The lighting is just right, and you guys have really improved the not talking over each other.
0: There you go.
1: But wait a minute. Everybody's a critic. I'll tell you what. You come in here and do this.
0: Don't say that.
1: I'm in the everyone's a critic
0: mode. Get your own show.
1: You want to do this? You want to not interrupt each other? You come in here and see how it works.
0: Let's see if there's a walk in the park. You knock yourself out. Let's see.
1: If the job was that easy, you'd be here doing it, okay?
0: Everybody
1: pal of mine. No, but you know why I'm in that mode of, like, everybody's a critic?
0: Yeah.
1: I go to bed last night and see this big banner headline over at Mediaite. Hugh Hewitt, our friend, our colleague, blasts President Trump's new deal with Iran. It's a disaster in real time. We've got the neocons now who don't want the thing with Iran to end. And I'm just telling you, I'm not saying that to attack my friend and colleague, but I think for folks like you, the longer the war, the better. You know?
0: Is there context for that? That doesn't sound like Hugh. Really?
1: Oh, I don't know. I'm just reading. Really? Hewitt called it a terrible deal, said that Iran should be barred from uranium enrichment forever. According to Axios, Axios is reporting that there's a one-page memorandum of understanding. It would end the war before setting the stage for nuclear talks. So in other words, what Trump is reportedly willing to do is say, all right, let's end the war, let's open up the Strait of Hormuz, and let's sit down and then talk about uranium enrichment. Now, I'm not trying to be a jerk here. I don't have any access to internal documents, intelligence briefings. I'm a big mouth talk show host. And with all love and respect to Hugh, that's all he is too. And to sit there from his perch and blast President Trump and blast this administration by calling a potential, we need this thing to end, Mark. We got to end this war in Iran.
0: Found the report. And I found it. You have not misquoted our buddy.
1: No.
0: It's a terrible deal. And the problem apparently is, where is the bar set? He apparently wants to set the bar at something that magically bars Iran from uranium enrichment forever, as if
1: good luck
0: forever
1: with that
0: can go on a piece of paper and they'll go, oh, we sign immediately. Listen, how about if we can bar them for an understandable, confirmable, inspectable 5 years, 10 years, great. And then
1: thank
0: guess,
1: you.
0: Then guess what?
1: Thank
0: five
1: you.
0: Or 10 more. If you string enough of these together, you ultimately get forever. You know, I think we've listen, never say forever, but I think that Japan is probably forever not going to become a global terror power. I don't know if we're going to get another Third Reich in Germany, although I'm less sure about that. It's placing the bar at an unrealistically high place. And your assertion is an interesting one. And that is that maybe there is, we probably need to check with Lindsey Graham about that and see if he,
1: you took the words right out of my mouth.
0: That's kind of mindset that says there's something tingly about a perpetual American military involvement. And what Trump and everybody else is looking for is an end to the war in short term.
1: There is a breed of Republicans. I'm thinking about Lindsey Graham. I'm thinking about sort of the neocon establishment types who never saw a war they didn't fall in love with. And I believe that one of the most gigantic appeals to Donald Trump to the American people was that he's not committed to forever wars.
0: Nope.
1: He wants to get us out of here. Look, we wiped out their nuclear ambitions for the time being. We know what happened last year. We know what we did now. But for this thing to drag on, and I'm going to say it, past the midterms, you've said it too.
0: Yep.
1: If this thing is going on and gas is $6 a gallon in November, we're going to lose.
0: We're doomed.
1: We're doomed because people aren't going to be smart enough to say we're doing the right thing with disarming their nuclear capabilities. Yep. I just don't know whether I can buy groceries or fill up the tank.
0: Yeah.
1: And we got, and Trump knows this. He doesn't need the neocon wing on his back. And I say this again respectfully. I might try to get Hugh on the show to explain this to me.
0: Sure.
1: Because, you know, he's a friend and he's a colleague. He and I just disagree because his worldview is a Washington establishment insider neocon. And I don't say that as an attack. I think he would admit to that. My worldview is, let's get the hell out of there.
0: Yeah.
1: I mean, it's enough already.
0: With enough success that our war effort meant something. And it totally will mean something with Iran's nuclear ability crippled, with Iran's military defanged, with them no longer able to lord over the strait. Marco Rubio, boy, keep going back to Marco Rubio earlier this week in a masterclass. He said, look, if you guys don't have clarity on the need to make sure that Iran is neutered, imagine them taking some act of shutting down oil in the Strait of Hormuz, gas goes to $9 a gallon, and they say, what are you going to do about it? We have the bomb. What are you going to do about it? We have nukes. That is the scenario that cannot be allowed to happen.
1: Miranda Devine is one of my favorite journalists, and she wrote a piece over at the New York Post that Marco Rubio is a rock star in the Trump administration, and he's making himself a serious candidate for president in 2028.
0: Yep.
1: Here we go.
0: There's
1: a poll just came out, says that his chances are now elevated. He is ascendant right now. And it's because every time he talks, and you and I delved into this yesterday on the M&M Extra podcast. And by the way, quick plug on the podcast.
0: Oh, where to find it?
1: No kidding. And look, I think you and I have been tiptoeing around this. We might as well acknowledge it. I mean, there's a hiccup with YouTube. It's a weird hiccup. Our team is working on it. We have contacts at YouTube. We had an M&M Extra YouTube page that 2,500 people subscribed to in about a day.
0: And we had it for about a day.
1: Right. The account was taken down, as was a number of accounts. And as it turned out, when you dive into this,
0: millions of creators
1: YouTube is canceling millions of accounts.
0: Yep.
1: And as it's been explained to me, it's due to, now this is very fascinating, here we go with AI. It's due to YouTube now employing AI technology to scan all of the content creators on YouTube and supposedly find violations of
0: policy
1: the terms
0: violations.
1: Of service.
0: Yeah.
1: Policy terms of service violations.
0: Yeah.
1: And we know it's a glitch in our case because obviously what are we going to do that's a policy violation of YouTube standards?
0: You.
1: Second of all, there have been a half a dozen Salem accounts that were taken down.
0: Before anybody thinks, well, they're coming after you corporately. No. Some were not. So
1: right, they've left some of them alone, but two of the Salem accounts that were eliminated or terminated hadn't posted any content.
0: Yeah, Josh Hammer, right?
1: Had not posted any content yet on YouTube. So there's obviously a mistake.
0: Right. This
1: is the AI world. So they're working on it. For the time being, they haven't messed with the Mike Gallagher Show YouTube channel. So, and we got about 30,000 subscribers there. So follow me there. The Mike Gallagher Show, you'll find it on YouTube because today at noon Eastern, 11 Central, we'll go live with episode number 4 of the M&M Extra podcast.
0: So awesome.
1: And we're having a great time with it. Of course, I'm nervous because you want to start talking about my penchant for massages. So we're going to get into all of that.
0: I'm going to tell you something, because this is something that I think people will be able to enjoy as we move through the month. People think in this segment here that we spend on the radio, would you say that people listen to this and they feel like they know you and know me? We've had the listener, like we got another listener lunch coming from your campaign, and we're going to gather people at an undisclosed location in DFW. And one of the greatest things that I love, it makes my heart just fill up, is when people say that they feel they know me and they feel they know you. And they absolutely do, from our radio shows and from this little segment. You may think you know us, but you don't know us until you do the podcast, because once you do the podcast, it is rabbit hole after this, after personal thing, after story from 1983, after thing in my head, because we're unshackled, we're unchanged, unchained, unfiltered. And so we've talked about things in the M&M Extra that we have never and I will never do on the radio, not because they're forbidden or weird or edgy or whatever. It's just we got time, and why not?
1: It's a different atmosphere. The lighting, like the one texter said, is different. It's kind kind of a relaxed mood, yeah. And we get into a lot of cool stuff, and
0: we're
1: loving it. I mean, one of my kids called me last night and was watching. And he said, "Dad, I'm loving this M&M Extra you're doing." Cool. I said, "We are having a ball." And quick note, one more note on the YouTube glitch and the AI machines. Yeah. Because the machines are here. Yeah. I posted this on Wendy's Wendy's.
0: Before you go to Wendy's, for people to find us live at 11 Central, noon Eastern on the Mike Gallagher Show YouTube channel, and then later in the day, every day, still posting as per the norm on Apple and Spotify and all those places where podcasts
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0: found.
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0: You'll be back.
1: You'll still be there. You're not going to go anywhere. So we'll
0: tell you when that reappears. We'll believe you. We will tell you. You know. So,
1: but drive up to Wendy's. Hello, welcome to Wendy's. Yeah. What would you like to order? And you look up at the board.
0: Yeah.
1: It's a robot talking to you. It's a machine. It's AI, and it's quick. The second you walk up, by the way, her English is perfect.
0: There you go.
1: You can hear her loud and clear.
0: There you go.
1: She says, "Welcome to Wendy's. What would you like to order?" I'd like the grilled Parmesan chicken wrap. Well, one grilled Parmesan. And as you talk, your words get transcribed onto the big screen. And then, that'll be $7.98. Drive up to the first window. You drive up to the first window, Mark. It's waiting for you. And I asked the lady who gave it to me, I said,
0: Okay, it's waiting for you, but
1: people are preparing the food.
0: But it's handed to you by a human being, right? It's not some robot.
1: Yeah, they're preparing it.
0: Okay.
1: But the order is being received. Now, you think about this.
0: I know.
1: How about all the jobs now, they're going to go away because you don't need to have somebody taking the order. And I asked the lady at Wendy's, I said, "How's this working?" She said, "You can't believe how efficient it is.
0: No
1: more backed up lines. No more people waiting. I like the fact that I could understand the language of the person talking to me.
0: Posted this, and then I reposted it and said, "I have ample concerns about AI and job loss." It's probably an entire podcast episode being born right now.
1: You bet it is.
0: But I think I said, I'll bet when I do this experience that I will hear it and it will hear me better than the speakers work now, and I'll bet it understands and speaks English.
1: Take it from the fast food king of America,
0: as
1: Mike Gallagher.
0: It is the most
1: efficient thing ever. It was very efficient. It was very quick. And in line with that, big story at Axios today. After years of development, autonomous trucks are gaining traction across the Sun Belt. We're going to see giant semi-tractor trailers.
0: Driverless semis.
1: And it's coming.
0: Do you know what is fading into the sunset or waning?
1: The prince of the road, truck drivers?
0: Yes, but no, since it's always about me, my bit that I do where this terrifies me, if a driverless taxi terrifies me, a driverless 18-wheeler, and me of 6 months of Yuri, it is coming. It is clearly a safety angle. It's not going to fall asleep. It's not going to be tweaked out on meth. It's going to be.
1: It's safer than a driver. It's safer than a human being.
0: Year in and year out, it obviously is. It obviously is.
1: When I last trip to Phoenix, I took those Waymos everywhere I could go. It was the safest, most enjoyable experience, and about a third of the price of a taxi or an Uber.
0: Hello,
1: because they're not paying a person.
0: Nope.
1: I mean, it's and so now autonomous trucks. You know, while robo taxis get most of the attention, according to Axios, autonomous trucking is going to be a bigger business.
0: And you know,
1: and these are driverless semis.
0: And I just delivered, and when I was talking about falling asleep and being tweaked out, God bless the truckers. I've been the truckers talk show guy forever. They used to call me the 3-hour show on BAP. I was the 180-mile show. Because in the 3 hours of listening to me, you could go 180 miles. And God bless the truckers, the vast majority of whom are clean and sober, princes of the road, heroes.
1: Hardworking.
0: All they do is bring us everything. My brain tingles at the technology, but my heart seizes up at what this might do to the human industry of this. So we'll pay attention to it.
1: It's kind of wild to close your eyes and picture what it's going to be like in 20 years. And by the way, on this happy note.
0: 20?
1: Five.
0: I know. Exactly.
1: Yeah, you're right.
0: Sorry,
1: you're right.
0: I'm sorry.
1: And on this, let's end with this text message. We always appreciate the instant feedback on the text line, which is 800-655-MIKE for me, 800-655-6453. This came from Illinois. I'm listening to you and Mark right now. The dark side is pleased with your ability to fool the people. Mm-hmm. Okay. Thank you. On that happy note,
0: love
1: happy
0: you,
1: Thursday.
0: Love you too.
1: Have
0: thanks.
1: A good take. Mwah. Keep on coming. Yeah. Thanks, God bless you. Thoughts and prayers. See you tomorrow. Well, I'll see you today.
0: Oh, yes, on you will. Exactly. See you tomorrow on the radio. We're everywhere. We're everywhere. That is Mike on the radio as soon as we're done. Right here on 660 AM, The Answer. Back in a moment with more of The Best of Mark Davis. Catch us 7 to 10 AM.

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5: With SRN News, I'm Michael Harrington in Washington. The Iranian officials have sent their response to the latest U.S. ceasefire plan to Pakistani mediators who are working on a permanent end to the war. That's according to a report this morning from Iran's state-run media. The U.S. has been waiting for Iran's response to the proposal to end the war, as well as one to reopen the Strait of Hormuz and address Iran's nuclear program long-term. Meanwhile, a drone ignited a fire on a ship off Qatar today. The UAE and Kuwait are both blaming Iran. The first passengers to be evacuated from the Hanta virus-hit cruise ship anchored near Spain's Canary Islands has arrived today in Madrid. They're being taken to a military hospital to quarantine until it's certain whether or not they are virus-free. This is SRN News.
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8: All right. Welcome to the show, everybody. I'm your host, Kenny Michaels. It is great to be here today. Welcome, welcome, welcome. Thank you for making us a part of your day. I'm going to go ahead and turn the phone lines on right now. The number to get me live, 888-961-0222. Again, 888-961-0222. Start ringing up the phones. If you want to watch me on YouTube, you can type in Striking Gold with Kenny Michaels, and you can watch me do this show live right now, and you'll see how good-looking I really am, okay? No lie. All right. Deutsche Bank. Another bank now. We already have Chase. We have Wells Fargo. We have Bank of America. And now Deutsche Bank calling for gold to double by the end of the year. Every single week, it's bank after bank after bank pushing up numbers for gold. And what does that mean? The reason they're doing this is because countries are stressed about their money. And so countries are hoarding gold. And when countries buy gold because they're stressed about their money, that means we as people, if we're stressed about our money, what do? We should be buying gold. Banks are closing accounts at record numbers. The volatility of the stock market drives seniors crazy. That's why you move to gold. You move your retirement account. Most people don't know that you can take a retirement account, an IRA, a 401k, a 403b, whatever. Any type of retirement account, you can move it into physical metals. You can move it from paper into something physical, an asset, real money, gold and silver. 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You can call Golden Crest Metals. I recommend them, and I'm going to talk about why I recommend them here in just a second. Their number is 888-406-6222. 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Or if you want me to help you, just go to kennysgoldquiz.com. And you'll see how good looking I am. My beautiful face is on that website. Okay? So the number to get me live here is 888-961-0222. We have the amazing Wendy on phones this morning. She will take your call. And she'll get your question, and she will connect you to me. Here's something I want to say. People ask me every day, Mr. Michaels, why do you promote Golden Crest Metals? Why do you tell us to go there? Okay. How long a company has been in business means nothing in the gold business. There are companies that have been in business in the gold business 20 years, 30 years, and they're ripping off seniors. It's not how long someone's been in business. It's their business practices that matter. And the fact that there's complaints after complaints after complaints on these companies that have been around a long time, what does that mean? It just means they haven't gotten caught yet, but they will. And whether they get caught or not, when you see complaints after complaints after complaints on the Better Business Bureau, that they're ripping off people who are seniors. They're ripping off people that are in their 60s, in their 70s, in their 80s. That's disgusting. And Golden Crest Metals is the complete opposite. There are no complaints. They're not ripping people off. And so I never care how long a restaurant's been open for. I don't care how long a company's been in business. I don't go by that. If a restaurant's been open 20 years and the food is poo-poo and the service is poo-poo, I'd rather eat at a restaurant that's been open a week and the food is good and the service is good. That's what I'm there for. Think about it. If you hang out with a guy who's murdered 20 people, you say, well, he's a really nice guy. I hang out with him all the time. I don't have an issue with him. Doesn't mean he's not killing people. He just hasn't been caught. You never move an IRA, a 401k with companies with all these complaints. You don't do it. Because it shows their business practices. It shows their mentality. I move my money to morals and ethics, not to how long someone's been in business. If someone's been in business 20 years and their morals and ethics suck and their business practices suck and they rip off seniors, what the hell am I doing business with them for? Now you know why I promote Golden Crest Metals. I've done my homework. I have vetted gold companies. I have vetted gold companies from soup to nuts. And Golden Crest Metals is the best place to go. You're going to get more ounces for your money because they're cheaper than everybody else. I love that. There's no complaints. They got great buyback policy. I love that. And what's funny is when I vetted gold companies and I found what I found, then I found out Bloomberg, and you know who that is, right? Everybody knows Bloomberg. Bloomberg vetted gold companies too, and they found the same thing I found. Is that a coinky dinky? I don't think so. We did our homework. Bloomberg found that Golden Crest Metals is the best reputation, from their business practices to their morals to their ethics. And if I'm going to do a national radio show on gold and people want to move their retirement accounts, why the hell would I refer you to a place that's got a ton of complaints? Why would I do that? Why would I refer you to a place that's ripping off seniors? Why would I do that? I wouldn't. That's why I tell you, go to kennysgoldquiz.com or call Golden Crest Metals, 888-406-6222. Okay? So I hope I made myself clear. It's not about how long someone's been around. It's about their business practices. I'd rather eat in a restaurant that's been open a week where the food is good and the service is good than eat in a restaurant that's been around 20 years and the food is poo-poo and the service is poo-poo and the prices are poo-poo any day of the week. Now, the New York Times is reporting that everyone should be moving to gold because they see what's going on worldwide. The New York Times says everyone should be moving to gold if they want growth in their old age. That's what it said. Crazy. Deutsche Bank saying gold's going to double by the end of the year. That's the fourth bank now. Trump is trying to unlock America's largest gold reserve because he has a plan. And someone asked the other day on MarketWatch, there was an article about why are countries hoarding gold? And the answer is countries are stressed about their money, so they run to gold. What a novel concept. If you're stressed about your money, why are you not in gold? Right? So the point I'm making is when you are 59 and a half or older, you have the right to withdraw money from a retirement account. And when you're 73, you have to by law. So when you're at that age where you can start taking money out, you want to be in silver and gold. Because when you take money out in silver and gold and you take it out in the metal itself, you reduce what Uncle Sam gets, which means you keep more money. Did you know if gold never moved and you moved your retirement account into physical gold and silver, you'd be ahead? Is that crazy or what? That's crazy. If gold and silver never moved, you'd be ahead. Now you're thinking, Mr. Michaels, how's that possible? Because it's the only retirement account with the option to pay less to Uncle Sam. So less to Uncle Sam means more to you. So if there's more to you, you're ahead. Even if gold never moves. That's why you move to gold and silver. Seniors benefit from moving to metals. Seniors stress from staying in paper. Some of you are wondering why I'm so good looking, because I'm in gold. I don't have that stress that gives me wrinkles on my face. I don't have that stress. Look at my face right now on YouTube. Go to Striking Gold with Kenny Michaels on YouTube. Look how beautiful I am. Look at no wrinkles, nothing. Because I'm in gold. Because the Bible says if I go to gold, I get divine peace and divine wealth. Now, I don't have divine wealth, but I do have divine peace. Yes, I'm better looking than Brad Pitt. There's no doubt. But he's got divine wealth. Right? But the point I'm getting at is, when you're a senior, when you're at an age where you can take money out, why feed Uncle Sam? You've been feeding Uncle Sam your whole stinking life. Think about it. Think about it. You finally have found an account that you can go to tax-free, penalty-free, where you can keep more of the money on a withdrawal and give Uncle Sam less. Well, I talked last week on my show here about the fact that when you're in paper, when you're in stocks and you're in mutual funds and you're in bonds and you're in the bank, you're in the vision and the grasp of our government. 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Someone there, they will help you. If not, they'll get you on my calendar and I'll help you. You can call me live here in studio if you are interested in buying gold, buying silver, trying to find out about it. How do you do it? Does your retirement account qualify? Call me here, 888-961-0222. The phone lines are open. You can call me live here on air right now. And the amazing Wendy will take your call, and she, of course, will put you through to me. By the way, you can send me an email to be read on the show, kenny@kenmichaels.com. You can send me an email right now, and I'll be happy to read your email on air. If you're too shy to call in, I don't bite. You can call in. I haven't bitten anybody in probably 6-8 months by now. Haven't bitten anybody yet. All right, so here's something I want to share that came up this week about the banks. There's something called the labor rules, and labor is spelled a little differently. It's spelled L-A-B-O-U-R. And now the banks can close an account at any time with no warning for audits, for reviews, for de-escalation, with no warning. So imagine you have money in the bank that's already paying you nothing, and now they close your account. You get up one morning with a thing, account closed, boom, stamped, account closed. And you're saying, wow, that's crazy. Because they're in control. When you're in paper, they're in control. But when you take that money from the bank and you buy gold and you buy silver and that is shipped to your home, nobody could take that away from you. And you say, well, a burglar could break in, Mr. Michaels, and take my metals. Nah, you put it on your homeowner's insurance policy and you're good. When you own gold, nobody could take it from you, right? It's a physical asset. It's yours. And people are making more money in gold and silver than anywhere else right now. The banks are a snitch to the government. The banks pay nothing on your money. And when this new Fed chair takes over in like a week and a half or 2 weeks, he's going to drop interest rates. And that's going to drop your drawers, and you're going to be exposed with your drawers dropped. Now what do you do with your money? And for most of you, having your drawers dropped would not be a good-looking sight, I'm sure. Move to gold. Take your cash, move to gold. Get out of the bank's grasp. Get out of these rules that are coming up week after week after week that the banks can close this and the banks can do that and the banks own the money and the banks do this and the banks do that. Nothing ever benefits us. Have you ever seen an article that says banks are now going to pay you 8% on your money? Have you ever seen that article? I haven't. Have you ever seen an article that says the stock market is only going to go up, up, up? It's never going to go down. I haven't. If countries are moving to gold because they're stressed about their money, think about that line. That was on Yahoo Finance. It said, countries are stressed about their money, so they're moving to gold. I love that line. And if they're stressed about their money and moving to gold, and you're stressed about your money, move to gold. Ronald Reagan's famous 9 words about the government were this. Listen to this. Ronald Reagan said, the 9 words the people of America fear the most is, knock, knock, we're here from the government, we're here to help you. What? How are you here to help me? You charge me more tax when I take money out of my retirement account than you should. Your federal banking system pays me nothing and can close my account at any time. And you're here to help me? I don't need that kind of help. As a senior, I know you're going to find it hard to believe based on how good I look that I'm 64. I get it. I get it. People have a hard time with this. When you go to kennysgoldquiz.com and you see how good looking I am, people are blown away by my looks. I understand. I can't do anything about it, folks. I was blessed that way. But the government is here to help me, so it says. Yet, when I go take money out of my retirement account and I'm in stocks, I pay a lot of tax. But I've been paying tax my whole life. When is it mine? When I move to gold. The government's here to help me, but the federal banking system is paying me nothing. Now the new labor rule says the banks can close accounts at any time. No warning. How is that helping me? Ronald Reagan said the 9 words America fears the most, American citizens fear the most. Knock, knock, we're here from the government, we're here to help you. if you want to be able to draw on your retirement account and know that you can keep more of your funds, you move it to silver and gold. Period. 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They're the best in the business. Their morals, their ethics, their business practices. 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That's who Bloomberg says you should be calling nationwide. It's crazy. Their number is 888-406-6222. I'll give it to you again, 888-406-6222. 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We come to a point when we're 59 and a half or older, and I've said this on my show 1,000 times, if I've said it once. We get to a point where it's not about how much money we make. It's how much money we keep. Because every time we turn around, we're taxed on everything. I have not yet been taxed on going to the bathroom. But I am taxed on the toilet paper I buy to go to the bathroom. I'm not yet taxed on going potty, but I will be. And so what can I do as a senior to keep more of my money because I pay tax my whole life? I moved to gold. Because moving to physical gold and silver is win-win for you and your heirs. At some point, remember this about your retirement account, okay? At some point, somebody, whether it's you or your heirs, is going to be yanking money out of that account. And if you're in gold and silver, you could take the money out in the actual gold and silver itself. And what that will do, that'll reduce what you owe Uncle Sam. Now, you have questions about this? Call me here, 888-961-0222. Again, 888-961-0222. That gets you live with me. I'm Kenny Michaels. This is the show Striking Gold. Welcome aboard. We're going to take a break in probably a minute. But when we come back, I want to talk about why are the banks predicting gold to double by the end of the year? We now have the fourth bank in a week that has mentioned it. Chase mentioned it. Wells Fargo mentioned it. Bank of America mentioned it. And now Deutsche Bank mentioned it. Why is the New York Times saying everyone should be moving into gold if they want growth? And when they say gold, they mean gold and silver. And when we come back from our break, I'm going to talk about something about silver that's very important. 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If you don't, I'll make that happen for you. 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Okay. The reason I'm going to talk about silver when we come back. There's a lot of new information about silver. That the prediction for silver, and you've heard me say this before, is that it's going to triple. Bank of America said 350. 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I'm Kenny Michaels. 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We're going to take a quick break. We'll be right back.

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7: Okay, we are back. I'm Kenny Michaels. This is Striking Gold. Welcome back to the show. The number to get me live, 888-961-0222. Again, 888-961-0222. Okay. You can also go to kennysgoldquiz.com. You can watch me live on YouTube doing this show. Go to YouTube, type in Striking Gold with Kenny Michaels, and you can watch me do this show live. All right. So I want to talk about silver for a little bit. You know, Robert Kiyosaki, you know who that is, the author of Rich Dad, Poor Dad, has said many times everyone should have physical silver in their retirement account. China, as you know, as of January 1st of this year, has restricted export of silver to the United States. It means we have less now. Silver has become the number one most wanted and desired commodity in the world. But there's less of it. So what that means is that solar is begging for silver. Electric car, Tesla, as an example, is begging for silver. Southern California Edison is trying to get their hands on silver. AI development is begging for more silver. But yet, there's a lack of it and a lack of mining it. When your financial advisor tries to put you in SLV, which is silver stock, it's mining stock, you're going to lose money, a lot of money, because they're having trouble mining it. So that means there's a low supply of silver, but a huge demand. And so the price of silver is on its way. The price of silver is going up, up, up. And so moving it, there's more manufacturing uses for silver than there is gold. Now, I'm not telling you to go 100% silver. I don't believe in that. I believe in diversifying your metals. You should do half gold, half silver. That way you maximize growth. Because sometimes silver is quiet and gold shows its roaring lion head. And then there's other times gold's like, hey, I'm taking a break, little brother. You roar your head, and silver goes crazy. So when you move a retirement account, an IRA, a 401k, a 403b, a TSP, a 457a, an annuity. Annuities suck, by the way. I'll get into that in a minute. When you move a retirement account into physical gold and silver, and you call Golden Crest Metals, at the 888-406-6222 or go to kennysgoldquiz.com. I'm going to put you in 50-50. Half gold, half silver. That way you maximize growth. Bloomberg is reporting that China silver imports have now hit record highs. Import means they bring in silver. Export means it goes out. China is not a good share, right? When we were in kinder care and we were in kindergarten and first grade, we were taught to be a good share, right? We share things with our fellow classmates. Okay? China is not a good share. They don't like to share. They like to hoard. And why are their silver imports going up like crazy to record highs? Because I'll tell you why. The demand for silver is off the charts. That's why you're hearing Bank of America's calling for record numbers. Goldman Sachs, all these big financial companies are calling for silver with record numbers. So the outlook for silver is fabulous. Put it in your IRA, not the stock. Don't put silver stock. You'll lose money in silver stock. Okay? You'll lose money in silver stock. Because the demand for manufacturing isn't the stock. It's the physical metal. Let's get physical. Physical. 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It's the physical metal that's being demanded in manufacturing. Not stock. 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You want the physical metal. Okay? So, absolutely, get your retirement account moved over into gold and silver. Make sure half of that investment is silver, and we'll put the other half in gold. Makes sense. 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Okay? All right, the number to get me live here, 888-961-0222. That's the number to get me live. I'm Kenny Michaels. This is Striking Gold. We got a caller. We're going to go to line two. We'll talk to Austin. He's in Palm Desert. I think that's Palm Desert, California, I think. Austin, welcome to the show.
8: Austin? Yes, good morning. Can you hear me?
7: I can hear you now. Yes, I can. Is this Austin from Palm Desert, California?
8: Yes. I just want to let you know that we were swindled to a gold, reputable gold company. We bought over $240,000 in gold and silver. They gave us gold, coins, silver coins. We put it in our personal safe in our house. We found out later the gold was worth a quarter of what the value they said it was. Silver was even less.
7: And so I want to, and I'm not, again, I'm going to say this. That absolutely irritates the hell out of me. And I'll tell you why, Austin. This was my point earlier in the show. It doesn't matter how long someone's been in business. What matters is their business practices. That's what matters. You started this call by saying, which I love, it was supposed to be a reputable gold company. Now, when people buy gold and silver, I always say, do your homework. Go to the Better Business Bureau. Type their name in. When their profile comes up, click where it says complaints. And read the damn complaints. Because a lot of these gold companies that are supposedly big names that have been around are ripping off seniors. Do not judge a gold company by their name, by how long they've been in business, and even if some famous actor promotes them, means nothing. The famous actor is paid to say they're good. You, the consumer, have to do your homework. Now, I'm disgusted by the fact that you were ripped off. But I have something to say about that, Austin, and here's what I want to tell you. If I go to an auto mechanic and he rips me off, it doesn't mean all auto mechanics are bad. It means that one's bad. If I buy a bag of apples and one apple has a worm, doesn't mean all the apples have worms. Yes, it's true, Austin, that when a company does that to someone like you, it puts a black eye on the industry. No question. No question. And I'm hoping I can help you to fix whatever happened to you, and I'm going to go out of my way to try to help you guys. But that's why before I tell you to call a company, I do my homework. I vet the company. I know just about every company in the gold industry. And if you went online right now to the Better Business Bureau and you pulled up some of the biggest names where you've got actors promoting them, and you, when their profile comes up and you click complaints, you'll be blown away by how bad it is. But people are more lured by the actor, right? We've seen them all on TV. Turn on Fox News. There's an ad for gold every hour. There's a famous person. It doesn't mean the company's good. And here's my question. I wonder if that famous person did their homework on the company they're promoting, and would they still promote that company with the bad reputation they have? And if they do, then I got no respect for that famous person either, because he's okay with seniors being ripped off. I'm not. Period. So, Austin, here's my advice. Do you have those medals now?
8: No, we went to a gold dealer here in Palm Springs and sold them.
7: Okay. Okay.
8: We lost $176,000. Now, can you not cut me off this time? We went through all that you just said. We investigated. We did all those things. When the original order came with the gold and silver, it came with a contract that was not signed on anywhere on it. And the interest rate that they said they were implying was not on the original contract. We went through all that. We've gone through the government. We've had the Better Business Bureau involved. It's under investigation now, and all we get is nothing.
7: Okay, so let me share.
8: $176,000.
7: I understand. So let me share something with you. I have an announcement to make, and I'm glad you're on this call. This week, I found out one of the largest gold companies in the country, located in Los Angeles, in Southern California, is being investigated right now by the FTC and the CFTC. They're being investigated right now for charging more than they disclose to the customer. It's one of the most popular gold companies that's currently under investigation. Another large one had their rating completely pulled from the Better Business Bureau because of the amount of complaints the Better Business Bureau was getting. And these are two companies who have been around forever. That's the point I'm making, is the business practices by which these companies operate disgust me, because they're going after seniors' money. Now, here's what I'm going to tell you. You said you did all that. When you went to the Better Business Bureau, did you go to the Better Business Bureau to check this company out before you bought from them?
8: Yes. And we also investigated, went online for complaints. We did all the things you have mentioned.
7: So here's my question then. If you went online, did they have complaints?
8: It's not covering us now.
7: I didn't hear you. Say that again.
8: Could reach, as far as we could investigate, they were not. They were, like you say, and I believe it is the company that is being investigated, because I am making sure it's being investigated. Is there a current investigation as we speak?
7: Good.
8: But they can only go so fast and so much.
7: That's right.
8: We will never see that money again.
7: Well,
8: I want to let you know that the people that work at these companies, they get shut down and they wait long enough to turn around, change their name, and open up as another reputable gold dealer.
7: Yeah. So, and that's a good point. I don't agree that you may not see your money. That comment I don't agree with, because if the investigation goes the way it should go, they're going to have to make some type of restitution to you people. And if they don't, or the investigation doesn't go that way, shame on the government for not doing their job. Shame on them. But it is very important that when people buy gold and silver and they put it in their IRA or they use cash to buy precious metals, you said something that about the contract came to you unsigned. If the contract is not signed by you, or the contract is not, you know, issued by them, you don't buy from them. And if in that contract it does not have their buyback policy, and it doesn't have their some companies mark up quite a bit. If it doesn't have their markup, don't buy from them. What I love about Golden Crest Metals, very simple. Very simple business practice. Buy wholesale, sell retail, that's it. Love that. Love that. And their buyback is in their contract, in their agreement. So there's no verbal he said, she said. There's none of that. So I am disgusted this happened to you, Austin. And my telephone screener has your number. Came it up on the caller ID. And you'll be hearing from me this week. I'm going to see what I can do to go out of my way to help you. Okay?
8: May I have one more moment?
7: Go ahead, Austin.
8: Just one more thing. We were cautious, very cautious. The problem is my other half, who is turning 90 in August, is the person who was being in charge of this, and I was leaving it in charge of him. You can't do that, women. Watch everything that's going on, because they did every communication was done over the phone. There was no email. There were no texts involved in any of the conversations of point of sale.
7: And you bring up a great point. And I'm gonna have to disconnect you because I have a show to finish. But you bring up a great point. When I get on the phone to help people move retirement accounts or cash from the bank or their retirement accounts into gold, I love talking to both husband and wife. I want them both on the call with me. Number one, each one's got different questions. I want them both on board. Even though the husband may say, well, it's my IRA, not hers. I understand that, but you do have to live with her. You don't want to sleep on the couch. I stress that when people call me to move retirement accounts, I really, if you're married, I want both of you on the call with me. I want to educate both, not just one. So, Austin, I agree with you 100%. Thank you for that. All right, the number to get me live, 888-9-

Brad Pitt of precious metals. It has already been determined. I have been voted, listen to this, ladies and gentlemen, on a side note, I have been voted the best looking precious metals guy in the country. I got 3 votes. Okay, my wife, my grandson, and my engineer, Eric, who works here at the studio. So I got the majority of votes as the best looking precious metals guy. On top of that, I know what's going on in the metals world. And I know it benefits seniors to move to gold and silver. No doubt. 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Countries are stressed, they move to gold. 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I'm Kenny Michaels. This is Striking Gold. Thank you for making us a part of your day. God bless. We'll see you next week. Bye-bye.

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4: With SRN News, I'm Michael Harrington in Washington. A debate over how to make taxation across Europe more fair. Correspondent John Scott.
5: A report on taxation from the European Union drawing criticism as it calls for higher taxes on wealth, even as it admits Europe is losing millionaires and billionaires. The report proposes new taxes on capital gains, unrealized gains, inheritance, and even an exit tax for those who leave. Critics say the plan ignores a key issue. High tax rates may already be driving wealth out of Europe, not fixing inequality. John Scott reporting.
4: Iran has sent its response to the latest U.S. plan to end the war to Pakistani mediators. Wants to negotiate on focusing on a permanent end to the war. Iranian state TV says they want an end to the fighting in Lebanon, too. This is SRN News.
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7: Hello, everyone, and welcome to Trader's Edge. Once again, I'm your host, Scott Turriff, and this show is sponsored by Trade with the Pros. Once again, we are a show that talks about trading, investing, and boy, what a great time to be a trader. What a great time to be an investor in the financial markets with all the volatility that's happening, whether it's a good thing or whether it's a bad thing. And then what we do here at Trader's Edge is with Trade with the Pros, we bring in all the experts. We've been bringing in accountability coaches. We've been bringing in students. We've been bringing in instructors. And right now we have on the phone with us an instructor, Tilly Allison. Tilly, how are you?
8: Great to be here, Scott. And looking forward to an interesting, fun summer. We'll see what the market brings us.
7: I mean, is this volatility a good thing? Well, first of all, Tilly, you know, we have some new stations here. What is your background as a trader? Where do you come from? Because a lot of times people are going to sit back and say, well, who's this lady we're talking to? What is she all about? Why are we listening to her?
8: Absolutely. So during the dot-com bubble, a dear friend of mine watched his whole, life savings, go down the toilet. And he's like, wow, this is awful. So he had just gotten through his residency in medical school and, got his practice from his dad and, started making a good paycheck and started putting money in his 401k plan. And just to see his reaction to the dot-com bubble and it just getting wiped away, almost overnight, that was, I think, very life-changing for a lot of people. And at that time, I was in college trying to pick a major, and I couldn't find a major that just focused on money, because we all know that finance is all about, working for a bank or a credit card company and dealing with all that. But he drug me around to all these money shows and to really just learn about money itself. And at that time, direct access trading or electronic trading was just beginning, because without the technology, of the dot-com bubble, all the tech companies and all that, people weren't able to get, internet data to get the exchange data from the New York Stock Exchange or the Chicago Exchange. And so it was a very innovative time. And I started to learn a little bit enough about the market to make me dangerous. And, going from hotel room seminar, hotel seminar, I came in like a hotel seminar junkie. And that led me to realize that trading, whenever you start to learn about trading, there's the mechanics that you learn, how to buy low and how to sell high. But whenever you try to apply it, a lot of people self-sabotage themselves and end up chasing the market and, MSU is the University of Making Stuff Up to validate their own belief system because they're hoping so desperately to be right. And so over the years, I actually began teaching trading in 2007 and began just to discover that, no matter how much what somebody learns, technical analysis and all this, it's not what they learn and it's not what they quote know, it's what they do. And what they do is a response to their belief system and how emotional they're getting if there's a conflict in that belief system.
7: That's correct. I love that, making stuff up. I mean, that's so true because, okay, I'm going to throw him under the bus. He's not in the room right now, but Tommy's he's my producer here. And I get in here and he starts talking about, looking at buying a stock because they think it's going to be bought out by somebody or all these other scenarios. He goes, should I buy it? And I go, well, you're making stuff up. And I said, well, Tommy, what's going to happen if all of a sudden this company, and we're going to leave this nameless because I'm not going to give anybody ideas or anything else like this, but it's a big company. They want to buy company A to company B. And he's like, you know, oh, shoot, it went up $2 today or went up another dollar today. And I said, well, everybody's buying it right now. So, you know, because if the average person knows about it and starts to go up, what happens when this new transition goes through? Then there's going to be no buyers. So you're just making stuff up to make yourself feel good for the potential of the FOMO of, you know, the fear of missing out. That's what this whole game is. It's psychological, isn't it?
8: Oh, huge. Yes. Whenever we start to, like, quote, learn about the market, first we have to unlearn everything we've heard from CNBC, Bloomberg, Squawk Box, financial advisors, because the whole industry is designed to get people to trust the system. You know, it literally says that, you know, in God we trust and everything and money, right? So to trust that if people go to work, put money in their 401k plan, save money, pay taxes later, then everything is going to, quote, be okay. But when people are recognizing that's working out great for the 401k companies, but how's it really working out for, you know, the average person? So whenever someone starts to learn about the market, they first have this response of, you know, trying to prove themselves right, you know, and trying to, you know, everything that they do, they want to validate their opinion. What they don't realize, Scott, is that opinion has been planted. That seed was planted intentionally on CNBC, Bloomberg, Squawk Box to motivate people to behave a certain way. So people begin to recognize, wow, everything that they're hearing on the television, everything they're reading online, the social media stuff, who owns all the social media companies, again, is to push people to behave a certain way. And once they begin to see that, we always say that charts don't lie, people do. Once they begin to see that, now you can imagine the emotional kind of experience that they have is now they're trying to transform from this person who's been, you know, led to believe all this stuff and kind of reinventing ourselves, like transforming ourselves. It said that whenever we learn to trade, we learn more about ourselves than we ever know about the market. And so identifying with our true belief system and what we really believe about the market and how we can position ourselves as a trader, whether we be long or short, depending on what market we really have confidence that institutions are buying, selling there for whatever reason, in order to actually follow a trade plan. Because how many people have you heard, they have a trade plan and they keep breaking rules and they're like, I know better than that. I know better than that. Yet they keep breaking these rules. It's because their rules are not aligned with their belief system.
7: That's true. You know, I went through that. I know exactly what you're talking about. And I love when you say, you know, you prove yourself right. It's not about proving yourself right. The charts and the graphs and really sitting back and waiting for price to come to you and waiting to look at what you're seeing in the financial markets. It's not about, like you said, I just love making this stuff up because that's usually what we hear all the time. And what happens is people need to have a chance to come into one of these 2 free-hour classes that Trade with the Pros have. And what this class is all about, it's like just about proving to you that you can be a trader, that there's an ability for that. Isn't it, Tilly?
8: Absolutely. There's many different styles of trading. Learning what is a good fit for someone, that's the most important thing. It's almost like getting a driver's license and you got to pick a car. And, you know, maybe you don't want a car that, you know, has too much power, but you want to enjoy that sport car experience, you know. So you try to find a car that's got a little sportiness, but still is very economical because you got to really fit, you know, what's right for you as a person. And, you know, designing a business plan, trade plan, and choosing what markets we trade. Some markets move a lot faster than others. And depending on our personality type and our ability to analyze stuff, you know, we don't want market moves. It's like the three little Goldilocks and the three bears, right? You got to find it. It's got to be just right. So some markets move so fast that don't have the time to process what's happening correctly. And then other markets are moving so slow, you know, it's like watching, you know, grass grow. And so aligning a person's, the way that a person can process information, and then again, what their true belief system is. I mean, this whole oil situation and war and all that really gets people's emotions, you
7: correct.
8: Know, spiked.
7: Well, Tilly, you know what? I'm going to hold you back here for 1 minute because we're coming up to a hard stop. I want people to have a chance to get involved in the 2-hour free workshop that they have set up for you at your center. And we will be right back in 60 seconds.
6: 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And now, back to Trader's Edge with Scott Turriff.
7: Hello, everyone, and welcome back to Trader's Edge. Once again, I'm your host, Scott Turriff, and the show is sponsored by Trade with the Pros. And I have on the phone with me Tilly Allison. And right before the short break we just had, Tilly was talking about, you know, purchasing a car, you know, and what kind of car do you want? And the reason we're saying that is, like, what type of trader do you want to be? Because there's a lot of times when people hop into a car. I know I've driven a car. I'll leave that car nameless, but I really liked the look of it. I thought it was a great car. And I got in, and I felt like I was in a tin can, and I felt like I was contained and I could not see all my blind spots and everything else. So just because it looked good on the outside, it drove wrong. It was a terrible car on the inside. And then the other thing too is, like you started talking about earlier on too, you know, about oil. So trading and investing, what it looks from the outside is necessarily, it's always different from what it's like trading when you're on the inside, because you made a comment, people make stuff up and then there's a fear of missing out and proving yourself right and all these other things. But when you become a trader and you start to see the other thing, I know I said this multiple times, it's about, you know, your emotional side of it. So can you elaborate a little bit? You know, we started talking about the oil, and what I'm saying is, like, what it's like to be inside versus outside.
8: Oh, very, very much. So from the outside, when you hear all this on television and you think, oh, I'm going to learn how to trade, you're like, oh, I'm just going to be able to, you know, buy the market and whenever things are good, and I'm going to be long the market, I'm going to make all this money. And then there's this thing called shorting. So when things are bad, I'm just going to short. But what they don't recognize is there's a disconnect, because what they hear about the quote market is not going to align with what's on the price charts. Price charts lead the economy. So the stock market institutions, bank institutions, they are working together with very, very wealthy professionals in the industry, you know, a lot of political figures, government organizations. They are going to position themselves in the market well before any news events occur. They're going to protect their money in all the markets, the stock market, the commodities market. And they do that by positioning themselves as a buyer or a seller. And they can use many different products. Charts reveal that. So it's like an X-ray. Well, we can't see the charts if we're very emotionally blinded. So if we're hearing all this stuff, and you can't really avoid it, it's everywhere. If we're being emotionally blinded, we can't read the data correctly. You're looking at the chart, you're drawing lines, you're running calculations, you're putting numbers in. But Scott, it's not internalizing. It's not processing within us to help us take action until we recognize that our subconscious is running around still believing all that stuff. And we have to really, like, rewire our programming. And, you know, it's like, hey, if you ever, you know, got in a heated moment with somebody or you got really emotional, you know, over anything, and you go in the kitchen to get a snack, and you're in there and you're like, where's the salt? And you're looking around the kitchen and you're all worked up and you're really angry or real emotional. It can even happen when you're extremely happy. But you're so emotional, you're like looking around, you're like, Scott, where's the salt? Scott, where's the salt? Yeah. Man, where's the salt? And Scott, guess where the salt is?
7: Right in front of you.
8: Yeah, but you don't see it because you're so emotionally blinded.
7: Right. I think you're talking to my wife, because every time I walk into pantry, I always sit back and I say, where's the salt or where's the paprika? I can't find it. She goes, it's right in front of you. Can't you see it? And sure enough, I turn around and look, and it's right there in front of me. So,
8: yeah. That's too funny.
7: But, you know, that is so true. The things are right in front of you, but then you start to take a look at the trader's mindset. You know, what is the mindset of a trader?
8: Oh, my goodness. The mindset of a trader is recognizing that there's only one thing, and this is a big one. We as human beings, we have this sense of wanting to control things. And that sense of thinking that we control things is a total false belief. So whenever we think something, if we believe it, we truly believe it. But the world that we are in, or the financial markets, is not the way it is. So could you imagine that you believe something, but what you believe is not accurate? So we call those false beliefs. So the first thing we have to work on is identifying what our false beliefs are, and then to align our trading strategy with that. So, for example, if you do believe that over time stocks probably will go up because of the way that the stock market's engineered, and if a company isn't doing well, they're going to be delisted. The S&P 500, they're the top 500 performing companies in the world. So if they're not performing well, they're not going to be in the S&P 500. So we have to align our belief system with the strategy, and that's really the thing that's most important. So if we have a long bias long term, we may not be real aggressive shorting. You know, my trading mantra is long term long, short term short, and then trying to build positions to stay in the market as long as we can. But knowing that institutions are selling all the time, you know, institutions got to pay their CEOs and CFOs bonuses. They got to make payroll. They got to pay the light bill. So they're always going to be selling. So it's really recognizing and being aware of what's happening in the market, and then aligning our belief system with that.
7: You know, that's like you said before. I liked your other term too. It's like long-term long, you know, looking at for the long term. But then also, do you, when you get into positions and you're using the knowledge that you know about trading, and you get into a good position, do you ever sell that position and try to buy it back at a cheaper price?
8: Oh, yeah, absolutely. Yeah, 100%. So markets go up eventually, but they come down, and institutions are going to buy back in. Institutions don't just buy and hold. They just sell that on, you know, 401k plans. So 401k plans is the only strategy that's buy and hold, and in Texas, we call that buy and fold. So even though we're in a long position, we have a long bias, we might sell every 15 minutes intraday to take some profits. That doesn't mean we're going to close our position. So, you know, this week we've seen tremendous rallies in the market. If we just hold it, you know, we can't take a paycheck. So whether it's intraday or daily or weekly, if we're in a long position, that doesn't mean that we're just doing nothing. It means that we are going to take profits periodically, and that all goes back to our strategy and our plan, and then try to stay along the market, because over time, you know, it will, quote, continue to go up. And so it's just a matter of time before institutions don't sell again. So we want to be active as an active trader. And if we have a directional bias, long or short, that oftentimes, I don't know any traders. Well, actually, I do know a few, because their belief system is that it will eventually hit their target. So they just wait. But a lot of traders that I know are very active in that position to take profits periodically as an intraday trader. And others are weekly. But yeah, Scott, and whenever we say we're in a long position, that doesn't mean we don't have a strategy to sell periodically.
7: Right. And that's what we want to do, is have people have the opportunity to come into one of these 2 free-hour classes. And like I always say before, it's like a 30,000-foot view. You're in a plane and you want to look to where to land the plane. You know, we're talking a lot about the trader's mindset. We're talking about, you know, the charts and graphs. We're not talking about growth, earnings, balance sheets, or P ratios here. We're not even talking about your mutual funds and your financial planners. This is about becoming a trader or even an investor, like whether it's a long-term, a short-term, swing trading, whatever you want, you have that opportunity. But that's what you're going to realize in this 2-hour class. It's like giving you an overview of where you want to go. And you know, like, what kind of car do you want to drive? Everybody has these preconceived thought processes. I want this car. I want a fast car. I want a slow car. I want something more comfortable. I've got kids. I've got all these different scenarios. It's the same thing when you get into the investment world. Where do you want to go in the investment world? And that's what you're going to have an opportunity to sign up for one of these 2 free-hour classes to see what it's like to become a trader or an investor, and to also to learn to protect yourself. The market's getting getting volatile over this period of time. But once again, you have an opportunity right now to sign up for one of these 2 free-hour classes in the next 60 seconds.
6: 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And now, back to Trader's Edge with Scott Turriff.
7: Hello, everyone, and welcome back to Trader's Edge. Once again, I'm your host, Scott Turriff, and this show is sponsored by Trade with the Pros. And I have on the phone with me a instructor at Trade with the Pros, Tilly Allison. So, Tilly, right before we took this short little break, we're talking about, you know, the long-term long and the short-term short, and having people having the ability to look at the charts. Let's say, for instance, they hypothetically have a stock. Let's say it's natural gas, or it's short on natural gas, and when it starts to go up so much, do you have predetermined spots where you want to sell that stock for profit, and then if it does return back down, to buy it back at a lower price?
8: Oh yeah, I'm actually right now putting in orders. They're called a bracket order system. So if we buy anything, we can tee up, you know, like in a mortgage contract, if you buy a house, you have a written contract that states, you know, what the price is and all the other things, you know, the cost for closing, all that. So whenever we trade, there's a way to structure, you know, it's not a contract, but it's an order. And it's us in the exchange that says we want to buy this asset. And then we also want to sell it at X amount of movement, you know, let's just say dollars.
7: Yep.
8: So we can put in advance where we want to buy the asset or sell it, at what prices we want to exit that, and what percentage of our trade we want to do that. And at the same time, simultaneously, we also put in an order to prevent catastrophic loss. So that's another big takeaway that you know, listeners that are currently in the marketplace, if you've been doing buy and hold, you've been hoping it comes back, and you've been riding that roller coaster, and every time you lose 10%, well, now you got to make 20% to get back to break even. So in order to prevent that in our active trading, we always use a stop loss, and that's pre-planned in advance with also the amount of money that we're looking to earn and taking profits. So there's an order entry system that we can use to tell the market in advance, I want to buy this asset at said price. I want to take profits at so many dollars price increase or decrease, whether you're long or short. And then simultaneously also to put the stop order in as well.
7: You know, you made a good comment, you know, when you talk about putting your orders in, because I know I've seen this and I've dealt with it before. So when you put your buy order in, or you put your sell order in, and let's say it's at a specific price, let's say you have a stock at $15 a share and you want to buy it and it's running around, let's say $15.50 a share, and you put a buy order in at $15 a share. There's a lot of times, too, with what you've done with your predetermined price targets, that the stock will drop down to $15 and only be there for a short period of time, and then it will rally back up. Because a lot of times, too, is people are looking at buying a stock at $15.50 and they don't know when to do it. But when you put that buy order in, it walks down and triggers it, and usually it's there for a short period of time, and then it goes right back up to $15.50. Is that we see that a lot, right? Because you're sitting back and you're patient and you're waiting for price to come to you to give you the best entry point of a stock.
8: Absolutely. Well, think about it. You know, the big institutions out there, you know, those big professionals out there, they're not just buying and holding. The market goes up and down every day. So every time it goes up, that means that institutions bought from the said price point. Well, if they want to buy more at that price point, you know, after they take profits, say the market rallies a 0.25%. After that market rallies and they take profits, now they've got extra capital on their balance sheet to buy more of that asset. So they intently drive it down to that price point where they bought before so they can buy it again at wholesale. And then they sell it again after it rallies a quarter percent or half percent. And then they'll drive it back down to buy more at that wholesale price. So what we're describing here and what people see all the time is called accumulation. The base institutions, they accumulate these assets at certain prices, and then they can't just do it in you know, 2 minutes or 10 minutes or even 20 minutes or 2 days sometimes. The market has a memory, and that's because the institutions are driving it back down to these wholesale prices so they can buy more.
7: You know, that's so true, but it's also where they want to sell it or where you want to sell it. So if you have the stock in at 15, if you get it at $15 and you want to sell it at 17, then that stock can jump up. We see a lot of times too. I'm looking at some right now on my charts and graphs. You know, this morning someone jumped up from $41 a share to $43 a share and then went right back down. But if you had a sell target at 43, it will stay there for a short period of time and then it drops down $2 and that just put $2 in your pocket. And it depends if you have 500 shares or 1,000 shares. That's a pretty good amount of money to have stopped out or to sell out for profit and have the opportunity to buy it back in later on. I mean, it's really, I want to say this is easy, but when you start to see the charts and graphs, it becomes a lot more
8: emotional.
7: Emotional, exactly.
8: Yeah. They always say it's simple, but not easy. So whenever we look at strategy and how we can use analysis to identify where to buy and where to sell, we can develop the strategy relatively with ease. It's pretty simple to develop the strategy. It's actually, though, following the strategy and following the rules that becomes extremely challenging. And that's, again, because it starts to conflict with our belief system. So, you know, think about if you've got, you know, a strategy that you're trying to follow, but yet every time you try to follow it, you are having emotional response. You know, the market's dropping. Maybe you're getting scared because you heard all your life that, oh, my gosh, if we're in a recession, the market's going to drop like, you know, 40% like it did in the dot-com bubble or in the mortgage lending crisis. So do you see how our emotions could impair us from actually being able to follow rules to buy low and sell high? And then people end up chasing price because they were too emotional to buy low. And now the market's moving away to where they wanted to sell, but they're so emotional and they're having like the fear of missing out, that FOMO, that they end up buying into these rallies. And now they bought into a rally and they bought in high, Scott. And now what are they going to do?
7: Now it's going to drop, and that's what's going to happen too. So you're going to have a chance in the next, you know, in the next minute or so to sign up for one of these 2 free-hour classes. You know, we talked about the emotional side. I'm picking on Tommy, but he's emotional about wanting to buy this stock because somebody's telling him that it's going to get bought out. And those are stories. You know, stories are for bedtime. Don't get involved with the story. Stories create the emotional side. We've talked about this when somebody's making something up to make you believe that you should do it. And also, you know, I want to talk a little bit too when we come back from break too. 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
7: If you're just joining us, you're listening to Trader's Edge. I'm your host, Scott Turriff, and this show is sponsored by Trade with the Pros. And I have on the phone with me Telly Allison. We've been talking about a lot of great things. We've been talking about making stuff up in the financial markets. We're talking about FOMO, the fear of missing out. But also, Tilly, I want to bring this up to you. When we talk about a job, and everybody else has a job, and the preconceived thought process of how they're doing their job, can you equate that into the trading world?
8: Oh, wow. Well, the first thing is that, you know, people think about the market, and they think, oh, I can make money. And they're just thinking I can make money, so they're like thinking like a casino. And I'm like, well, if you think it's a casino, you better get your eyes on the dealer's hand, because, you know, that's how we can read the charts, is see quote the dealer's hand. But in reality, Scott, this is a regular job. It's a career. You know, we don't have the headaches of corporate America because we're our own boss, and sometimes that can be a bigger headache. But imagine, you know, whenever we go to corporate America, we've got some sort of a job description. And you read all this stuff of how you're going to do the job, what's expected of you, what time you're going to get there, what you're going to actually do whenever you get there, all this stuff and all these rules we have to follow. And then, of course, in corporate America, people get sick of it. And that's why they want, quote, out of the rat race, and they want to trade because they think it's going to be all this freedom. Well, in reality, trading is just like another career. We have rules and we have a system. And so one reason that people have a hard time following their trade plan is no different than whenever they're in corporate America and they're getting frustrated and fed up with it. And so most people don't have a business plan, trade plan. And that means, what are our goals? How are we going to achieve these goals? What are the strategies that we're going to trade? And they don't have that written down, and they're not updating it weekly or monthly. So can you imagine, you know, any other business that you start? If you just kind of, you know, you go to the bank and you say, hey, I'm going to start a business, and I think I'm going to buy these, you know, I think I'm going to buy these houses over there in that neighborhood, and I think I'm going to sell them later. But I'm not really sure, you know, like how I'm going to do that. You know, I don't know. I'm just going to buy, you know, I'm going to buy low and I'm going to sell high. What's the bank going to tell you?
7: Yeah, exactly. They can tell you you're crazy. So, you know, you made a good point, too. It's like, you know, the rules and having the right tools. You know, I used to be a farmer. I farmed for 22 to 25 years, give or take. I can't remember. It's been so long ago. But I know there's a lot of times, too, when I had the wrong tools for the job, and I could never get it done right because you sit back and you just start hodgepodging it. This is the same thing when you come into the stock market and you come into the trading world. You have the right rules, but you need the right tools or the right mindset to become an investor, because most of the time, we talk about this every week. I mean, every week we talk about the mindset. It's not talking about how much you make and how much you lose. You know, you lose a little bit. We know that the money's there. We know that the potential's there to take advantage of this financial market. So with the volatility that's happening right now, everything's all there. But the hardest part is controlling the mindset. You know, it's like going in for a job interview. You know, you can kind of tell them what you have to do, but at the same point is you have to start to figure out, where are you going to go from here? And that's what Trade with the Pros does with an accountability coach and then the instructors. Because you see when they have an accountability coach, the accountability coach helps them to get them to the next level. And then you're coaching them and you're teaching them through that process, correct?
8: Absolutely. Yeah, it's amazing. So we have different programs. And so, you know, like any career at all, you've got to learn the mechanics of the job. And as they learn the mechanics of the job, their accountability coach is to guide them through that process. And then once they start to recognize that they have to then develop their own personal strategy to actually apply those mechanics, that's where some of the other things that we offer at TWP, like a trader's mindset program, is to help people recognize their emotional biases and help people recognize the way they feel about certain things and their underlying belief system. So then they can take what they learn in market structure, which is our strategy class, and then develop other strategies that really align with their belief system. You know, some people are very patient. They want to wait for things. And, you know, maybe they want to wait for the market to drop down and they want to buy low, like sort of a value investor mindset. And there's a strategy for that. Other traders, they want the excitement. They want to be a breakout trader. They believe that once the market breaks out, it's going to keep going to the moon. So there are certain rules and certain strategies for all those environments. And we have to have in our business plan, trade plan, all those strategies and how we execute those orders, what our risk management system is, what our profit-taking system is. You know, it's no different than running any other business.
7: You know, you make comments like market structure. So your first step is once to sign up for one of these 2 free-hour classes to listen to the instructor and listen to the person presenting all the things that the markets have. But when you come into the market structure, they're going to show you how the market's structured. But then am I right at saying then you're going to find out which structure is right for you?
8: Exactly. Which environment? So as you learn about trends and where to buy and where to sell, some people want to buy lower than others because they just believe that if they wait longer, they buy lower, they're going to have a bigger return on their investment. And then that is true depending on the environment, depending on market structure. So yeah, everything that we learn, the mechanics of how the market works, trend analysis, where to buy, what we call the institutional demand zones where there are buyers, institutional supply zones where there are sellers. And then, you know, that zone could be a very, it's like going to a parking lot. We go to a parking lot. Parking lot's pretty big sometimes. You know, where we want to buy could be a pretty big range sometimes. And depending on your own personal preference, you're going to decide where you park in that parking lot. You know, and some people are going to park right up next to somebody and not give a hoot if they get a fender bender. Other people are going to give them more space, want to be a little bit more safe. So where we buy and where we sell is going to be determined by our personal preference and our risk tolerance. So we have to then design specific rules for how to execute trades and that particular strategy, given the environment that we're in relative to market structure.
7: You know, it's just about, you know, you look at this trading world and this investment world is really about your life to a certain point, how you're living your life. And I want to get into it after the next break because I want to talk a little bit about trying to insure your retirement account or trying to insure your portfolio. But you made a good point. It's like, this beautiful part about the trading world is what do you want to get out of it? And that's the thing, is to have an accountability coach, have an instructor walk you through and hold your hand to make sure that you're in the right spot. Because you've seen students, right, that come in with the mindset of becoming a day trader and end up leaving becoming a swing trader or a position trader.
8: Yeah. Oh, yeah. They like the idea of making money, quote, intraday, like this, you know, high frequency stuff. But then at the end of the day, they realize that maybe they're not, you know, processing data at a high enough frequency to align their trades with the market. And they keep missing trades enough to where they're just like, okay, I need more time. So we slow things down by using bigger time frames. And then that puts them into a swing trading strategy style. And eventually, most traders that did and originally want, you know, they had a goal to be a, quote, intraday trader. Once they're positioned in a swing trade, it takes some profits intraday to be able to make that supplemental income. So we can help them eventually achieve that goal of becoming a day trader. But sometimes we need to slow things down in the beginning and position as a swing trader first and let things play out. You know, it's right. Like learning anything in life. You got to learn a little bit slow sometimes before you speed it up.
7: Right. You know, it's like put the parking brake on. And I love the analogy, too. Where you park your car? Are you a person that's close? Mm-hmm. Are you a person that's further away? That's the thing is, where do you want to do? What do you want to do with your retirement account? What do you want to do with your trading account? Where do you want this to go? And that's what this 2 free-hour class is going to do for you. It's going to help you to identify where you want to park your money and where you want to make the money. And, you know, the same thing is have the opportunity to see what this is by just signing up for one of these 2 free-hour classes. And we're going to be right back in 60 seconds.
6: 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And now, back to Trader's Edge with Scott Turriff.
7: Welcome back to Trader's Edge. I'm your host, Scott Turriff. The show's sponsored by Trade with the Pros, and I have on the phone with me Tilly Allison. So, Tilly, question to ask you. When you have students, are they nervous? Are they, like, deer in a headlight? Or they're like, wow, what did I just get into? Or, you know, what are some of the emotions that they go through?
8: Yeah. Some do, some don't. So, you know, it really depends on their experiences in life. If they dabbled enough in the market, you know, to know that, oh, wow, this is really clearing up, you know, why is it, where I listen to old Jimmy Cramer on CNBC, why do I end up, you know, losing money over time? And they begin to realize that what they're hearing is not aligned with, you know. So some people get it, you know, pretty quick. And then others, you know, it takes a little bit more time because, you know, maybe they have, you know, no experience at all. So first they have to learn, you know, ticker symbols and know how to read chart data. So it really depends on where a person's at initially, whenever they come to TWP. And all of our instructors are very understanding and some people learn faster than others. So it all depends on what our, you know, kind of our mindset is whenever we come into the world of trading as to determine, are we a fast learner or do we need more time? Do we have some, you know, psychological hangups that prevent us from growing financially? You know, some people, you know, have, you know, become very, you know, so what if someone's living on fixed income and they come to TWP because they want to supplement their income? Well, their mindset, and they've just been conditioned to believe and they've learned to live a certain way that, you know, they're so used to waiting for that paycheck to come, you know, every, you know, how many weeks and only to spend X amount of money at the grocery store and X amount of money on gas, that their belief system now and their behavior is really, really limiting. And so now they have to learn how to be more comfortable in this environment where there's abundance, Scott, that if we risk, you know, 50 or 100 bucks, we could make $200 or $300 or more. And that is just such a new, like, wow. And they're so wowed, they're so excited, they can't push the right button.
7: I know. It's a, you know, the thing, too, is when people come into it, there's a side that people have money, and then there's people that don't have money. And there's also the scenario and the analogy of scared money, and then also getting greedy and revenge trading. And, you know, it's all the emotions that we've dealt with. And like you said before, if somebody has a little bit of money and they start to make 50 bucks a day, which is a life changer for some people, that's the great analogy. Now, here's the question. So if I want to make hypothetically $50 a day, do I need like a big account for $5,000 or $10,000?
8: No, not at all. The industry has different asset classes. And Forex market is the most scalable. So, you know, Forex or currency, you know, money, you know, if you want to buy something at the grocery store, you can buy it in dollars or you could take coins in there and you could buy it in, you know, 25-cent increments or 10-cent increments. So the Forex market is the most scalable. So people can start very, very small with just, quote, a few thousand dollars. The other markets like the S&P 500, NASDAQ, crude oil and gold, those trade in a different form of product called a contract. And the minimum to open that contract at most brokers is about $5,000. But these days we have a lot of companies like TWP has a funded trader program. So, you know, for like $2,500, a person can invest in their own business, get access to like a line of credit, and be able to have, you know, $50,000 in capital to be able to trade. And, you know, like any other business, if you're, you know, trying to run a business and you don't have a lot of cash, you're going to go to the bank and you're going to get a line of credit. And so the funded trader program at TWP is much like that.
7: Right. You know, it's having people, you know, but they want to make sure you have the right market structure. And we're not talking about getting rich quick here at all. Well, we don't want to see somebody come in here and say, I'm going to come in here and turn my $1,000 into $10,000. This is about discipline. This is about following the rules. This is about making the right decisions. But it's also holding yourself accountable, because a lot of times, too, is we don't hold ourselves accountable. What I love about the accountability coach at TWP is when you make a mistake, or if you do well, you can call your accountability coach and they can walk you through it and say, okay, you know, Scott, why did you do that? You know, walk me through your emotional side. And that's what they're going to say most of the time. What were you thinking emotionally? Why did you make that decision? A lot of times, too, it's going to be like the FOMO, the fear of missing out, or I was making stuff up in my mind, but I wasn't following my rules and I wasn't following my trade plan. You know, your trade plan's your trade plan. Your investment plan's your investment plan. Following those rules. I mean, you have life structures. You know, when you drive a car, what do? You have to stop when the light's red. When it's green, it means you go. And when it's yellow, what do? You floor it. No, you're not supposed to floor it. You're supposed to beware. And that's some of the analogies in real life that you can take into the trading world by looking at these analogies. And it's really life lessons to become a trader, isn't it?
8: Absolutely, very much. Yeah, we love talking, you know, driving, and everybody, you know, supposedly learns these rules, but yet you get out there on the roadway and everybody's cussing everybody because everybody starts, you know, they went to the University of MSU and now they're making stuff up.
7: Right.
8: And so, yes, learning rules and then being able to execute those rules is extremely important. And, you know, going back to that green means go, when people see green, they think they want to buy. Well, if you're seeing green on a price chart, Scott, guess what? You're buying high.
7: Exactly. You're buying into, that's like Tommy right here. He's buying into him. He's looking at me nodding his head like, okay, stop talking about me. Stop throwing me under the bus. He got that he was making stuff up, but he really wasn't. He was believing the emotional side. And like you say before, charts and graphs, we've made multiple times that charts don't lie. People do, correct?
8: Yep. Yeah, that's right. Yeah, and especially the ones on television. You know, they're always, you know, eventually, you know, things tend to, you know, couldn't believe what I heard about inflation the other day, that the Federal Reserve may raise interest rates if the war, quote, continues. I'm like, that's just what the people need. The American people, if we have war continue, we already have the cost of living rising. Yeah, raising interest rates is a real good solution.
7: You know, the thing is, there's so many other different analogies we have out there. But the same point is the charts. Follow the charts and follow the graphs. Because a lot of times, too, with all the things that are happening out there, with the volatility in the markets, the big banks and institutions are the ones controlling it. I mean, that's the thing is, can you identify where the banks and institutions are willing to buy and sell, Tilly?
8: Oh, we can, because we measure market data. It's like learning the behavior of anything. We know the behavior of our friends and family and our pets. We know that whenever we go onto the street, we know the behavior of other drivers.
7: Yep.
8: But people don't have any inkling. They don't even know that they don't even know what is driving the stock market and the crude oil market. They don't even realize this huge disconnect between what they're hearing on television, which is conditioning them to behave a certain way and conditioning them to buy high and hold on. And the industry, the professionals are doing the exact opposite.
7: And that's what they want. We don't want people to do the exact opposite. You're going to have a chance once again to sign up for this 2 free-hour class. And inside the class, everything that we're talking about, you're going to see your presenters are going to go through. They're going to go through the banks and institutions. They're going to show you where there's a high probability where the stock is going to turn, where it's going to go up and where it's going to go down. Bring in your stocks. If you have any stocks that you've had in your portfolio for a long period of time, bring that stock and talk to the presenter and have them show you where they think it would be. Because a lot of times, too, you can buy and sell stocks without knowing anything about it because of the banks and institutions and the charts and the graphs. We're not talking the traditional fundamentals. We're not talking the traditional buy and hope mentality that people have been dealing with. You know, the markets, when they were dropping recently, all the people who were with the financial plan were going, oh, my market's down. My stock's down 30, 40%. My portfolio is down. Now they're happy. You know what? Take advantage of it and do this before the markets get more volatile, and we'll be right back in 60 seconds.
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7: If you're just joining us, this is Trader's Edge. I'm your host, and this show is sponsored by Trade with the Pros. The thing is, you know, Tilly is an instructor over at Trade with the Pros. She walks students through all the volatility of the market and all the options that they have in the markets. You know, before you come in, the average person's looking at just buying and selling stocks, or they're looking at buying and selling a mutual fund, or they're looking at buying and selling an ETF, an exchange-traded fund. But Tilly, are there ways, because I know you're an expert at this, in the options market, can you explain a little bit to the end of the show what an option is for the person that really might not know anything about it?
8: Yeah. Well, earlier we mentioned, maybe a mortgage

0: or your homeowner's insurance. And so it just depends on, you know, what kind of contract do you want? And we all have homeowner's insurance. We all have car insurance. But how many people have insurance on their portfolio? And that's where options really can help investors, because we can have an option that can protect our asset, just like homeowner's insurance or car insurance.
1: Right. And you're giving up a little bit to protect a lot, correct?
0: Sure. Yeah, for, you know, say every $100,000, we certainly spend, say, 1% to buy insurance just like we do on our home. And, you know, that insurance could last for a year. So we could do this once per year. We can do it quarterly. We can do it as frequently as we want. So these contracts are available. Institutions and banks, every asset that they know, own, they have insurance. And so it's designed a strategy of how frequently do we want to buy this insurance. And you know what, Scott? Insurance is really cheap in the stock market when the market is like up. So when the market's rallying like a rocket ship, insurance is going to be cheap, cheap, cheap. So the best time to buy insurance is during a rally. And so, you know, one mistake that a lot of investors make is they don't realize that when the market's dropping like a rock, you know, if you try to buy insurance on your home during a fire, how's that going to work out?
1: Right.
0: So that's whenever the insurance can get really, really expensive. So there's all different kind of options, but the most important one out there is having a strategy to offset loss. So if the market does drop 10% like it did, Scott, do you know today that most investors, even though we've had this tremendous surge the last few weeks since April the 1st, the market's rallied, you know, over 10%, most investors aren't even back to break even. Because if you look at the high from January, most investors and all the funds that they're in, they're not in the S&P, they're not in the NASDAQ, they're in all these other mutual funds that haven't even broken even this year.
1: It just blows my mind. I mean, my wife's friend, she's, you know, was with her financial planner, and she finally convinced her to do something different. You know, like you say before, for the last 7 years, she averaged 7% in her 401k, because exactly what you said. They do this balanced portfolio, and majority of the people aren't in the S&P 500 or the Dow Jones or the NASDAQ or anything like that. They might have 10%, 20% into it, but then a lot of them are all in these other portfolios. It's called balanced, and it's like, understand the rules, and they can help you with this at TWP. It's like, it is frustrating because there are so many other avenues out there, and people are content and happy, because you got me fired up now. I'm thinking about some of these mutual funds where you go look at them, and I'm guilty of it from a long time ago. It's like, hey, I want to get into mutual fund ABC because on average it's up 15%. It's up 15%, but the last 7 years it was down 3 to 10%, and only 1 year it went up 20% to make it that 15%. So you're sitting dormant for 10 years, and because they take the Morningstar average over 20 years. Well, out of those 20 years, 15 of the years, you stunk.
0: Wow. Yeah, isn't that crazy? And also, one sad thing is that the way that they display the returns isn't relative to the investor. You know, what people don't recognize, whenever you hear about the market being up this amount or that amount, their point of reference is totally different from the person listening. So there's this huge disconnect, you know, what people are hearing on television and what they think is actually happening in their portfolio is completely delusional. You know, what they have in their portfolio is not what they're hearing on TV. And it's just really amazing that the confidence that you know, is anticipated. Like when people talk to their financial advisors, and, you know, I work in the industry. I help a lot of people with estate planning to avoid probate and all that. And, you know, I can hear every day advisors trying to convince people that 10% on average is a good return. Well, you know what? 10% on average is a good return if the market isn't making 20 or 30%, right?
1: Correct.
0: And so,
1: exactly.
0: You know, they're sold these strategies to give them confidence that, oh, I'm going to be so thankful if I make 10%. Well, the sad reality is if the market's up 20 or 30%, what difference would that make in that person's balance sheet? You know, they could go on an extra vacation. They wouldn't have to borrow money to pay for medical expenses. It's just such a big disconnect, Scott. That's why I'm such a motivated and passionate instructor and mentor, is that I love introducing the financial markets to people, because I believe if people people desire, they truly desire to know the truth, that they deserve to know the truth.
1: Right. If it's time to know the truth, we're coming up to the end of the show. Show up for one of these 2 free-hour classes, and we will show you the truth about the financial markets. Tilly, thanks again for being with us, and make sure that every

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9: SRN News, I'm Mary Rose. Iran has sent its response to the latest U.S. ceasefire proposal to Pakistani mediators, focusing on permanently ending the war. The U.S. has been waiting for Iran's response to a proposal to end the war, reopen the Strait of Hormuz, and address Iran's nuclear program. Senator Tom Cotton says the Iranian Revolutionary Guard currently has tenuous control over the country.
10: So they're definitely clinging to power. But I think it is clinging. They're not firmly in power because they know that the United States and Israel at any point could renew our campaign to totally pulverize all of their all the pillars of their regime's power.
9: The first passengers to be evacuated from the hantavirus-hit cruise ship anchored near Spain's Canary Islands arrived Sunday afternoon in Madrid. This is SRN News.
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16: Good morning, Lori, and evening, Grace, America. Good Friday to you. I hope you have a wonderful weekend ahead. I do.
17: Mother's Day weekend, and we like to celebrate that. And I begin this Friday broadcast with John Ellis, editor-in-chief, founder of News Items. And he always gives you the 10 to 15 items you need to know every morning at 6 a.m. It's what I begin my day with, my news day. And at the end of every week, we kind of look back at the week and see what's important. John, welcome. You picked for me first the situation in Russia. Only minutes ago, President Trump announced a three-day ceasefire between Russia and Ukraine that will extend over Victory Day. That makes Mother's Day a lot less likely to be lethal for both sides. But generally speaking, 3 days is not a solution, and Russia is starting to wear down. Tell us about it.
18: Well, a big day in Russia is World War II Victory Day, when the exact date is May 9. And ordinarily, we've all seen the pictures of, you know, the rockets and the missiles and the tanks and all of the military hardware and, you know, hundreds or thousands of troops in lockstep marching before the reviewing stand. That has been that was completely scaled back to a minimal parade in front of the Kremlin, because the Russian government couldn't promise the citizens and its people and its government that Ukrainian drones wouldn't come and kill everybody. So, you know, when you have a government that is incapable of, or doesn't think that it's fully capable of, preventing drone attacks on its most important parade, if you will, then you have a government that's in trouble. And that's been a major theme of the press coverage this week, is that, you know, Putin is paranoid, he's hunkered down in his bunker, he doesn't trust anybody, and a lot of people that have been very supportive of him on the military side and the security side are now talking darkly about a coup or worse. So it's a dramatically, when you think about where we were, you know, 4.5 years ago, to where we are now, it's just a remarkable change of circumstances.
17: You know, John, you and I are both old enough to remember that when the Soviet Union invaded Afghanistan in the late 70s, it took a decade for far fewer casualties to force the regime to change and to withdraw from Afghanistan and to give up. Do you think the everything happens faster thesis applies to Russia now as opposed to back then, that maybe they've reached their limit in half as much time?
18: I think so. I mean, first of all, the casualties are, you know, over a million, right? The economy, despite the surge in oil prices because of U.S. sanctions and other things, the economy is in dreadful shape. And the mood, you know, 4.5 years of this war has ground people down. Support for the regime is, you know, falling, some think precipitously. And, you know, can it fall faster? Yes, absolutely.
17: Now, yesterday, I want to switch the topic to AI. Yesterday, I was downtown at the D.C. Convention Center, where Eric Schmidt's annual big expo on AI was held. And I led a conversation between former Speaker McCarthy, former Chairman of the Banking Committee McHenry, and I began by pointing to one of the stories you called out, or the New York Times called out. Anthropic experienced extraordinary growth. They went from 10x growth to 80x growth in the first quarter, and their revenue run rate went from $9 billion last year to an expected $30 billion this year. Exponential growth is great when it comes to, like, railroads in the 1850s, not so great when it comes to the Luftwaffe in the 30s. What is this?
18: Well, it's a remarkable, obviously, it's probably the most important technological development, certainly in the last century. They're building on the success of the prior model, seemingly every 3 months. And as AI gets more sophisticated, more capable, it becomes more problematic, because it can be used for many good things and it can be used for many bad things. And there's tremendous concern that the many bad things may become reality.
17: Do you expect anything out of the China U.S. Xi Trump summit that is actually concrete when it comes to AI?
18: I certainly hope so. I'm not sure. I think for President Trump, it's actually it offers the opportunity to begin what would be a major achievement. If the U.S. and the Chinese can reach an agreement on, let's call it, governance of AI, that would be of enormous help to the world. Since AI, the U.S. and China are the two leaders in AI, the cat is sort of out of the bag on AI, so it's a very difficult thing to get it back in the bag. But if any two nations can do it, the Chinese and the U.S. are the only two. And I think that the Chinese understand the AI threat every bit as much as we do. And so I think there's possibility there for something constructive to come out of it. And for President Trump, it would be the single most important thing he did during either of his two terms. It would be an enormous benefit to all of us. So I think it's an opportunity. Whether they seize it, I don't know.
17: News Items covers AI better than anyone else, so I get most of my AI information from News Items. But I haven't seen a structure that makes sense, because there's always going to be someone who's going to sneak out the latest chip and the latest mythos iteration of Claude. There's always going to be a leak, right? That's part of the problem with AI. It's virus-like. It's sort of the worst nightmare movie.
18: Yeah, no, you need enormous surveillance capabilities, if you will, and eventually I think you have to have a sort of central switching station for all compute, so that anything that you do in AI goes through one toll booth, if you will. But the only two nations that can, you know, do this to try and put a cap on what is a very, very dangerous technology, are China and Russia. And, you know, and I think Xi understands that. I think Trump understands that. And it's a good thing if the two countries can come together and try to, you know, build the toll booth and get the cat back in the bag. If we don't get the cat back in the bag, then a bad actor with access to these enormously powerful technologies can, you know, wreak havoc on the world.
17: Slip of the tongue there. You said China, Russia. I think you meant China, U.S.
18: China, U.S. Excuse me, sorry.
17: Now, the gerrymandering wars is also on your list, and it came in before the Virginia Supreme Court handed down their 4-3 decision, striking down as unconstitutional, and it really was. I mean, they ran through all their self-erected barriers to gerrymandering in order to put the 10-1 map in place. But that doesn't stop Tennessee, Louisiana, Missouri, Ohio has already done it, California's already done it, Texas already done it, Utah's already done it. When it's all said and done, I just think it's a battle that will never end. John, what do you think?
18: I agree. I mean, I think the gerrymander wars are almost antithetical to our political system. We're looking at a situation where in 2028 or whatever, 2030, the state of California thoroughly blew total control of both houses of the legislature, and they'll have the governorship, can create a situation where every single district is a Democratic district. And the largest collection of Republican voters in the country is in California. So they would be essentially disenfranchising, you know, millions and millions and millions of Republican voters. If we take this all the way to its logical conclusion, we'll have no competitive seats, number one. And number two, we will polarize the country even more than it is now. So I think the gerrymander wars are really, really scary and unhelpful.
17: Anthony Kennedy spent a lot of his time on the bench trying to come up with an alternative to what we've got, and he couldn't. And the court just finally said the states have got to decide what to do. I think they're going to decide to go with their partisan majority. We shall see. Let's finish on an up note. We've got a minute. Coffee is still good for us. This is the good news. Coffee is still good for us.
18: Yeah, so, of course, the anti-coffee lobby, one of the most evil groups of people in the world, have been spreading misinformation and lies about coffee. But science will out, and it turns out that coffee is, in fact, good for you, and particularly for gut health. So we here at News Items urge everybody to have an extra cup of coffee.
17: At least three cups a morning. John Ellis, always good to see you. Follow him on X at Ellis Items. Subscribe to News Items if you want to be up to date on everything by just Googling News Items and John Ellis. It will take you there. Well worth the money. It is well worth the price of 20 subscriptions because it condenses everything into one. John, thank you. Have a great weekend. Don't go anywhere, America. Our friend Eli Lake is next on The Hugh Hewitt Show.
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17: Welcome back, America. I'm Hugh Hewitt. Each week at this time, Eli Lake of the Free Press, the host of Breaking History Podcast, joins me from his attic But he can't get to his attic because he's stuck in traffic. So I'm going to talk to him anyway because the new breaking history is so interesting about artists who hold evil views, but their art is good. And that would include Voltaire and Plato and the children's book author Dahl. We'll talk about that in a second. And founding fathers, enslaved people. You can't get worse than that. Jefferson. We'll talk about that in a moment. But Eli, though you're stuck in traffic, you're up to speed on the news. What do you think is going on with Iran and the 14-point deal? The president told me on Monday, right on the show, there were four red lines. Then we sent them 14 points. I don't understand.
0: By the way, that was a superb interview, and I it was very helpful to me in terms of getting a sense of where the president was. And in, because of that interview, Hugh, I want to credit you. I did not freak out later in the week when you were concerned about taking a bad deal.
17: I did. I don't want to go backwards. I liked where he was.
0: Yeah, exactly. And I thought even though he didn't exactly commit, I felt like he was in this place where he was holding really firm on the basics of the nuclear side of it, which was important. I understand what his point was, that you can't just say they can't have any missiles, but he seemed to, I think, indicate that he was not going to take a bad deal. And I was less alarmed than you and John Podoretz, although I was listening to that conversation later, I got more alarmed, if you know what I mean.
17: I do, and Mark Thiessen got more alarmed. All the Iran hawks got more alarmed because we don't believe in negotiating with these people. They don't negotiate in good faith.
0: Yeah, so let me zoom out because my take on this is that I think that the president, for good reason, doesn't want to commit ground troops, doesn't want to get caught in a quagmire, doesn't want to repeat the mistakes of Iraq, doesn't want a nation build, doesn't want to keep the peace after the regime falls. But I think he also has to understand that the only way out of this is for the regime to topple. That doesn't mean that he has to then commit the ground troops and do all the things he doesn't want to do. But I think it's very important at this point to say there's a difference between saying that we support the Iranian people and we should support people who are representing the Iranian people in some ways, like Reza Pahlavi, and then saying that we're going to do another Iraq. And I think that the problem that we're in right now is that as long as he is going to say that we're going to get some sort of deal with the remnants of the regime, or that he's going to try to find the right person to negotiate with and then back that person in the regime, that's, I think, a fool's errand at this point. They understand that they think they have this leverage. They think they won, or at least the IRGC guys think they won. And it's very important to make it clear that they have not won, and that I want to credit the U.S. military at this point. I mean, everybody's looking at this as like, well, why aren't you calling it a war? Hey, they repelled a significant threat to our destroyers, and they have, I think, established a route through the Strait of Hormuz. Now it's time to act on that, using our military power to begin the escort missions. And if the Iranians want to make war on us, then we have all the capabilities to make war on them, and they're going to be really sorry. And I think that that's the focus right now. Everything else is, I think, you wait for a deal with it. If the regime emerges and they're moderate and they want to make a real deal, great. But I think that we're acting too much like we won at this point. We're falling into the Obama trap, and I'm concerned about that.
17: I am too. Now, they did keep up, I learned the detail today, continuous fire at three of our destroyers as they made their way through the strait. They didn't hit it, but we sunk all their fast boats and we blew up. Maybe the president may have told a little bit too much about the defensive weaponry on the destroyers. I'll leave that alone. But we had the complete success going through. I wonder, we've got an arsenal of MOABs, and we've got the one right below that, the deep penetrator. Isn't it about time to tell the Iranian citizenry to move away from the coast, the 100 miles that are the Strait of Hormuz, and then just lay havoc to the coastline, like level it out so you can put a level using building on it, it won't move. Isn't it time to a demonstration of force at this point for the benefit of everyone?
0: I think a demonstration of force would be good. I would add to that, if we don't want to use American ground troops for all kinds of good, smart, prudent reasons, I think this is an opportunity for United Arab Emirates maybe to foot the bill for some mercenaries. Because what we really need to do is hold that territory around the coast enough to persuade the insurance companies and to persuade the shipping companies that if you can, that we will prevent the Iranians from doing harm. The other thing I think to keep in mind is that they did a little bit of laying of mines in the Strait of Hormuz, but they didn't do as much as they could have done. And I think that they understood that if they did that, China would cut them loose. They would become the enemy of the world. So I think it's also time to maybe call their bluff on that, because there's a huge difference, as we both know, between dropping 1,000 mines or 500 mines in the Strait of Hormuz, which would shut it down for 5 months or more, versus the threat of these drone attacks, cruise missiles, and fast boats.
17: You know, I had not thought about mercenaries, Eli. There's a great novel by Stephen Pressfield about the future of war being fought by mercenaries. I recommend that. I want to go to the Breaking History podcast, though, because, as you pointed out, if we didn't allow ourselves to be influenced by the art or the thought of people who had moral imperfections, A, no one would get that, make any art or anything, because we all have moral imperfection. But Plato, Gauguin, the founders, Voltaire, and then Dahl. I mean, I've read the Dahl books to my kids and my grandkids. I had no idea it was an anti-Semite.
0: The Roald Dahl books are a treasure, I think. He's one of the great children's authors of the 20th century. And I could not imagine, you know, raising my young daughter without, you know, Roald Dahl. She's a little young for it now, but I can't wait to read her James and the Giant Peach and Willy Wonka and the Chocolate Factory. And I just think that it's important that when the time comes and it shows up, you just sort of say, listen, this is somebody who had horrendous views of Jews and Israel. And it's a problem. I mean, there were other authors, by the way, that I didn't mention on that podcast. If you look at the politics of two of my favorite spy novelists, John le Carré and Graham Greene, you would be repulsed. During the Cold War, they were pretty much soft supporters of the Soviets. You know, in my opinion, that's an absolute moral stain. But should we not read? Should we not read Le Carre and Graham? You know, I mean, should we not read The Quiet American? The Quiet American is a fascinating and important book. We have to read that book. So
17: I didn't know Le Carre was a lefty. You just crushed me. I've read every page of every Le Carre book, probably twice.
0: Yeah. What's your favorite?
17: Easily, Tinker, Tailor, Soldier, Spy.
0: That's mine too. I was going to say that's Le Carré at his best. Little Drummer Girl's great too. I mean, he was MI6. He left the service, but you know.
17: Yeah, that's why. I'm amazed in MI6. Well, I guess we did have Kim Philby, but he wasn't a spy, was he?
0: No. He wasn't a spy, but he would show up at the Soviet-backed literary festivals, and he was, you know, a major, you know, he would say lunatic things about Reagan. As I said, soft supporter. And Graham Greene, if I'm not mistaken, I have to check this, but Graham Greene wrote the foreword to Kim Philby's memoir.
17: Oh my gosh. Well, I'll tell you what, it's a fabulous episode of Breaking History, the Free Press's lead podcast. 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
17: Welcome back, America. I'm Hugh Hewitt, joined now by Matt Continetti, columnist for the Wall Street Journal and the Free Expressions Vertical, head of domestic policy studies at American Enterprise Institute, and all-around good guy. Matt, you're a dad and a husband. I have to ask you the question that presses on many of us this weekend. Do dads of moms or husbands of moms have any obligations on Mother's Day?
9: Oh, and do we have obligations? We have a list. We have a catalog of things to do. But I have noticed something, that as my kids grow older, and they're in their tween years now, the burden on me on Mother's Day has lessened. I think dads of newborns and toddlers up to about 6-7 years old, that day, Mother's Day, you're on the job. You're on call because you need to give some relief to your wife. Yeah. But as they get older, you just have to arrange for a nice meal, kind of encourage the kids to do the breakfast in bed. So, oh my, we have a list. Yeah, Mother's Day. It's always on my calendar.
17: I've told my kids.
9: I need to steal myself for it.
17: It's not my mom. My mom's gone, so it's up to them to do everything. And as a result, the Fetching Mrs. Hewitt calls it Mother's Minute, not Mother's Day. All right, to the serious stuff. What is going on with Iran? On Monday, the president told me four red lines, and they were pretty bright red lines. They're not going to have nukes. We get all the enriched uranium. Missile programs got to be subject to inspections, and they're not going to have enough money to fund the proxies, which means they're not going to fund the proxies, I think. And then we went from four red lines to 14 points. What is that?
9: Well, it's a callback to Wilson, which is never a good sign if you're conducting international diplomacy. But I am having trouble myself figuring out what's going on here. The way I describe it right now is we're in a shooting ceasefire. We're in a ceasefire that's been going on for over a month, and yet the Iranians haven't abided by it at all. They've attacked commercial vessels trying to get through the Strait of Hormuz. They've attacked American ships. They've attacked the UAE. And we have responded in recent days. We've attacked Iran. We have continued to uphold our blockade. So what is this all about? What I think my current guess is, Hugh, is this has a lot to do with President Trump's trip to China next week. I think what President Trump wants these negotiations to continue through his visit with Xi Jinping in China so as not to cause any diplomatic interruptions or confusion while he's engaged in these talks with Xi Jinping over the economy, over military issues, security issues. So that's where I think we are. We have to get through this trip with China with this low level of violence, but then we might actually see what needs to happen, which is a return to military operations, a restoration of Operation Freedom to allow safe passage through the Strait, and to finally conclude this war on America's terms.
17: That is actually a very good theory. That would account, a good theory has to account for all of the facts, and a low level of reciprocity of violence does not preclude Iran becoming the top item on the agenda when they want to talk, I think, about AI. That's what John Ellis and I were talking about at the beginning of the show. What do you think is on the agenda? I keep trying to push Jimmy Lai onto the agenda, but what do you think is on the agenda with Xi?
9: Well, I think there are several things. I do think AI will be part of the discussions. I think that Jimmy Lai and some of the other political prisoners, especially these Christian pastors like Pastor Jin, who have been imprisoned by the Chinese authorities, they should be on the table. And I think there's a shot that Jimmy Lai is released, though, as President Trump, I think, has said, Xi Jinping is very sensitive about Jimmy Lai in particular because of his opposition to the CCP's takeover of Hong Kong. I hope actually nukes are on the table. I think we need to have some type of dialogue on strategic arms with China. I think that's one reason why we can't continue down the Cold War pattern of just simply engaging in arms control with the Russians. In the new world where China is a rising nuclear power, they have to be included as well. But then I know that President Trump is going to emphasize the economy. And I think he wants that big trade deal that he's been seeking with China throughout his two terms. And here, I think we have to be a little bit wary right now. I think America has a lot of economic leverage over China at the moment. And you consider the effect of the tariffs on China. You look at how our economy is doing. We just had a fantastic job report.
17: Great,
9: today. Great, yeah. We have growth while we're also reducing immigration, which is incredible. We can't give up that economic leverage in China just for purchases of soybeans that the Chinese will never make.
17: I will be right back with Matt Continetti. During the break, it'll be on the Big Weekend Pod. We're going to talk about the Virginia redistricting decision and gerrymandering generally during the break. And when we come back on the other side, bigger issues, the Pope and the President. So don't go anywhere. I'm Hugh Hewitt.
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5: 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The Answer.
17: He is still with me from AEI. He is also a columnist for the Wall Street Journal. And we were talking about the great sort when we left off our break between the live segments on the Salem News Channel. And the great sort is the fact that many Americans are moving in response to state policy. And I think that's going to continue, Matt. And I think it's going to continue so that the 2030 census makes the Republican advantage in the Electoral College and the Congress not just minor, but actually significant. You agree with that assessment?
9: That's exactly right, Hugh. And the smarter Democratic strategists like David Plouffe, the former Obama advisor who also helped Kamala Harris, they know it too. And this huge transfer of population and wealth, by the way, from blue states to the red states is really going to, I think, affect our politics in the 2032 presidential election and beyond. So, yeah, Republicans came off pretty well at the end of the day. It was a high-risk, high-reward enterprise here, redistricting. But when you get to the 2030 census, I think Republicans are going to reap even greater advantages. And by the way, you know, it was so interesting to me during the California Democratic gubernatorial debate this week where you have Katie Porter saying, yeah, she knows that California is losing population, and her proposed solution is to offer illegal immigrants free health care.
17: Yep.
9: Because illegal immigrants is the only way they're gathering population. I mean, how crazy can you be? And by the way, that only reinforces the fact that we need some reforms here, that illegal immigrants are not counted in the census for congressional apportionment, right? Because what you're doing is you're creating
17: amendment.
9: These rotten boroughs. Yeah,
17: I think that's a constitutional amendment, Matt. Dwayne has chosen to remain in California, and it's his own doggone fault if that's the case, because I left, and if Virginia raises taxes too high, I'll find another place to live. Because if you're mobile, if your business is mobile, if it's a microphone and a camera and some lights, you can go wherever you want. You're stuck here. AEI is downtown. You don't get to go anywhere. But I'm telling you that the people are rational economic actors. They're going to vote with their feet, and they are. Now, let me turn to the Pope and the President. Secretary of State Rubio had to do diplomacy with His Holiness this week, largely because of the President's ongoing battle, which I may have exacerbated accidentally on Monday. I thought it was a throwaway question. It turned into the Pope wants Iran to have nuclear weapons, which was really kind of a reach. I put it off as being from Chicago, and a boomer president doesn't really understand it, a boomer Pope. What do you make of this? Is it significant that the President and the Pope are tangling?
9: I think it's always significant when you have the president and take issue with the Pope. Of course, you know, the Catholic Church's stances on issues kind of defy partisanship. So there have been plenty of Democratic presidents who take issue with Catholic teaching on gender and sexuality, for example, or the life issue. President Trump and the Pope are fighting over immigration, and they're fighting over whether the Iran war is a just war. What I think is this points to, Hugh, is the growing importance of the Catholic vote in the United States.
17: Yes.
9: Trump did very well with Catholics in 2024. And I think Marco Rubio's mission to the Vatican to see Pope Leo is a sign that Republicans don't want to lose the Catholic vote ahead of these crucial midterm elections. Now, many conservative Catholics have their own criticisms of what Pope Leo has been saying in terms of foreign policy or in terms of our border. But nonetheless, I think this is an acknowledgement that a fight with the Pope could alienate Catholic voters who are going to be very critical in the midterms.
17: You know, I don't know if you've got a scholar at AEI who focuses on the Catholic population in America. There are three groups. There are boomer Catholics, like the Pope and me, who are used to guitars at Mass, terrible music, left-wing people coming back from South America and having liberation theology. There's the lost generation that stopped going to Mass. And then there are younger Catholics who are actually much more traditional. Not rad trads, but much more traditional. So it's not really one Catholic demographic anymore. Does anyone at AEI study that?
9: Well, you know, AEI used to be the home of the great Michael Novak,
17: yep,
9: one of the true brilliant Catholic intellectuals of our time. But we don't really have someone who's so focused on the Catholic community at the moment. But I think your description is absolutely right. And, you know, like all religious communities, there are different levels of observance and commitment. And the higher your level of observance and commitment, the more likely you're going to be a conservative and vote for conservative candidates at the polls. So that, I think, has helped the Republicans in the past. But a high-level fight between the Pope and the President may get some of those kind of, you know, low propensity voters or people, the boomer Catholics you mentioned, certainly lost generation, that might alienate them from supporting Republicans.
17: All right, let me go back and finish where we began on the Iran war and November. I don't think it's a forever war. No one's defined a forever war. I think a forever war is not 6 months. If it takes 6 months to bring Iran to heel, that's a world-class achievement by President Trump. And I would fight it out in the election. I would argue for it in the election. But what is a forever war, and how important is the battle with Iran to the November election as compared to the job numbers today, which were fabulous?
9: Right. Well, look, we were in Afghanistan for 20 years.
17: Right.
9: You know, we were in Iraq. The first major deployment, that conflict lasted about 8 years. And then, of course, we went back in smaller numbers after the rise of ISIS in 2014. So if you talk forever war, I think you mean two things. You mean a generation, right? And you mean nation building, which was part of both those efforts in Afghanistan and Iraq. Neither condition applies to Operation Epic Fury and to our intervention in Iran or our shooting ceasefire that we have right now. There is no nation building involved. Donald Trump doesn't do nation building. We know that. And we're about 2 months in here. That's not 20 years. And I think there will be a resolution. And the CIA, which seems to me to be pretty much against Operation Epic Fury, has leaked a study that says that the Iranian economy can survive for another 3 months with the blockade. Now, look, 3 months is a long time, but 3 months to end the Iranian regime, I mean, that's a pretty good trade-off, in my view, when you consider the war that the Iranian terrorist regime has been conducting on the United States and our allies for 50 years.
17: And we should know, the CIA has been wrong. The CIA has been wrong about it.
9: And CIA before. Predictions, yes, are usually dead wrong. So the end might come sooner. The most important point here is that we do not give up the blockade. That is our major leverage. And I think it's important, too, that we resume Operation Freedom to open up that strait as soon as possible. Those two things happen, and we're in very good position in Iran, and I think Republicans are helped in the midterm.

0: 800-822-1716. 800-822-1716. 800-822-1716.
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4: Welcome back, America. I'm Hugh Hewitt. Marco Rubio explained that we are expecting a response from Iran today, cut number four.
5: Well, we should know something today. I mean, we're expecting a response from them. We'll see what the response entails. The hope is it's something that it can put us into a serious process of negotiation. Obviously, we've seen the reporting overnight that Iran has established or trying to establish some agency that's going to control traffic in the straits. That would be very problematic. That would actually be unacceptable. We're the normalizing of their controlling of international waterways is both illegal and it's just something that's unacceptable. And the world has to start asking itself, what is it willing to do if Iran tries to normalize a control of an international waterway? I think that's unacceptable. So, but we're expecting a response from them today at some point. We have not received that yet, as you know, in the last hour. But perhaps that will come. Their system is still highly fractured and a bit dysfunctional as well. So that may be serving as an impediment. I hope it's a serious offer. I really.
4: And then he went on to talk about what he and the Pope had talked about. Cut number 11.
5: We had a very good meeting. I mean, ultimately, it's important. First of all, there's a lot that we work together with the church, and we talked about those areas that we're working together on, different parts of the world. I know everyone's interested in, you know, the other aspects of it, but I expressed, you know, updated them on the situation with Iran, expressed our point of view about why this isn't important and the danger that Iran poses to the world, which is largely recognized. So obviously the Holy Father is a spiritual leader. He's the first and foremost. I mean, that's his role to play. And obviously the church has always interacted on behalf of a mission for peace and a respect for all of humanity. But at the end, it was a very cordial and important meeting.
4: And I'm glad he put it that way. Also glad I'm in the Relief Factor studio. Time for me to get ready for Friday. I'm going to spend it with the grandkids, and that means, of course, lots of lifting I didn't expect. So I've got my relief. I got my 5 miles in this morning. The pollen is so thick in Virginia, it's like snow flurries. Anyway, I carry curcumin or Jarachon Omega. It doesn't do anything for my throat, my nose, my eyes, but it certainly does keep the minor aches and pains away. So if you're watching on the Salem News Channel, as you see, every week, every day of every week, there are the four pills. I carry curcumin or Jarachon Omega. And that's it. That's how easy it is. If you do that once a day, you'll feel fabulous. You'll get rid of the minor aches and pains that are bothering you right now as you commute or get ready to commute. Some of you are getting ready to leave your desk and you're thinking, oh, it's Friday afternoon.

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3: Iran has sent its response to the latest U.S. ceasefire proposal to Pakistani mediators, focusing on permanently ending the war. The U.S. has been waiting for Iran's response to a proposal to end the war, reopen the Strait of Hormuz, and address Iran's nuclear program. Senator Tom Cotton is amazed by the claim by Trump critics that Iran military is winning the war.
4: All their friends have been killed. They're afraid of being killed. They're afraid to turn on their phones because they think a bomb is going to drop on them the minute they do. Their Navy is sunk to the bottom of the sea. They have no air defenses left, and we've vastly degraded their missile and drones, as well as their manufacturing capabilities to replace those things. It doesn't exactly look like a victory to me.
3: Cotton, an Arkansas Republican, made his comments to the Salem Radio Network. This is SRN News.
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calls that came in this past week, especially you, Martin, out there, 87 years old, about to be 88 years old, over there in Minneapolis, Minnesota, from my hometown, Iowa. And you know what, Martin? You're absolutely right. That's why I'm on here. Not to scare you, but to prepare you and to give you the information that you need that no one else is telling you. So let me ask you a question right up front. 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Because look, this is exactly what's happening right now. And today on the Reagan Gold Show, I'm going to give you the full story. The story that mainstream financial media just passes over. The story that your 401k statement does not mention. The story that most financial advisors are not yet having with their clients. My name is Alan Johnson, and I want to welcome you to the Reagan Gold Show. And I am so glad you're here because I've got a show packed with valuable information for you today. So if you have a pen and paper, you know I always like to say that. Because this is one of the most important episodes where what you learn today could affect your retirement. And not in a dramatic way, not in a scary way, in a practical way, in a take action way. So let's get right into it. Have you ever heard of a debt, D-E-B-T clock? Well, the debt clock is running, and guess what? Nobody in Washington is even watching it. And I want to start off with a number, $38,560,000,000,000. That is the United States national debt as of early 2026, $38.5 trillion. Now, I know we hear these big numbers all the time, trillion this, trillion that, with a T. After a while, that number just starts getting blurry. They all just start coming together. So let me make this one real. Think about this. If you spent $1 million every single day, $1 million every single day, not $1,000, not $100,000, $1 million every day, it would take you over 100,000 years to spend $38.5 trillion. That's how large that number is. And you know what? We're adding to it right now. Right now. At roughly $2 trillion every year. Not slowing down. Not leveling off. But it's like putting your foot on the gas and accelerating. Now, here's what I want you to hold on to as I tell you today's story. This debt does not sit in a vault somewhere. It does not just exist on paper. Every dollar of the debt has consequences for your savings, your retirement, and your future. And three of the most respected investors in the world are now sounding the alarm. Ding, ding, ding, ding, ding. Now, let me introduce to you the first one. You may know the name or you may not know the name. His name is Jim Rogers. He co-funded the Quantum Fund in the 1970s. And during that decade, you know what? That fund, think about this, returned 4,200%.
4,200%, while the S&P 500, gained roughly 47% in the same period. So think about it, 47% against 4,200%. Which one of those would you prefer? Listen, Jim Rogers is not a TV personality. He's not on the TV selling. He's not, you know, he's not on the news stations. He's not a newsletter writer that's trying to sell you something. He's one of the most successful investors who's ever lived. He's a man who has navigated every major market cycle for five decades. And recently, listen to this, Jim Rogers did something that sent a very clear signal. You know what he did? He sold every single U.S. stock he owned. Everyone. In a recent interview, he explained why he sold this. And in his exact words, he said, listen to this, and I quote, this is directly from him. He said, I sold all my U.S. stocks recently because I've seen this party before. I've seen this party before. Think about how much history is packed into those six words. I've seen this party before. This is a man who was investing in the 1970s inflation crisis. He was investing when interest rates hit 20%. He was investing through the 1987 crash. The dot-com collapse. Listen to this. The 2008 financial crisis. He was still investing. He has seen every kind of market environment imaginable. And he looked at America right now and said, I've seen this before and I'm getting out. Let that resonate for a minute. I've seen this before and I'm getting out. And his reason is not complicated, ladies and gentlemen. It's not some obscure theory. It comes down to one thing. Are you ready for this? I'm getting cold chills. Just going to say the word. America's debt. America's debt. Rogers said the United States now is the largest debtor nation in the history of the world. The history of the world. Not the history of recent times, not the history of modern era, the history of the world. And his question to Washington, a question I think of a lot of Americans share, was simply this. Can't they read in Washington? Don't they know what's happening? He also warned about the Federal Reserve. Rogers said the Fed does not have unlimited amounts of money to save us all. In fact, he said they usually make things worse. They make it worse. And his final word of advice from a man who's made and preserved enormous wealth across 50 years of investing. So, ladies and gentlemen, and I'm being very real about this. Be very, very careful wherever you think about investing, because this is a rare time in investing history. A rare time in investing history. From Jim Rogers, this is not something you hear often. And it's not something that you want to ignore. Let me tell you about Ray Dalio. If y'all don't know him, well, he's the man who called 2008. And here's what he's calling now. And let me just tell you, Ray Dalio founded Bridgewater Associates. Bridgewater, for those of you that may or may not know, is the largest hedge fund in the world. In the world. And what they do is they manage money for sovereign wealth funds, like pension systems and governments. They manage the billions, the trillions of dollars. And Dalio is famous for one thing above everything else. He predicted the 2008 financial collapse before it even happened.
And while the rest of Wall Street was celebrating all these record profits, while the banks were packaging up toxic mortgages and selling them as safe investments, while financial advisors were telling their clients everything was fine, while somebody on TV was ringing the bell and saying, ding, ding, ding, ding, ding, bye, bye, bye, bye, bye. His fund made money during the 2008 crash because Ray Dalio was looking at the data and he saw what was coming. He earned the right to be taken seriously. Now, Dalio recently just spoke at the World Economic Forum in Davos. I'm sure you all read about it or seen it. That's done over there in Switzerland. And what he said should be headline news on every financial channel in America. And here's what he said. He said, America's debt, here we go with that word debt again, is becoming a serious, serious problem. And he explained it simply. He said, are you ready? The United States needs to borrow vast amounts more money to keep running. Let me say that again. The United States needs to borrow vast amounts more money to keep running. But the people who buy that debt, talking about the foreign governments, who knows better about the foreign governments than Ray Dalio? Pension funds, same. Insurance companies, same. Those investors are now becoming, ladies and gentlemen, very uneasy how much U.S. debt they already hold. Don't just take my word for it. It's slammed all over the financial news now just in the last couple weeks about our debt. And Dalio said both Americans and the holders of American debt are worried about each other. Debt, time, your retirement, it all matters when it comes to your savings. 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They will help you with any questions. 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Now, you know, I was talking about how Dalio said both Americans and the holders of American debt are worried about each other. Well, that's a fragile situation because when the people lending money to a government, they start to lose all confidence. You know what? They start demanding higher interest rates to compensate for the risk that they have to take. Think about that. And when interest rates go up, everything gets more expensive. Your mortgage gets more expensive. Car loans get more expensive. Think about it. Your credit rating, for instance, if you have a good credit rating, you know, your mortgage is going to be better than someone that has a lower credit rating, right? So it's the same situation. Same thing goes for your car loans. Same thing for you businesses that want to take out business loans and the government's own cost to service its existing debt. Now, that's how a debt, you know, we've talked about a death spiral. This is how a debt spiral starts. And spirals are very hard to stop. Think about a tornado when it starts to go. Boy, when it goes until it just finally goes off by itself. But what does it do? It leaves destruction. Now, what did Dalio say about gold? Let's talk about that. He described gold. I love it. I'm chuckling because this is what I've been saying for years. He described gold as insurance for your retirement, for your savings. And here's why that matters. When governments borrow too much, when they cannot afford to pay back their debt at face value, they do one of two things. You know what they do? They weaken their own currency.
or they keep, and in fact, you've heard me say this on the show before, many governments, including the United States, go so far as to create inflation. And the reason they create this inflation is it's a way for them to depreciate the debt, but as they're depreciating the debt, they destroy the value of the dollar. So they weaken their own currency, or they keep interest rates artificially low. Both of those tactics slowly, quietly erode the value of everything you hold in dollars. Gold is very different. Remember, it never goes to zero. And because no government as well can control it, no printing press can create more of it. And this is the part people often miss about Dalio's view. He did not say gold is just protection. He said gold can also make you money. And in 2025 alone, gold surged more than 50%. 50% in a single year. While bonds, guess what? They were losing value. While the stock market was whipping back and forth. While inflation was eating into your purchasing power, gold still went up 50%. Now think about what that would have meant for your retirement account. Think about that for a minute. $100,000 you have in your account, gold went up 50%. I don't have to tell you. Figure out the numbers. That's all there. Now, when Wall Street rewrites the rule book, we better pay attention. Now, I want to tell you about something that tells you how serious this really is. There's a rule, and it's called a fundamental rule. And that rule has governed retirement planning in this country for decades. It's called the 60-40 rule. Now, let me explain it to you. 60% of your retirement in stocks, 40% of it in bonds. So 60% is considered for growth. And then the other 40%, well, that's considered for your safety. Every financial planning textbook taught this. Every advisor certification covered it. Generations of Americans built their retirement around this 60-40 rule, this formula. And now, guess what? Morgan Stanley, one of the most prestigious investment banks in the world, they just threw it out the window. For so many years, certification for financial advisors, everything. Their chief investment officer, Mike Wilson, just made a new recommendation. The new formula. You ready? That's why I told you, get out that paper and pencil. 60% stocks, 20% fixed income, 20% gold. Gold replaced half of the traditional bond allocation. And Wilson, he explained it directly. He said, this is straight from him. He said, gold is now the anti-fragile asset to own. Let me say that again. He said, gold is now the anti-fragile asset to own rather than treasuries. He said, high quality equities and gold are the best hedges. Now, why is this such a big deal? I'll tell you why. Bonds, they were always the safe part of the 60-40 formula or plan. Bonds were where you always park the money you could not afford to lose. But here is what has happened to bonds. Inflation is highly dangerous to bonds. Their fixed payments do not adjust as the prices rise. So when inflation is high, you collect your bond payments, but those dollars now buy less and less every year. Inflation doesn't just slow down your bond returns. It can wipe them out completely, entirely. And with the war in Iran driving up oil prices and Bloomberg reporting that the Federal Reserve may not cut rates at all this year,
bonds are now facing a very difficult environment. And Peter Schiff, one of the most respected gold analysts in the country, besides me, responded to Morgan Stanley's new 20% gold recommendation. And here's what he said. He said 20% is not chump change. He called it a lot of money coming into gold. Now think about what that means in practice. When Morgan Stanley tells the wealth management desk, all of the retirement accounts, all of the institutional portfolios move 20% into gold, the demand that creates that is enormous. And Morgan Stanley is not alone. Goldman Sachs has been raising their gold price targets. Central banks around the world have been buying gold at record levels for four straight years. The institutions that understand this the best are now positioning the hardest. When the largest hedge fund manager in the world calls gold insurance, and one of the largest investment banks in America recommends 20%, that is not a coincidence. That is the story. Gold, listen, ladies and gentlemen, is not just for the wealthy. And that is one of the most persistent myths I hear in personal finance. Look, Ray Dalio manages hundreds of billions of dollars. Jim Rogers has been very wealthy for decades. Morgan Stanley advises the richest families and institutions in the world. And all three of them say, own gold. Not because it's a luxury, but because it works. Now, we're about to take our break, but before I go, I want to give you three things to think about. Number one, Jim Rogers, one of the greatest investors alive, sold every U.S. stock he owns. He said this is a rare time in investing history, and he said be very, very careful. Number two, Ray Dalio, the man who predicted 2008, calls gold insurance. He says America's debt is becoming a serious problem, and he says gold is not just protection, it can make money too. Number three, Morgan Stanley just rewrote the 60-40 rule. Their new recommendation includes 20% gold. The bond allocation that Americans have relied on for decades is no longer considered safe enough. Three of the smartest investors and institutions in the world, three different approaches, three different firms. One conclusion, gold. Now, coming up after the break, I'm going to explain exactly why gold does what it does, the actual mechanism, the history, so you understand it, not just in theory, but in a way you can act on. So stay with us. The Reagan Gold Show. 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They'll answer any questions that you have. And if you're ready to get into a gold IRA, they'll be there to help you. See you soon.

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8: Welcome, welcome, welcome back. I'm Alan Johnson, and I really hope you're learning something today, because let me tell you, that's what I like to do. I have a passion for what I do. And if you're just joining us, we spent the first segment talking about three voices that you need to be listening to right now. Jim Rogers, Ray Dalio, Morgan Stanley. All three are saying the same thing, G-O-L-D, gold. But in this segment, I do not want to just tell you what they're saying. I want to explain why they're right. Because when you understand the why, gold stops feeling like a bet, and it starts feeling like the most logical thing you can do. So let's go. Now, I want to start with the question. What is a dollar? Now, that's not a trick question. Just think about it for a second. What does a dollar actually represent? Well, today, a dollar represents a promise from the United States government. A promise that this piece of paper or this digital entry in your bank account has value. That's it. Now, let me tell you, a dollar is backed by trust and nothing else. In fact, I just pulled out a dollar. You can probably hear it. If you pull out your dollar right now and you look up onto the left-hand side of your dollar bill under the United States of America, it says this note is legal tender for all debts, public and private. That was not always the case. For most of American history, the dollar was backed by gold. Physical gold sitting in a vault. $1 equaled a specific amount of gold. The government could not print more dollars without having the gold to back them up. That constraint kept the whole system honest, and it kept inflation in check. And it kept government spending in check. So a dollar from 1920 still bought roughly the same amount of goods in 1960. Why? Because of gold. Then in 1971, President Nixon, what they call him, Tricky Dicky? Tricky Dicky, he changed everything. He closed what was called the gold window. He disconnected the dollar from the gold entirely. Now, the government could print as many dollars as it wanted. No gold required, no constraint. Just put on the press, turn on the printing press. And they've been printing ever since. And here's what that's done to your money. Since 1971, the dollar, ladies and gentlemen, has lost more than 85% of its purchasing power. Your grandfather's dollar from 1971 is worth about 15 cents today. A house, listen to this, a house that cost $30,000, think about that, in 1971, you know what it costs now today? $300,000 today. A car. I remember my first car was a 67 Mustang, 3-speed on the floor. And I think I paid around, my grandmother paid it, but I think it was like $3,800 back then. I was 16. A car that cost $3,500, you know what it costs today? $35,000. A gallon of milk that costs 33 cents now costs $4. That's not the economy getting more expensive. That's your dollar, our dollar, getting weaker. And here is the thing about that. If your retirement savings are entirely in dollar-denominated assets, stocks priced in dollars, bonds paying in dollars, savings accounts holding dollars, if your retirement savings are entirely in denominated assets, then a weakening dollar is quietly eating your retirement every single year. Not dramatically, not all at once, year after year, dollar after dollar. Until one day you wake up and you realize, hallelujah, your savings do not go as far as you expected. That is the inflation story. That is the real cost of debt. Now, let me explain why gold solves this problem, why gold works, the simple truth. Gold has been valuable for over 5,000 years. Every major civilization in human history has recognized gold as money. Ancient Egypt, Rome, Greece, China, the Aztec Empire, the British Empire, as well as our country, the United States. Every single one of them. Why? Because gold has properties that nothing else has. It does not rust. It does not corrode. It is rare. There is only a finite amount of it on Earth. It cannot be faked. It cannot be digitally created. It cannot be printed. No government in the history of the world has been able to manufacture more gold out of thin air. Every ounce has to be pulled out of the earth with real labor, real equipment, real cost. And that scarcity becomes value. And that permanence is value. For example, let me give you an example. And I love to share this example. In 1930, think about this. In 1930, 1/100th of an ounce of gold could buy us 2.5 loaves of bread, 2.5 loaves. And a dollar back then would buy 11 loaves of bread. Now, if we fast forward that to 2026, that same 1/100th of an ounce of gold can now buy 15 loaves of bread, but a dollar can barely buy 1/2 a loaf of bread. So the point I'm making is gold has more or less kept pace with the price of bread over that period, while the dollar has gotten weaker. So the point I'm making is the purchasing power of gold has been roughly stable for so many years. And hundreds of paper currencies in history, every single one of them has eventually failed or been debased. Gold, never. I tell people, gold is real money. Gold has never gone to zero. Not once, not ever. In 5,000 years, gold has never gone to zero. Now, that's not luck. That's the fundamental nature of what gold really does. Now, I want to talk to you about bonds for a moment. The problem with bonds and why your safe money may not be safe. Because a lot of people listening to this show right now have bonds in their retirement accounts. It's the 40-60 or the 60-40 formula that we talked about in the earlier segment. And I want to be straight with you about what is happening to bonds right now. Bonds are losing value. Reuters recently reported that due to the war in Iran that bonds have lost value across the entire globe. The jump in oil prices is pushing inflation higher. And higher inflation means higher interest rates. Now, here's why this matters for your bonds. Bonds pay a fixed rate of interest. That rate was set when the bond was issued, and it does not change. So if you bought a bond paying, let's say, 3%, and inflation is now running at 5%, do the math. You're losing 2% of purchasing power every year. Even though you're collecting interest, even though everything looks fine on paper, the inflation is quietly eating the real value of those returns. And there is another side to the bond problem. When interest rates rise, existing bond prices fall. New bonds then offer better yields. So the bonds you already hold, think about this, they become worth less in the market. And that is a double blow. That's a double whammy. Shrinking purchasing power and falling market value. Bloomberg just recently reported that bond traders who expected a Fed rate cut this summer are now reconsidering. Some are even predicting that the Fed may not cut rates at all this year, which means this environment, this difficult environment, becomes bad for bonds and may last longer than anyone even expected. Now, I'm not saying abandon bonds entirely. And I'm not your financial advisor because every situation is different. But what Morgan Stanley is saying and what the data is saying is that bonds can no longer be counted on to be the safe part of your retirement portfolio. And that then becomes a significant shift. Because for decades, bonds were where you put the money you could not afford to lose. And if that assumption no longer holds, then a lot of retirement plans need to be revisited. Now, I want to tell you about Frank and Carol. Frank is 71 years old. Carol is 68. Frank spent 35 years working for a steel company outside of Pittsburgh. And Carol, his spouse, worked part-time while raising their three kids. Frank had a solid 401k. When he retired, he rolled it into an IRA. And that was pretty standard. That was a pretty standard story right there. Well, Frank and Carol called our office about 4 months ago. And Frank said something that I want to share with you. He said, "I feel like I did everything right. I saved for 35 years. I put in the max, in other words, he put in full contributions. I diversified, but every time I read the news, I feel like the rules keep changing on me." Well, Frank, I hear that from a lot of people, and you're right. The rules are changing. The 60-40 rule is gone. Morgan Stanley just buried it. And the idea that bonds are the safe haven are really under serious question. And the idea that the government will manage debt responsibly, well, Jim Rogers said it all. He's not counting on it. Frank had done everything right under the old rules. The question was, how does he position himself for the new ones? Frank is over 59 and a half years old. He's no longer employed with his former employer. His IRA is fully eligible. In other words, it's qualified for transfer into a gold IRA. And that's today without any penalty. He does not have to move everything if he doesn't want to. He does not have to make a dramatic decision. Even moving a portion, 10%, 15%, 20%, or even some of you want to end up doing even more into physical gold, begins to provide yourself a layer of protection that paper assets simply cannot give you. Frank and Carol started the process, and Carol said something that I thought was perfect, and I want to share it with you. She said, "We are not betting the farm on gold. We are making sure the farm does not get eaten by inflation." And that's exactly the right thing to think about. 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Now, let's talk about the rollover and what you need to know. Let me walk you through the practical side of this, because I know some of you are thinking, okay, Alan, maybe I want to look into this, or, but how does this actually work? Well, let me make it simple. If you have a 401k, you can roll it into a gold IRA if you're 59 and a half years or older, or the rule applies to you even if you're not 59 and a half years old and you're no longer working with that employer and no longer contributing into that plan, then you can roll that over. So either one qualifies. You only need to meet one of those conditions. The same rule applies to those that have 403b plans. Those are the retirement accounts for teachers, nurses, and nonprofit workers. And it applies to 457 plans, which are the retirement accounts for government employees. So if you have a traditional IRA, the process is even simpler. IRAs can be transferred into a gold IRA at any age, no age requirement, no restrictions. If you inherited an IRA from a parent or a spouse or even a friend, they can also be transferred into a gold IRA at any age. Now, if you're already retired and taking required minimum distributions, you can still convert a portion of your IRA. You simply need to make sure your RMD is handled first for the year, and the metals experts at Reagan Gold Group will walk you through exactly how this works. So the process itself is straightforward. Now, you never take physical possession of the metal unless you want to. Remember, there's two ways that you can do with a precious metals IRA, gold or silver IRA. You can either take the metals as your distribution or your RMD. In other words, you can say, hey, Alan, I'd rather just have the metals sent directly to me than rather having them liquidated. So you can take possession of the metal, because remember, in an IRA, there's two choices. You can take possession of the actual physical metal, or you can choose to have it liquidated. And if you take possession of the actual physical metal, the actual metal in your IRA that's held inside of the depository insured is actually sent to you for whatever amount. So you can have the metals. You just have to report the taxes on the spot value at the end of the year. So at the end of the year, you get a 1099-R. You take that to your CPA. And then whatever your tax situation is, you take care of it from there. Same tax treatment, same government protections, just physical gold instead of the paper assets. Now, let's step backwards for a minute and go back over Jim Rogers, Ray Dalio. Let's go over these guys again. Jim Rogers, and like I said, you may or may not know him, he actually co-founded the Quantum Fund in the 1970s. And during that decade, that fund returned 4,200%. 4,200%, while the S&P 500 gained roughly 47% in the same period. Now, Jim, you know, not many people, he's not a TV guy, he's not a newsletter wanting you to give him money. He's one of the most successful investors who's ever lived. He's a man who navigated every major market cycle for five decades. He sold every single stock he owned, every U.S. stock he owned. Recently, he just sold it. And recently, he sat down for an interview, and he explained why he sold every U.S. stock. In his exact words, he said this: I sold all my U.S. stocks recently because I've seen this party before. I've seen this party before. Think about how much history, like I said before, is packed into those words. This is a man who was investing in the 70s when inflation was high. It was an inflation crisis. He was investing when interest rates hit 20%. He was investing through the 1987 crash, as well as the dot-com collapse and the 2008 financial crisis. So he's seen every kind of market environment imaginable. And he looked at America right now and said, I've seen this before and I'm getting out. His reason, like I said, it's not complicated. It's not some theory, conspiracy. It comes down to one thing, and that is America's debt. So Roger said the United States is now the largest debtor nation in the history of the world. Not the history of recent times, not the history of modern era, the history of the world. And his question to Washington, a question I think of a lot of us Americans share, was simply this. They can't read in Washington. They don't even know what's happening. He also warned about the Federal Reserve. Roger said that the Fed does not have unlimited amounts of money to save us all. In fact, he said they usually make things worse. And his final word of advice from an investor, a man who has made and preserved enormous wealth across 50 years of investing, he said this: be very careful, and whatever you're thinking about investing, be careful. This is a rare time in investing history, a rare time in investing history. So let me close today with a thought. Throughout all human history, when a government spent more than they had, or when they printed money to cover their debts, when the holders of paper currency started to lose faith, the people who held gold were protected every single time. Ancient Rome, Revolutionary France, Weimar Germany, the 1970s in the United States. Every single time, gold held its value. Paper did not. Now, America is the largest debtor nation in history. I want you to understand that, of the world. Jim Rogers said that. Ray Dalio confirmed it. Morgan Stanley is repositioning their clients because of it. Now, I'm not here to tell you the sky is falling, and I'm not here to scare you. I'm here to make sure you're ready, because the people who are ready, who hold a portion of their retirement in real physical gold, those people will sleep well at night, regardless of what the headline says tomorrow, regardless of what Washington does next, regardless of where the stock market closes on Friday. Gold does not care about any of that, because gold is not a promise. It's the real thing. If today's show made you think, if something I said hit close to home, I want you to make one phone call.

0: And counterfeit products are coming out of Pakistan, China, some of the Asian countries. People are looking for ways to increase their income. So they're making up products. And sometimes you can even see they misspelled the English words, or they misuse the English words. You have to check these labels really, really carefully. But go to your health food store. They know their products that they carry. They know the manufacturers. They know the sales preps. They know the questions they should ask before they carry the product. And they're, in most cases, using the same products themselves. They're not going to use those products themselves if it's adulterated or spiked or a counterfeit product. So they're in direct contact with the seller, the manufacturing company that has a trusted, a good reputation and uses the products that they themselves will want to use. So be careful when you buy online. It doesn't make any sense. You think you're saving some money, but if you're putting that product in your body, why would you want to save money? I mean, of course, if you had the same product at a lesser price, yes, of course. If they gave you 20% off or whatever. Yes, yes, yes. Don't miss my representation of saving money. I want you to save money, but I want you to save it on an exact, healthy, not counterfeit, not spiked, not adulterated, not drug product, but a healthy product that is good for you. If you've got a discount, somehow you've earned a discount, then take it. But be careful if you see a product that is majorly discounted. It could be adulterated, because a lot of these people that are just trying to make money don't care how much they make on each sale. They're just supplementing their income. Be careful. So with that, my friends, I'm all out of time. Time to think about next week. I'll be back here, same time, same station, on the next weekend. I'll be back here to give you more information as to how you can make yourself healthy, because, you know, you and I are the only ones responsible for our health. The doctor doesn't know anything about health. The drug companies don't want you to be healthy. They make money on sick people. They want you sick. They'll find any way they possibly can to make you sick. And then they lower the amount of time or dosages, or they're just trying to make more money. When they're making billions and billions of dollars annually, just one drug, they're making $1 billion a year. So be careful of what you put into your body. But then, my friends, say a prayer for this crazy, crazy world. And God bless you, my friends. God bless this great country.
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4: Rose. Iran has sent its response to the latest U.S. ceasefire proposal to Pakistani mediators, focusing on permanently ending the war. But President Trump quickly rejected it as totally unacceptable on Sunday with no details. The U.S. has shared a proposal to end the war, reopen the Strait of Hormuz, and address Iran's nuclear program. Stunning new figures show just how dominant China remains in global energy.
5: China now produces more coal than the rest of the world combined. According to the 2025 Statistical Review of World Energy, in 2024, China mined 4.78 billion tons of coal, accounting for 51.7% of global production. Just six countries together supply nearly 90% of the world's coal, with China alone surpassing all other nations combined. Ron Taylor reporting.
4: This is SRN News.
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7: Welcome to the KPC Financial Hour with Kevin and Karen Crist. Karen, today we're going to be talking about some mistakes that we've seen people make over the years.
8: And we've seen a few.
7: Yes, we have. Yes, we have. You know, you remember that one client that we have now that came in and said, "Yeah, we've had the same advisor for 43 years,
8: mm-hmm.
7: right?" And they were talking about a couple different things that they said, and you looked it up and you said, "Well, I mean, look, it says right here, no, that's not right, right?" So people make mistakes, advisors make mistakes. Hey, look, you know, I've made a mistake once.
8: Once? Okay.
7: Hey, well, today we're going to be talking about dodging the top nine retirement blunders, the key missteps retirees often make, and advice for sidestepping these common blunders. So we're going to get into that. Nine different ones. So, Karen, we had this last week, we had a smaller crowd for our workshops, but, mm-hmm. but we found out having a smaller intimate crowd was actually a lot more fun. We got to, you know, interact a lot more with the class. And, you know, as one of the ladies, I remember she goes, "I, you know, the reason why I'm here is because I think I'm making a mistake."
8: Mm-hmm.
7: Right. And so, you know what?
8: Well, and somebody else that was in the class as I was going through things, just eyes lit up and went, oh, man, we're doing that and we shouldn't be.
7: Yeah. So, look, it never hurts to get a second opinion, right? I don't care if you've had the same advisor for 43 years. You know, that you might be able to polish things up a little bit, or you might learn a couple of things. And so if you want to take advantage of our still complimentary retirement blueprint, which is a full-blown financial analysis, it looks at your taxes, it looks at Social Security optimization, it looks at investments, your assets, and how that all melds with your Social Security when you're taking out 401ks and IRAs, all of those things, which is, by the way, what our workshop was about.
8: Mm-hmm.
7: Karen, if they want to come to the next workshop, what do they have to do?
8: Just go to our website, kpcfinancialsolutions.com, and we've got our upcoming events out there. You can just hit a button and request your seat, or you can text 855-811-PLAN and say that you're interested in coming to a taxes in retirement workshop, or tell us you want your complimentary, customized, full written retirement plan that we call the Retirement Blueprint.
7: You know, and one of the other guests that we had, when she told us how old she was, we were shocked. She looked, you know, so much younger.
8: Yeah. But when I'm her age, I hope I look that good.
7: Yeah, but she goes, you know, I've done a lot of research and I've always done it myself. And, you know, my kid doesn't really, he's not too whippy on these kind of things.
8: He's got a career in a totally different field and he just doesn't, she thought that managing her money and doing all that was interesting to her. But you know what? We are not all totally interested in watching the stock market or investments or trying to figure out the U.S. tax code. Okay. It's just not for everybody.
7: Yeah. You had a good analogy, you know, about scuba diving the other night. You said, you know, scuba diving, even though we've been on a couple of hundred dives together,
8: mm-hmm.
7: you know, you always have
8: safety check.
7: Yeah.
8: Always have a dive master.
7: Yeah. Yeah. And you've got a dive master to go in there. And there's a buddy system,
8: mm-hmm.
7: right? To where everybody has an extra regulator in case your buddy runs out of air.
8: Yep.
7: You've got an extra one called an octopus, believe it or not.
8: Yep.
7: But secondary air. So look, it helps to have some help.
8: Yes, it
7: right?
8: does.
7: That old Beatles song, I get by with a little help from my friends.
8: Yep, yeah, that's right. True.
7: Okay. Hey, why don't you give us a little synopsis about what we're going to be talking about today?
8: Well, this topic is fun because we've just put together things that we've seen over the years. Because navigating the intricate landscape of retirement planning, you know, Kevin, that can sometimes feel like you're traversing a minefield. You've got all kinds of pitfalls. Sometimes it seems like at every turn. And the long journey of working years are behind you. The golden years of retirement are ahead of you. But at this point, there's little room for making missteps, especially when rectifying those mistakes may not be possible. Okay, so the repercussions of making mistakes in this phase might not just be financial. They can ripple through emotional well-being also. Have you ever met anybody who is absolutely fearful that they're going to run out of money? That is not the emotional state that you want to be in during retirement. That gnawing doubt that some people get that can stop you from just enjoying all the fruits of your hard-earned labor, and you want to have a potentially stress-free night. But we have met people that are instead, they have stress-filled nights, and they're just tossing and turning with worry. Those effects can be profound. This is a time in your life you are supposed to be enjoying. And, you know, unfortunately, in the most dire situations, the fallout can culminate in that totally feared scenario, outliving your savings. So to help steer clear of these potential setbacks and pave the way for a confident retirement, it's important to be vigilant, and stumbling over my words, folks, sorry. And you need to dodge some of these top retirement blunders that we're going to be talking about today.
7: Okay. Take a deep breath, dear.
8: Yeah, I know. It's like, okay. So I know what my brain wants to say, and my mouth was kind of not working for a second there.
7: You put too many big words in your script, didn't you?
8: No.
7: Okay, so let's just talk about some things that are going to tie in today's show. You know, just think about this. Have you ever calculated the actual amount you'll need in retirement? You know, Karen, they say, you know, it was $1 million, you know, just take 4% out of $1 million.
8: Oh, the old Trinity study,
7: Yeah, right. And so, you know, or are you just banking on a vague estimate? You know, some people come say, look, we've got $4 million. Is that going to be enough? And you know what?
8: The answer is, we don't know. We have to see the rest of your situation.
7: How about those people that, okay, you
8: remember? Oh, I remember it. They came in with $10 million. Yeah. And we're like, wow, you're not going to make it very far in retirement.
7: Because they're spending, how much were they spending? Like $25,000, $30,000 a month or something like that?
8: Yeah.
7: That's a pretty good lifestyle, isn't it?
8: Yes. It is if you have more than $10 million.
7: Well, look, the retirement blueprint helps with that, right? And it's kind of, you know, financial planning 101, okay? You've got this much coming in, right? And you've got that much going out.
8: Mm-hmm.
7: Now, is there a gap? Where are we going to get the income from? We don't have a job anymore. We're retired.
8: Right.
7: Right. So where's we call that the income gap. All right. So do you have a plan to address potential health care expenses in retirement? I can tell you, I just went through this with my dad. I mean, things pop up that you don't think about in, you know, assisted living, last bill, his last month alive, $7,600, not a nursing home, not an Alzheimer's care unit.
8: Straight up assisted living facility.
7: Yeah. Uh-huh. Yeah. No, it was a nice one, right?
8: Oh, it was nice. And he had some extra care that, you know, in the last month or so, which drove that bill up. But still, folks, that's a lot of money.
7: Okay. Here's another thing to think about. How often do you review and adjust your investment strategies as you transition from the accumulation phase of your working years to the distribution phase of retirement? You know, I was talking to somebody and I said, well, you know, we've had the same advisor for a long time. I said, well, have you figured out where you're going to take the money out when you retire? Where, you know, no, we haven't really talked about that. And she said, as a matter of fact, you know, we get a report like once every 30 days, but I haven't talked to them in like a year and a half.
8: Mm-hmm.
7: And so we think it's really important to have regular reviews and look at your investment strategies, especially when you're transitioning from the accumulation phase in your working years to the distribution phase.
8: Well, and so I want to qualify that, too. If you are just talking about your investment statement, meaning just your assets that are in the stock market, that's great. But that's an investment review. Are you looking at your overall plan at least once a year, which should be telling you a whole lot more than just what your investment statement is saying?
7: You know, Karen, this whole topic about dodging the top 9 retirement blunders, that's really the reason why we wrote our book. How do they get a chapter of our book?
8: Oh, want one? That's easy. Just text the word book to 855-811-PLAN, and you will immediately get the link to a digital chapter. 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
7: Good, Karen. You know, it also reminds me of one of the other people that came to our workshop, our taxes and retirement workshop, and they said, you know, with the smaller group of people, you learn a lot about the people that are there. 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
7: Welcome back to the KPC Financial Hour with Kevin and Karen Crist. So if you just tuned in, we're talking about the 9 retirement blunders you want to try to avoid. So picture this. You've just embarked on a thrilling cross-country road trip, the kind you've dreamed about for years. Retirement is that journey. And while the horizon is filled with promise, the path can be littered with obstacles. Now, I've been a financial advisor helping clients for a really long time, and trust me when I say, retirement planning isn't always smooth sailing. Boy, you can say that again, can't you?
8: Yes.
7: Right? So you put in the hard work over the years, but now it's time to take your foot off the gas. Making a wrong turn or missing a vital exit can potentially lead to sleepless nights, second-guessing every financial decision, or even that gut-wrenching fear of wondering, will my money last as long as I do? 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
7: Okay, Karen, let's get into blunder number one, inappropriate investing just before and just after retirement. You know, when I think about blunders and challenges, my mind takes me back to high school when I read about Odysseus, also known as Ulysses. Did you know that?
8: No, I did not.
7: Okay, in the Odyssey. You know how I know that?
8: I have no idea.
7: I had to take Latin for 2 years.
8: Okay.
7: Okay. His journey
8: comes in handy, huh?
7: Yeah, every once in a while. As my father used to say, you're a fountain of misinformation. His journey home was filled with obstacles, such as Ulysses we're talking about, or Odysseus. Some of his own making and some out of his control. So much like Odysseus, our journey to and through retirement can be fraught with challenges and blunders. In the retirement journey, the obstacles are many and time is short. So let's jump right in, start identifying the blunders that we all need to try to avoid. So the period just before and just after you retire, in many ways, is the financial tipping point of your retirement journey. Boy, Karen, that's really when it's a good time to have the right plan.
8: It sure is.
7: Based on your, you know, based on your appetite for risk, et cetera, and what your expenses are, all those things. So think of it as standing at the pinnacle of a mountain you've spent your whole life climbing. The view's fantastic, but the descent needs careful navigation. In financial terms, this is when you need to shift your mindset from building the nest egg during the working years to preserving what you've diligently saved as you transition into retirement. So why is this so important? Because once you retire, you'll start drawing on your savings to supplement your lifestyle, replacing the steady paycheck you're accustomed to. Time, which was once your ally in riding out market fluctuations, is no longer a luxury you can rely on. A significant market downturn, if you're overly exposed early in retirement, can be particularly damaging. It could potentially ripple through your entire retired life, making it challenging to recover and potentially compromising your financial future. So now, more than ever, an appropriate and measured investment approach is not just beneficial, it's imperative.
8: Yeah, Kevin, that is just so true.
7: So, Karen, how many times have you seen people come in, especially, you know, I'm thinking back like maybe 5 years ago or so, when we were just in a really strong bull market. Mm-hmm. And people were just, you know,
8: before COVID.
7: Yahoo, you know,
8: right.
7: They were in like super aggressive 401ks and they came out and switched to an IRA, and they were kind of complacent, thinking it was going to keep going on. And they'd say things, look how I did.
8: Right.
7: You know, look how much money I made. Right. So that's why, you know, when you're retiring, you might want to rethink how aggressive you really want to be. Now, if you want to be, and that's, you're okay riding the ups and downs and you've got plenty of money, we can talk about that too.
8: Yes. And what you need is diversification. And we've talked about it before. We use the bucket strategy and it's based on the timelines of when you need the money. So there are ways to do this with the proper diversification, but I prefer the bucket strategy to make sure that you've got the money you need when you need it and you're not pulling out down market. That's a big blunder. Just happens not to be one that we're talking specifically about today.
7: Blunder number two is kind of a big one, too.
8: Rushing into Social Security. For many retirees, Social Security, it is the backbone to their financial strategy. For most of us, it makes up a significant piece. And given its importance, do you know making a mistake and you get the average Social Security, and let's just say you live 25 years, you know you're talking about $1 million asset. And yet people don't really think about what they're going to do with basically $1 million asset. You know, so given it's important, it's surprising how many people just leap into claiming their benefits and they don't even fully grasp all of the available options or the long-term consequences of their decisions. We unfortunately see this too often. At first glance, it might seem forward. Okay, I reach full retirement age or whatever age I want to retire. Cool. I just turn on my Social Security and start collecting my benefits. However, the reality is far more nuanced. Yes, delaying your claim could increase your monthly benefits, but this may not be the best approach for everyone. And we've done this so many times. We know that it's not the best approach for everyone. The key lies in understanding how many choices there are in selecting Social Security, and you need to leverage them to optimize what you, and if you're married, your spouse will receive over your lifetime. But hey, we know, we hear all the stories. Navigating Social Security can be like trying to solve a complex puzzle, and the pieces shift based on your personal situation. So making a decision without understanding all the pieces could potentially leave substantial money on the table. And that's why, given the stakes, it is beneficial to work with a financial advisor who is well-versed in Social Security strategies, and they will do a Social Security optimization based on your specific needs, wants, plans, and assets. So, Kevin, here's a few just interesting statistics. Do you know how many choices there are if you are a single person as to when you can turn on your Social Security?
7: No, but I bet you're going to tell me.
8: 96.
7: What?
8: That's only if you're single. That's 96. So if you are married, do you know how many potential combinations there are for when you and your spouse choose to turn on Social Security?
7: I bet it's more than 96.
8: 567. Now.
7: That's a lot.
8: Yeah, no kidding. And you know, like if you work for the Social Security Administration, you got this honking book on your desk and it's called the Rule Book. Want to try and guess how many rules are in the Social Security Administration handbook?
7: Who are we going to guess or are you going to tell us?
8: 2,708.
7: Wow.
8: Now, do you wonder why when you call Social Security, oftentimes you get an answer that's not right?
7: Yeah.
8: Yeah. And, yep. You know, by the way, Social Security employees, they are technically not allowed to give you advice. But you know how many people go, what should I do? Well, their answer really is, I don't know, your choice.
7: Wow. Okay, Karen, let's talk about blunder number three, not planning for longevity. You know, Karen, we talk about that a lot. You know, people are just living long. You know, just the other day I played golf with two guys in their 80s. It's still, one's 83, another one's 81. They play from the red tees now, but they still play very, very good golf and in very good shape. So in today's age of medical advancements and healthier lifestyles, people are living longer than ever before, and this has the potential for posing one of the most significant financial challenges for retirees, the risk of outliving their savings. Imagine meticulously planning a road trip for a set number of days, then deciding to extend your vacation without packing extra essentials or budgeting for the extended time. You'll likely find yourself short on resources. In the same way, if you underestimate your lifespan, you might find your later years overshadowed by financial stress precisely at a time when you should be relaxing and enjoying life. No fun if you're in your 80s and 90s or reaching 100 and you're running out of money.
8: Nope.
7: And it's not as rare as it once was. When plotting out your retirement strategy, it can be wise to lean on the side of caution and plan for a longer life. And Karen, that's part of the reason why you're so conservative in your estimates, right?
8: It is. Yeah.
7: You know, because we don't want to, people say, well, what do you mean? Yeah, I'm only going to make 4% of my investments. No, that's not what we're saying.
8: Right.
7: We're saying we're going to plug 4% into the software because we want to be.
8: For your planning purposes.
7: That's
8: because
7: right.
8: I want to be conservative, but we're going to meet every 6 months to or 12 months and the numbers are going to be better. okay? But I'm not going to just pretend that, oh, yeah, let's just throw in 8 or 9% here, because that's not going to give the right picture.
7: Yeah, that's right. So after all, wouldn't you rather be prepared for extra years of life than finding yourself coming up short? Look, we're out of time in segment two. I hope you're enjoying the avoiding these retirement blunders. When we come back, we're going to go over blunder number four, investing too conservatively, and inflation. We'll be right back. 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
8: Welcome back to the KPC Financial Hour with Karen and Kevin Christ. And today we are talking about 9 retirement blunders and how you can avoid them. So we covered 1, 2, and 3. And now we're talking about blunder number 4, and that is investing too conservatively and or the flip side of that, which is not keeping up with inflation. So the approach of retirement, often you're urged to shift to a more conservative investment, and that's because you want to have confidence for the future. You don't want to lose all this money, that this nest egg that jaded, but there is a catch, and it's called inflation. Inflation quickly erodes your purchasing power. And if your savings don't outpace it, you're going backwards. You're effectively losing money. So while preserving your assets is important, being overly conservative can backfire. The key is balance. You need investments that grow enough to beat inflation, but don't expose you to extreme market risks. It's about finding that sweet spot to help ensure both preservation and growth for your retirement funds. And again, we do that through overall diversification. We do that through our bucket strategy. We talk about it all the time. You got a bucket you need to live on for X amount of years. You've got a medium risk bucket, but then you ought to have some money that is outpacing inflation, and you're not going to be touching it for a while.
7: Yeah. You know, Karen, there's a lot of people were, you know, maybe worried about political situations and geopolitical and U.S. political, and just that there was a lot of fear, but they were able to get 5.5% in money market and CDs, and people started buying CDs again. Well, those days are starting to
8: dwindle. They're numbered. Yeah. Those days are numbered.
7: Right. So you got to be careful. You got to keep up with inflation. And that's why we usually recommend that you have some kind of a growth bucket, right? So blunder number 5, assuming taxes will be lower in retirement. Boy, you should be doing this.
8: I should be doing this one. You want me to? Go ahead.
7: No, I want you to do it. You're the CPA. You do it. You do it.
8: All right. I love talking about this topic. You know, people approach retirement, and I can't tell you, Kevin, how many times I hear, but my taxes are going to be lower in retirement. Really? Okay. They think that lower income should mean lower taxes, but it is just not that simple. For instance, if most of your savings are in traditional 401ks, 403bs, 457s, IRAs, withdrawals are taxed as regular income. So it's not just your Social Security you're talking about. You're talking about the money you're drawing down from your assets to live on. And that can often cause Social Security benefits to be taxable. It just depends on your combined income. There's also the broader economic context to consider. Tax laws and rates change, and there's no guarantees today's rates will remain in the future. And, you know, one of the things I really like to ask people when they go, yeah, my taxes are going to go down in retirement. I'm like, oh, hey, where are you cutting significant amounts of money out of your budget? So are you going to lower your standard of living and need less to live on? No. And the other thing is people go, oh, yeah, I'm going to be in a lower tax bracket. So what? I mean, honestly, it's not the tax bracket that matters. It's the tax rate that's going to be applied to that tax bracket. If this new OBBB bill had not passed, all of us would have seen a 15% increase in our taxes, and we didn't change a thing. Okay, so it's about the rate, not the bracket. So when planning for retirement, it's important to be realistic about potential tax burdens. If you underestimate the taxes end up being high and the taxes end up being higher, listen, that can put a strain on your retirement finances. And you know, Kevin, it's not a line item that people put into their budget. I have yet to see anybody when they come to us and show us their expenses and budget that has a line item that goes, hey, here's my taxes. But it's real. It is a real expense. So a well-crafted retirement strategy will consider potential scenarios, helping ensure you're not caught off guard when tax season rolls around or in the future with tax changes.
7: Well, Karen, I thought that I saw on TV that one big beautiful bill hurts the little guy and it's just for billionaires.
8: Couldn't be farther from the truth.
7: So what was the statistic that we gave? I remember it was 62% of people will benefit tax-wise.
8: And they will be your middle-income people.
7: Yeah. And you know what? I saw something somewhere. I think it was as much as 40% of Americans don't pay any tax.
8: Right. So it's not going to affect them.
7: That would mean there's 102% of people.
8: Okay.
7: Somebody's statistics aren't right. Anyway, okay, now. I'm glad we switched. I'm glad you took the taxes will be lower in retirement blunder. And, you know, I was just thinking, you know, a lot of times when you're talking, I think about some of our clients. We had one I love and they make a lot of money. And they said, well, I'm going to wait and do my Roth conversions for after I retire because my taxes are going to be lower. Mm-hmm. Well, after they retired, we went out for lunch and he said, I should have done those Roth conversions when I was still working because mm-hmm. I'm running out of time. You know, I'm going to be hitting RMDs.
8: Yep.
7: Right. And I should have done it because we're taking money out of our IRAs and our old 401k.
8: Exactly.
7: And we're traveling all over the place and we're going out to eat and doing stuff with the grandkids. And we're probably spending more money than when I was working.
8: That's normal in those first 4 to 5 years.
7: Right. Okay. So blunder number six, ignoring potential for long-term care costs. This is more my bailiwick anyway. So one commonly overlooked aspect of retirement planning is preparing for the potential need for long-term care. You know, only 8% of Americans have a full-blown long-term care plan. Now, there's a lot of people that might have riders on their life insurance or on their annuities, but I mean that are paying a monthly premium.
8: Standalone long-term care, yeah.
7: That's the word I was looking for. Anyway, so statistics reveal that about 7 in 10 individuals will require some form of LTC during their lifetime. But 9 out of 10 people say it's not going to happen to me.
8: Because nobody wants to think that.
7: Of course they don't.
8: Right.
7: I don't. Do you?
8: Nope.
7: All right. But we're planning for it. Yet many retirees either underestimate or completely disregard the hefty expenses associated with long-term care. To put it in perspective, a single year in a nursing home,
8: well, it can cost over $100,000, and you just gave out what it costs for your dad.
7: Yeah, what's 76? I was just doing the math in my head.
8: That's what the pause was?
7: Yeah, well, plus I had to turn the page of the script. Yeah, so, but what's $7,600 times 12, all right, 84? It's about $90,000.
8: I live with this, folks.
7: Okay, so anyway, all right. So $100,000. In a year. So even if care is provided in an assisted living facility or at home, the annual cost is still significant, nearing $60,000. That's probably in a rural area mm-hmm. where they only change the sheets once a month. No, I'm just kidding. It's essential not to be blindsided by these potential costs. That's the point. Setting aside funds or exploring insurance options for LTC can help offer confidence. Now, let me tell you something. There's a new program that's come out that you could take some of your money, some of your stock market money or some of the money that's sitting in the bank and putting in not a use it or lose it where you're paying extra money every month, but using assets that you already have. We call it asset-based long-term care.
8: And if you want to know about how to do that, Kevin is our expert. You just need to call or text 855-811-PLAN. And just say, hey, I want to know more about long-term care possibilities and how do I do it? And we'd be happy to talk to you about that. So, Kevin, go ahead.
7: Well, first of all, establishing an open dialogue about finance with your spouse is very important, too.
8: Especially when it comes to long-term care. Okay, because we don't want to think about it. But if you've ever been in a situation with a loved one, a parent maybe, or generally not brothers and sisters, but if you've ever had to go to that assisted living facility or pay for it or help a parent pay for it or help with in-home care, you know the burden that this can be.
7: Look what happened to your grandmother.
8: Yeah.
7: But she had to take care of your grandfather, and it took a big toll on her.
8: Oh, it took a huge toll on her. So, you know, she's trying to help a 6'4" guy. She ends up having a bunch of mini strokes, and she ends up in assisted living care for 7 years, you know, because her body was healthy, but she just had a whole series of mini strokes. So long-term care is definitely something to talk about.
7: Yeah. So, you know, if you can qualify, some of these long-term care things you got to qualify for, some of them are just riders like on an annuity. But if you want to start a discussion on that, you're willing to admit that you could possibly be one of the 7 out of 10 people that needs some kind of long-term care. Give me a call at 855-811-PLAN. That's 855-811-PLAN. We're out of time. We've got one more segment. When we come back, we're going to talk about blunder 8 and 9. And one of those is not getting a second opinion. We'll be right back.
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7: Welcome back to the KPC Financial Hour with Kevin and Karen Christ. If you just tuned in for our last segment here, we've been talking about the 9 retirement blunders and how to avoid them. We're on blunder number 7. We see this a lot, not discussing finances with the spouse. I would say most of the time the husband took care of that. We have a lot of times the widows will come in and they don't have a clue what was happening. Big mistake. But it can go the other way around. You do a lot of our bill paying.
8: Mm-hmm.
7: And so it can go both ways. But an all too common oversight in retirement planning is the lack of open communication between spouses about their finances. Remember, I always said, don't you think your wife ought to know about what's going on in your spreadsheet? And he said, remember this? He said, she's got a college degree. She can figure it out. Not good. Not good, people. Both partners may have differing views on retirement goals, risk tolerance, and spending habits.
8: Oh, I've yet two couples on the exact same page on any of this.
7: Yes. So who's the spender in our family?
8: You. That was easy.
7: However, failing to have these, let's get off that topic. However,
8: you brought it up.
7: Failing to have these discussions can lead to unexpected challenges. Boy, can they. And disagreements later on. It's crucial that both parties are on the same page, understanding the state of their finances, investment decisions, which we're on the same page there,
8: mm-hmm.
7: and future aspirations. We're on the same page there. Establishing open dialogue about finance ensures that both partners are actively involved and informed. That's huge.
8: It's very big.
7: Huge. This helps ensure that if something were to happen to one partner, the other isn't left in the dark, struggling to piece together their financial puzzle.
8: And I got to tell you, that is a big one. We have a lot of widows and they come to us and they were left in the dark. That is not a feeling that you want to leave your spouse with. So start having conversations. And Kevin, blunder number 8 is not getting a second opinion. You know, entrusting your financial future to just a single viewpoint, it can be risky. While you might have a trusted financial advisor who's guided you through the years, it's always wise to seek a second opinion when charting the waters of retirement. Just as you'd get a second medical opinion before a major procedure, well, guess what? Your financial health deserves the same consideration. A fresh perspective can often spot some overlooked opportunities or maybe even some potential pitfalls. We talk about taxes all the time and statistically only 26% of advisors even talk to you about the kind of taxes you're going to face in retirement and how to avoid them. Additionally, financial strategies and products, they evolve over time. They change. And a different advisor might introduce you to newer, more efficient approaches that align better with your retirement goals. So by getting a second opinion, you're really doing due diligence.
7: Okay, Karen, we're on blunder number 9, the last one, not having a sound retirement plan. How can they get a sound retirement plan from us? It's called the Retirement Blueprint.
8: You just need to call or text 855-811-PLAN or go to kpcfinancialsolutions.com.
7: And listen, there's some homework. This is a collaborative assignment, people. So the better information that you give us on the questionnaire, the better retirement we can plan for you. So without a doubt, one of the most critical oversights in retirement preparation is the lack of a sound, comprehensive, let me repeat, comprehensive retirement plan. This goes beyond merely saving and investing. It's about creating a blueprint for your future that integrates all the various facets of your retirement journey. You know, that's estate planning. That's, you know, how you
8: take money.
7: Karen talks about the bucket strategy and all that. While each of the blunders we've discussed can individually cause significant disruption, the compounded effect of multiple missteps can be potentially devastating. A thorough retirement plan helps to ensure that all these pitfalls are acknowledged and accounted for. Mm-hmm. You know, Karen, many retirees believe they can navigate the intricate labyrinth of

0: the effect of inflation all the time. 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We talked about it. If you're married, you got 567 different choices. 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Healthcare costs. 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A good, solid retirement plan is tailored to your unique circumstances and evolves as your life and financial landscape change. 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We keep abreast of changes in the financial world, and most importantly, from having assisted hundreds and hundreds of clients crafting their own personalized retirement journeys, we've got knowledge. You're not only getting a plan, but you're getting a partnership guidance through every stage of retirement.
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2: Rose, Iran has sent its response to the latest U.S. ceasefire proposal to Pakistani mediators, focusing on permanently ending the war. But President Trump quickly rejected it as totally unacceptable on Sunday with no details. Senator Tom Cotton says the Iranian Revolutionary Guard currently has shaky control over the country.
3: So they're definitely clinging to power, but I think it is clinging. They're not firmly in power because they know that the United States and Israel at any point could renew our campaign to totally pulverize all of their all the pillars of their regime's power.
2: Health officials are evacuating passengers from a cruise ship in the Canary Islands after a deadly hantavirus outbreak. Spanish authorities say the MV Hondius cruise ship arrived in Tenerife early Sunday. This is SRN News.
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10: Hello. Welcome to the James Cooley Show with your wife. And I'll tell you what, I'm your host, Dr. James Cooley, but we've got Dr. Michael Mant here, host 360 Degree Health, and the link is what you think. The link is what you think. I'm going to let him explain that one to you a little later.
11: Later on.
10: But we got an absolutely fantastic show coming your way today. We got a returning guest who's been on the show many, many times. And he's here again today to bring us some wisdom, knowledge, and understanding. He's a professor, a medical doctor, all of these things. Teaches at, I think, UCLA. But he's doing so many other things. But we're going to talk about those later. How you doing, Dr. Michael Mantel?
11: I am doing great. It's always an honor, a privilege to be here. I don't know how many years you've been doing this, but Tuesday is 360 Degree Health. Here we are.
10: No, this is our ninth year.
11: No.
10: On the air. I'm talking about.
11: Oh, for you. Yeah.
10: Yes. Ninth year on the radio, television, and all that. And that's it's a blessing. I want to say one thing before we get started. Doc, have you ever just, you go in places and you feel, you walk in, everything is okay, but somebody walk by and kind of like touch you or whatever, and you sense this strong belief like, wow. And that person come up to you and say, hey, how's your knee and how's your shoulder? And I'm looking at this person like, what? He said, God told me to tell you that. So I walked around this door for a little bit. I went back over to that person in the street. And I said, where did you get that from? How did you know?
11: Yeah.
10: And I was having a shoulder or knee problem. He said, God told me. Man, don't you know that kind of freaked me out? But I felt it. I felt that. And this person, these two people, Taz and Corey, and they probably got the show because I told them about the show and all this other type of stuff, and they were amazed. God has ways of communicating with you when you don't think he does.
11: It's amazing you're saying this. Our grandson, Ben's son, Judah, among all the things he does, one of the things he does is on stage, he does a mind reading and magic act. And I just saw it for the first time. I was blown away. He meets somebody, he says, you're worried about a wedding date, aren't you? And the person goes, whoa, how did you know that? He said, because it's you clue into people. He is amazing. You got to get him on.
10: Well, I want to, Doc. Now, I'm going to hold you to that.
11: Okay.
10: Yeah. But you know, I'm excited.
11: Those are the people.
10: I'm excited about the guest today.
11: Oh, yeah.
10: I'm excited to have Dr. Steven back again. He's absolutely fantastic. You know, so, Michelle, can you do the honors by introducing the title of the show, purpose of the show? But let me tell you about the platforms first, because...
12: Wait a minute. You didn't introduce me. You didn't say hi to me.
10: I want to say hi, hello to Dr. Michelle Cooley, who's executive producer, also co-host, and Dr. Mike Mantel. You know that she runs the show.
11: Absolutely. We're just here.
10: We're just here. So, Michelle, can you do the honors by introducing the title of the show, the purpose of the show, and introduce this absolutely fantastic guest?
12: Oh, most definitely. And audience, I am wearing a New York shirt. Go New York, New York, go New York, go. Okay, how to say that. Okay, the title of today's show is 360 degree health day. And the title of today's show is called Beyond Burnout. Where are you in the burnout continuum? So the show, along with Dr. Michael Mantel, our renowned and esteemed mental health architect and prolific author, we're having a conversation with Dr. Steven Sidorov. He's an internationally recognized expert in resilience, optimal performance, addiction, neurofeedback, and alternative approaches to stress and mental health. In this episode, Dr. Sidorov explores the concept of going beyond burnout by introducing what he calls burnout, a state of chronic stress where individuals continue functioning on the surface but are internally depleted, overwhelmed, at risk of breaking down. He explains how to recognize a burnout from constant emotional disconnection and outlines the serious risks it poses to both mental and physical health. We're going to let him tell you more about it. Please welcome back to the show, Dr. Steven Sidorov.
13: Hey. Thank you very much, Michelle, for that lovely introduction. And Michael and James, it's a pleasure to be here with both of you.
10: Hey, Stephen, you know I was trying to get both of the arms up as high as I could.
11: Whatever. Better talk to your surgeon.
10: Oh, yes. It's coming along. It's always a pleasure having you on the show because you bring so much wisdom, understanding, and focus on certain things. And today, we're talking about burnout. And I don't know about you all. A lot of people like, JC, you're a doctor. I'm not a medical doctor. You got a great life. You got all these things. There's no sort of, how you burn out? There's no way. You living a good life. You can't burn out. My thing is, I don't care what type of life you live. I mean, I don't care what profession you're in. It comes a stage where burnout hits all of us at one time or another. And that's about stress. That's about a lot of things. You know, so my question to you, first of all, two-part. Can you tell our viewers and listeners a little bit about you, where, what you're doing, all the great things? And can you answer the questions why people burn out? And just go into that one. Then we turn it over to Dr. Michael Mantel.
13: Of course. So, yeah, thank you again for the introduction and for the platform here. You know, the other day I went to Google and I looked at what are the most common searches. And surprisingly to me, far and away beyond anything else, burnout was the biggest item searched. And to me, it's not a surprise because we're experiencing the greatest acceleration of growth and complexity in our world and in our lives right now. And growth and complexity strain and challenge our ability to cope. More going on, more on everybody's plates. All of these things activate us and keep activating us. And one of the consequences is burnout. But, you know, a lot of times people think, well, burnout is what happens to that person over there. It's like this illness that some people get and other people don't. And I want to turn that concept upside down. I want to think in terms of how we are all engaged in one level or another of, and I'm not going to say burnout, but I'm going to say burn up. And what do I mean by burn up? Every time we're stressed, every time we engage in some stressful behavior, our body mobilizes to handle that stress. But how do we mobilize to handle the stress? Well, first of all, we are stuck, and I say stuck, with the same ability to deal with stresses as our hunter-gatherer ancestors. And that's the fight or flight response. But let me ask you, how many of the stresses in your life can you handle by either fighting them or running from them? I don't think any in my life can be handled that way. I wouldn't want to try, right? So my body builds up that energy for fight or flight, and then I have to hold it in. But the damage is already done. And by that, I mean, we've mobilized the body, and our bodies, work just like a factory to mobilize energy. They burn fuel. Every cell in your body burns fuel. And what's a byproduct of burning fuel? Heat, right? Well, our bodies burn fuel, and one of the byproducts is inflammation. Inflammation. And so every time we engage in stress, we heat our bodies up a little bit. And optimally, we want to take time to recover, to cool back down the body by switching into the recovery mode from sympathetic activation to parasympathetic recovery. To the extent, and here's the key, to the extent that we do more heating up than cooling down, we are burning up. And that's what I mean by burn up. And I'm sure everybody in your audience, James and Michael, can identify with this notion that during the day, we have many stresses that create the burn, and we have very few stimuli in our lives that say, okay, it's safe, you can relax, you can cool down. So this is where we can start the conversation, where we engage and continually engage a mismatch between the heating up of our bodies and the cooling down of our bodies.
10: 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Got caught up in that conversation, that deep conversation. 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Ask any question that you might have. I promise you, we'll get you an answer. It's your life, and we'll see you shortly after the break.
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19: Hello. Welcome back to the James Corner Show with your life. And I tell you, Stephen, did I answer your question? No, you did not go over. That was my fault. My fault. I got caught up in doing like 9 different things at the same time. Information was absolutely outstanding. So we're going to pick up shortly from there. But I tell you what, whichever platform that you're watching us on or listening to us on, was it E36 Television, Apple TV, Roku TV, LinkedIn, Twitter, Facebook, Rumble, YouTube, iHeart, Spotify, I mean, in over 85 other platforms, welcome to the show. 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And you can call the radio station. My people in San Diego, AM 1170, The Answer, which is also FM 96.1, The Answer out of there, and also AM 660 out of Dallas. All you have to do is just pick up the phone. My main man, Toddy, my producer, pick up the phone and dial 1-888-344-1170 again. That's 1-888-344-1170. I'm going to get back to the show, and because I think Stephen was on the road, Dr. Mike. What are your thoughts?
11: I think we should just be quiet. Let him go.
12: Oh, most definitely. Most definitely. And we have a viewer question, but Dr. Stephen, please continue your thoughts. And Dr. Mantell, you can read the question that one of our viewers has asked after Dr. Stephen finishes.
11: I was just trying to write back to Stephen Taylor, who asked, what approach would you apply as a recipe for cooling down? Let's hold that question, though, Steve. I want you to cool down for a moment. We're going to come back to that. But, Stephen, I wanted to share with you, I love acronyms. So I've got a couple of acronyms for stress. And as someone who practices cognitive behavioral coaching and therapy, I like to think of stress, S-T-R-E-S-S, as first, the situation. Like, for example, what does Steve Taylor want to cool down about? Next, what thoughts do we have? What are our reactions? How do we evaluate our beliefs about the situation, shift our perspective, and then select an effective action? But that sort of implies that stress is bad for us. But stress, S-T-R-E-S-S, signals that require emotional strength and skills. So let's talk a little bit about this. We know that if when we're exposed to, I wrote a note here on the side here, when we're exposed to chronic stress, it doesn't just exhaust us. It actually physically changes our brain. That's an amazing observation. Long-term exposure to high cortisol, which comes from stress, acts like a slow drip on our brain's memory and memory center. When they look at older adults over a five-year period of time, they have found that sustained stress, high cortisol levels, actually lead to a significantly smaller hippocampus, up to a 14% reduction in size. That's darned impressive. I want to invite you to comment on this and how this chronic stress literally burns up the size of our brain.
13: Mm-hmm. Yeah, so Michael, you're correct to start off by saying stress is not just bad. Okay, stress is a part of our lives. And in fact, and this is so important, if you think about all the successes in your life, I guarantee most or all of them have been associated with stress. So our brains, and that's because we need to be in the stress mode to handle most of the situations that lead to our success. An important presentation, an important meeting, et cetera, a deadline. So we start there with stress isn't good or bad. It's how much stress you engage in and whether or not you take time to cool, recover. And so, yes, you're right about the hippocampus. You're right about how it impairs our brain. Chronic stress impairs our brains in two ways. Chronically, as you noted, it shrinks the hippocampus. Why is that important? The hippocampus is an important site for memory. The hippocampus engages when we are stressed to send a message, put a brake on our stress response, cooling it down. Now, if you impair the hippocampus, it's going to do a less well job of applying a brake to when we're stressed. So what that means is there's a snowball effect. Stress impairs hippocampus as well as the prefrontal cortex, and that makes us less capable of handling subsequent stresses. But stress also affects us in the moment acutely, because when we're stressed, the brain wants to shift control from the cortex, where we have our good thinking, executive functioning, decision making. It wants to shift down to more survival levels, where our brain gets sort of like tunnel vision because we're trying to focus on the specific danger. So in answer to those questions, stress impairs the brain in the moment and over time. And so more reasons why we need to keep the two in a place of balance. And what I like to say is everybody needs to find their stress sweet spot, that level that maintains performance but doesn't cause impairment of either performance or health.
11: So a brilliant answer. I appreciate that very, very much. Steve Taylor, who asked the question, I just want to quickly answer that. As you were speaking, I was thinking of another acronym for you, Steve. And I know that Dr. Steven Sederoff is going to go through this in detail. But STRESS, ready. Slow down, take a breath, reframe your thoughts, engage in solutions, seek support, and stay present. We'll get back to that. Let me ask you this, though. You mentioned that obviously not all stress is bad for us. And we tend to think sometimes that like short-term traumatic stress is the worst imaginable thing. But research tells us something a little more complicated. A single bad moment is far less dangerous than a year of low-grade, constant, eating away, unrelenting stress. So the question becomes then, what are the signs that you want us to look for to identify that stress is harming us rather than helping us?
13: Good question. But I will begin by, again, referring to how we spend our day. And everybody can recognize that we spend our day handling one stress after another with very little time recovering. So we all know that we're engaging in too much stress. And we know that simply by looking at our lifestyle and what's going on around us. But the other answer to the question is, how do we internally notice it? What are the signs that we are experiencing too much stress? And I could tell you that they can come cognitively, emotionally, and physically. So for some people, the first sign is difficulty with sleep. Sometimes we can think of difficulty with sleep as the canary in the coal mine, so to speak. And that's because to go to sleep, you need to turn off your mind and you need to go into deeper states of relaxation. And if you're continually activating throughout the day, it's going to be more difficult for you to do that. So I would say that's an important sign. Any other physical symptoms more than likely have a stress component, irritable bowel, digestive problems. Think about this. When we are stressed, our brains want to focus on fight or flight. And when we do that, the brain and body shut down all the systems in the body that are not directly related to fight or flight. And that means our digestive system wants to tend to shut down. Well, if you're eating a meal and you're worrying about something, you're in the stress response and you're trying, and your body is shutting down the digestive system, and you're going to have some kind of digestive problem as a result of that. So all kinds of physical symptoms can be a sign. If you're having difficulty focusing, if you're getting distracted easily, that's a cognitive sign of too much stress. And if you're overly reactive in emotionally in situations, that's another indication of an imbalance that we've been talking about.
11: We have about a minute left, and we're going to see JC pop in just a second, I'm sure. Here he is. Oh, I thought he was popping in. Okay. But when we come back, I want to ask you a little bit about why so many high achievers burn up despite all their outward successes. And we'll get into that. Here's JC now.
19: Wow. You know, just like I said, this conversation is so great I don't want to stop. Todd, don't beat me up. Todd, do not beat me up. Todd will be on for the first 30 seconds once we get back. I tell you what, you want to be part of this great conversation, a couple of ways you can do. You can pick up the phone and dial 1-888-344-1170. That's 1-888-344-1170. Or you can go to the platform that you watch us and ask any question that you might have in the comments, and I promise you we'll get your answer. Yes, your life, and we'll see you shortly.
20: 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It's Dr. James. It's your life show.
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21: 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The Answer.
0: Oh! Hold up.
19: Hey, Steve, you don't know that. That's a new movie right there, Steve. You know, I tell you, we're back and enjoying this conversation. Don't forget, next segment, what you think? No, you don't. You said, JC, you mentioned that at the beginning of the show. The link is what you think. Oh. It's coming. After what Stephen is putting out here, I do know that Micah got some knowledge from you. And he's just going to grab one of his books and just, it's magic. But one of the things that I want to say is this information burnout is so important. Hey, Todd, what are your thoughts so far, man?
1: It's a great show, James. I'm going to flip it up on you. I'm going to ask you, what have you learned so far from Dr. Sider? What's a takeaway for some of our listeners?
19: Some of the takeaway, it's more than just one, but the primary takeaway I think that we have is we cannot let pressures, certain pressures that's uncontrollable in our life, cause us to think differently and do crazy things or not think properly. Because there's so many stressors out there that depending on your personality, your mindset, if you're easily influenced or if you're easily go with what people tell you, what they see or what they think of you, you're going to lose it. So Dr. Stephen is so good at identifying a lot of things that as relate to burnout, things that could affect us by not thinking properly. I don't know if that's the right answer, but Stephen is going to talk about that a little bit more. You know, so Stephen, what are your thoughts on that?
13: Well, I think the first thing is, from a mental perspective, the goal is to realize that we want to have a growth mindset instead of a fixed mindset. So if we're having a struggle in life, we don't want to start making excuses. Well, of course, because of this or that, you know, life is tough. We want to focus on ourselves because we're the only ones we have control over. And that means if we recognize a shortcoming that may lead to experiencing a lot of stress, then it's our responsibility to ourselves to think, how do I grow in this area so I handle the situation better? And that's really at the heart of resilience, which is moment by moment adaptation to circumstances. Right here in this moment, how do I best handle this situation? And if we don't handle it as well as we would like, how do I learn to get better at it? So that's my fifth pillar of my 9 pillars, which is mental balance and mastery. And it begins with a growth mindset and a positive mindset.
19: I love it. I'm going to turn back over to you, Dr. Mike.
11: You mentioned flexible mindset. And one of the things that we see oftentimes for people who create stress and disturb themselves over things is that they demand, they insist that whatever's going on, go on in a different way or not go on at all or should be different. That should. They should on everything. S-H-O-U-L-D. They should on everything. And that creates a lot of stress. I want to come back to the question we came up with real quickly. And a brief answer. Why do high achievers seem to burn out despite all that outward success?
13: Well, I think that a big part of the reason is that they are unconscious of the driving motivations in their lives. And as a result, they keep going after more and more to fill an emotional hole instead of looking to emotions as the reason for what's out of balance. So the unmet needs, even as a child or as recent or feelings that haven't been expressed, they get channeled into working harder and harder, more and more, and it drives them to burnout because they're not aware and conscious of those driving forces.
11: The idea of knowing your purpose, the reason that you want to be healthy, for example, that lifestyle medicine is bringing that into more and more. We're not just a list of blood levels. We're someone who has meaning, purpose, desire. And when a physician takes the moment to help you understand that, the healing process does seem to go along a little better. Now, part of this touches on resilience, which is something you've written about, spoken about, and just commented on as well. Are people, I sort of know the answer, but I want to hear your answer. Are people born with resilience or can it be trained? And then specifically, how can you build resilience? And this goes back to our first member of the audience who asked the question, Steve Taylor, how do you get more stress, free in a sense? How do you prevent it from building up? So tell us about resilience and what we can do to build it.
13: Okay. So great question. It has a few piece part answers to it. The first one is we are born with the ability to adapt. We are born with resilience. We're born to adapt and adjust to the information and the lessons coming into us. But here's the problem. We learn to adapt to our childhood environment very, very well. And then our ability to adapt gets frozen to those early survival lessons of how to live in that very small environment of our primary family, typically. Okay. And so we grow up and we try and handle situations as an adult based on those lessons. And so we actually lose our ability to adapt and be resilient. And so it takes a relearning based on what's going on in our lives now. Okay. So yeah, we may have learned to expect danger at every turn because our mother or father was always judging us, but we have to find a way to let go of that and take our new situations with more objectivity. Some may lead to judgments and others may not, but we can't approach every situation from the lessons of our childhood. In other words, when you wake up in the morning, instead of what's going to go wrong today, you want to think what's going to go right today. And so we need to rebuild the ability to be resilient. To answer the question about how do we cool down, it's not enough to go into a process of relaxation, which can definitely help us create that balance. But we have to do it with the setting that we say to ourselves, right now, I'm safe. And because I'm safe, I could let down my guard and I can deeply relax. We have to give ourselves that permission by saying we're safe. Otherwise, we may try to relax, but our minds may be going a mile a minute trying to think about everything else that needs to be done. We have to create psychological space to fully engage in the recovery process of letting go and relaxing.
11: So what do you say to a client who says, great, but what about when I'm not safe? What about when I see people with guns in front of my house? What do I do then?
13: Well, my eighth pillar of resilience is flexibility.
11: Right.
13: And one area of flexibility is cognitive flexibility and reactive flexibility. So what that means is if the situation is dangerous, it's not the time to relax.
11: Right.
13: Very simply. Okay, I'm going out into the world. I'm going to into a business meeting. I'm not going to relax right now. I'm going to be alert and focused. But, and here's the key, when I step out of that meeting, now I have to say to myself, the meeting is over. I could let go and relax, even if I have something happening a half hour from now. So we have to control where our body goes, whether it's into stress or relax, by reminding ourselves when we are not in danger, we can come down, we can relax, we can separate.
11: I think much of the time, although I believe most, the time that we think we're in danger, we have inflamed the situation and we've created in our mind a future, oh my God, this is the most catastrophic event. I'm going to get killed. You're in a meeting. You're not going to get killed. The power is going to go out in the middle of our interview. Not the worst thing in the world. I have a phrase that I was taught when I was a young kid. This doesn't touch me. This doesn't touch me. I see it. Today, many times a day, traffic is long. It doesn't touch me. I'm in traffic. Someone thought poorly of me. It doesn't touch me. It's a great way to sort of push back on this. Now, how do you balance striving for excellence without tipping into burning up? Let's get into that a little more deeply. What practical tips do you have for that for us?
13: I think it's important for everybody to understand, to pay attention to their pattern, their process, their automatic reactions, because those are informative. Those tell us how we're set up to deal with the world. So, for example, if you have catastrophic expectations, as you've alluded to, where you are always thinking the worst possible outcome, that's a lesson learned in childhood, but it's no longer a lesson that serves you. So when you notice those patterns, it's up to you to say, I have to shift that from catastrophic expectations to, hey, let me be open to what might happen. I can prepare for the danger, but I don't want to get locked into that. I want to prepare, and then I want to be open to positive possibilities. So it's all about noticing old patterns, recognizing what's more helpful today, and then retraining your brain to move into those more healthy patterns.
19: Wow. Don't want to get past beyond burnout, because then there are other problems of trying to get back to normalization. I promise you we'll get you an answer. It's your life. And we'll see you shortly after.
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10: You know what? After listening to Dr. Stephen Sidoroff, you know, I'm able to, you know, I know we're talking about burnout and beyond, but I'm able to lift the arm a little higher. He has motivated me. Motivation is the key to everything that we do. Hey, Stephen, you're on point today, my friend. You're on point today. I'm not saying that you're not on point in the previous show. You always are. But you're on point today. And before we get to the linkage, what do you think? I'm going to say one thing. We got our drive for the J.C. 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Let me tell you a little bit about UCAN Scholarships. UCAN Scholarships consist of high school seniors that are coming out of high school, but UCAN is showing that you have future leader ability for tomorrow, that you're going to be a leader of the world tomorrow. So a UCAN scholarship is only worth $500 to $1,000, but it's based on your leadership ability, what you're doing in your community, what you're doing in your school, what you're doing academically to show that you are potentially going to be a future leader of tomorrow. It's not the pay-all scholarship for you, a full ride, but this, if you want something to hit you up from a technical perspective, books, classes, or whatever. That's what that is. And so what we need, donors, we are so far behind on sponsors and donors and doing this because we wanted to bless at least 50 to 100 of kids across the United States of America. But we're falling very short of that number right now. We need your help. If you believe in our future of our youth, that they will be leading this world tomorrow, we had to prepare them. We had to get in the foundation. So I need your donations. CooleyFoundations.org. Go to the PayPal once you get there. Donate what you can to support one or two or three or however many of these future leaders of tomorrow. I want to turn it to, get back to this because, Dr. Mike, as you see, and I saw your comments in the prep, this is an extraordinary conversation that we had. And, you know, Stephen is, we got to get him back on again. You already know. If he keep bringing wisdom and knowledge like this, we got to get more. But right now, this is your moment, Dr. Mike. You already know the link is what you think.
3: There it is. There it is.
10: Tell our viewers and listeners what you got for us today.
3: Okay, so perfect. Okay, page 73, mindset. I wrote the book, Don't Sweat the Small Stuff, the original book. And I wrote this book, The Link is What You Think. And it's designed to help you live better and disturb yourself less. Let me share 5 points on mindset. Number one, do you have the mindset, the mental strength of a champion? Why not? Aren't you a champion? Number two, do you believe your mind is your greatest strength and you're invincible? How do you stop yourself from believing that? Three, are you holding on to what others think about you while trying to succeed? Kind of rethink that. Number four, try this. To reveal your sabotaging patterns. Rewrite them to enable you to renew your self-compassion and your inner esteem. Number five, are you focusing only on what you can control? You will if you want to transform the way you handle pressure and adversity and successfully rebound from failure. Remember, the real link is what you think. And if any of these points in any way sparked even one better way to live, great. Until the next time, I want you to stay curious, stay kind, and don't sweat the small stuff.
10: Wow.
3: Thank you.
10: And you know what? Turn back over to you, Doctor.
3: Okay. I know we don't have a lot of time, so.
10: Yeah, don't sweat the small stuff is basically what Stephen is trying to say, and a lot of things to prevent extended burnout. Dr.